0: Online, on mobile, on the TRE app, your smart speaker, and on air. 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
1: David Harper. The United States and Venezuela have welcomed a big energy deal, which they formally signed in Caracas, along with a series of agreements involving international oil firms. The US Energy Secretary Chris Wright said the deal would unlock tens of billions of dollars in investment and thousands of jobs. He said oil production would double in a decade.
2: We believe this is the cure for socialism. Socialism, communism arrived here over 25 years ago. It chilled outside investments. We have an economic interest here in Venezuela. It'll benefit American citizens. It'll benefit American taxpayers. But it's just tremendous in supercharging the Venezuelan economy. 25 years sliding into poverty. We want to see the country boom.
1: Critics say the deal hands Washington control of a fifth of Venezuela's oil reserves. Palestinian officials say two teenagers have been killed in the occupied West Bank during an attack involving Israeli settlers and troops in the village of Al-Mughayr. The Israeli military said it opened fire after entering the area to protect an Israeli civilian retrieving livestock. It's the latest deadly incident in a wave of violence in the West Bank, where Israel's government has been trying to expand settlements considered illegal under international law. On Wednesday, the far-right finance minister Bezalel Smotrich led the inauguration of the new settlement, Male Agorot.
3: We want to bring about 1 million settlers in Judea and Samaria. We are making this region of land the inheritance of our ancestors, an inseparable part of the land of Israel, of the state of Israel forever and ever, completely taking off the table the terrible and threatening idea of dividing the land and handing over territories to the enemy.
1: New York City officials have announced an unprecedented one-year ban on students using artificial intelligence in public elementary and middle schools. The mayor, Zoran Mamdani, told reporters that schools should stop access to AI educational tools for 600,000 children up to the age of 14. Teachers are also instructed to keep students under 11 off laptops and tablets. The mayor said students would be taught about AI technology. The parliament of the tiny Alpine Principality of Liechtenstein has voted by the narrowest possible margin to approve a citizen's initiative to legalise abortion during the first 3 months of pregnancy. But as David Bamford reports, the change could still be blocked.
4: Liechtenstein, lying between Switzerland and Austria, is predominantly Catholic and has a population of 40,000. A citizen's initiative has prompted its parliament to vote twice on the abortion issue. After failing on the first attempt, the measure has been passed by 13 votes to 12, but it still faces a major obstacle. Its monarch, Prince Alois, has the power to veto all legislation and has made clear he opposes the initiative. Abortion is currently illegal in Liechtenstein, except when the mother's life is at risk or following rape.
1: David Bamford reporting. World News from the BBC. A US federal judge in Maryland has blocked the Trump administration from enforcing a new executive order that sought to limit eligibility for birthright citizenship. The ruling is a response to an executive order which President Trump signed last month after the Supreme Court rejected his earlier effort in June. President Trump is seeking to end the automatic right to citizenship for children born in the US to foreign parents. A musician from the popular Mexican indie band Camilo Séptimo has been killed along with his family at their home near the capital Mexico City. Police said Jonathan Melendez, the band's keyboardist, was found tied up and shot inside his penthouse apartment alongside his pregnant wife, 3-year-old daughter and a young domestic worker. Two people have been arrested. King Charles and Queen Camilla have had a preview of the historic Bayeux tapestry, which has been loaned to the British Museum for a year. They were joined by President Emmanuel Macron, who had lobbied for the fragile 70-metre-long artwork to be returned to English soil for the first time since it was embroidered. He said it reflected bilateral ties.
5: If anyone remembers what we did here today decades or even centuries from now, I would like to believe that they will remember not only the story told by Bayeux tapestry, but also the tale of two countries, which after centuries of shared history, choose to forge a bond as close as the threads of this thousand-year-old embroidery.
1: The tapestry tells the story of the Norman conquest of Saxon England in 1066, when the English king was defeated by the invaders from France. Scientists have discovered a giant 10-sided geometric cloud system encircling Saturn's south pole. It's the first time such an atmospheric pattern has been observed in the icy ammonia cloud.

0: effects on the gas giant's southern hemisphere. It had long been thought that a nearly stationary six-sided polygon of clouds first observed over Saturn's north pole in the 1980s was unique. Scientists believe the new atmospheric phenomenon may have formed sometime in the last decade. BBC News.
1: Hello, you're listening to the newsroom from the BBC World Service with me, Ankur Desai. Welcome to the programme. Venezuela has the world's largest proven oil reserves, but since the late 1990s, its oil production has declined by around 70%. The gap between rich and poor has widened, and ordinary people have failed to benefit from the country's oil wealth. In January, President Trump forcibly removed President Nicolas Maduro from power, but recognized his deputy Delcy Rodriguez as Venezuela's leader. Today, a massive oil deal has been signed in the capital of Caracas between the U.S. and Venezuela, and it grants a U.S.-led company licenses to exploit 17 oil fields, amounting to 65 billion barrels of oil. After the signing ceremony in Caracas, the U.S. Energy Secretary, Chris Wright, had this to say.
2: Today is a historic day in the transformation of Venezuela and the expansion of the possibilities for the Venezuelan people. President Trump's mission in Venezuela is straightforward. The mission is to bring peace, freedom, opportunity, and prosperity to the people of Venezuela.
1: Well, seated to his left was the interim president of Venezuela, Delcy Rodriguez. She said the deal would generate $200 billion in tax revenue.
3: When I talk about increasing production, I am talking about the well-being of the Venezuelan people. I mean making sure that increased production in our oil, gas, and petrochemical industries translates into more jobs, higher wages, better public services, hospitals, schools, and food. It means improving the well-being of a country that as a whole is seeking prosperity and a better future. That is the transformation Venezuela needs.
1: But others are more sceptical and have criticised the deal for giving away too much to the Americans. I spoke to our Latin America correspondent, Will Grant, who has actually previously lived in Venezuela, and asked just how is this huge deal going to work?
4: It will be run through a company called North American Blue Energy Partners, run by a man called Alexander Betancourt. And that will be the principal partner with which the United States will be working. What I've been hearing from Venezuelans on the streets, through colleagues there, through journalists reporting in Caracas, is that there's a sense, particularly among ordinary people, that they simply don't know the details of what's being agreed, a sense, as you can imagine, for many, that the country's resources are being, as it were, given away, gifted to Washington, which on the left runs so against the tenets of Hugo Chavez, his anti-Americanism, his antipathy to Washington during George Bush Jr.'s time in office. So, yeah, it is a very, very difficult one to square with many ordinary people, although the United Socialist Party, the governing party in Venezuela, has backed Delcy Rodriguez, the interim president.
1: A lot of people will be wondering and be quite concerned about the benefit of this to ordinary Venezuelans, and how long is this likely to take as well?
4: It's a huge deal in and of itself. And alongside it, there have been new deals signed between a number of international energy firms, including Chevron and Eni, the Italian firm, and the Venezuelan government, that are supposedly directed towards things like reconstructing and rebuilding the electrical grid, things like this that make it vital for Venezuela to get back to some kind of a normal footing so that production can get back to the areas, not that it was sort of 15, 20 years ago, but simply what it was producing 40 years ago, 30 years ago. So there's a lot of work that needs doing before this giant accord between Washington and Caracas can actually start to bear fruit. Of course, President Trump says that he believes it will start working within 2 to 3 years. Energy experts that we've heard from have said that it's more like a decade before there'll be any real fruit felt from these accords.
1: Donald Trump says it's too early for elections in Venezuela. How likely is this news to go down with people there? And also bearing in mind Delcy Rodriguez and her approval ratings as well.
4: Yeah, I think the fact that Donald Trump says the country simply isn't, as he put it, ready for elections is going to be deeply concerning to those in opposition who really are pressuring not just the Mr. Trump, but also Secretary Rubio, Marco Rubio, to start moving towards elections as soon as possible. And Marco Rubio has spoken to a Spanish language outlet. He's spoken to Fox News, where he says, look, if it was possible, we'd have them, as, you know, next week sort of thing. We'd have them as soon as possible. But if it were to happen now, the regime would use the same broken infrastructure of elections that it is used to maintain its grip on power. That was the argument that he made. I think the opposition is saying they are very uncomfortable with seeing such a close relationship between Delcy Rodriguez and the Trump administration, even raising the suggestion that such a major energy deal can't legally be reached by a transitional government. Now, that has been pushed back by the National Assembly, made up, of course, of loyalists to Delcy Rodriguez. But this is becoming really sticky politically, I think, not just in Venezuela, but for the Trump administration more broadly.
1: Our Latin America correspondent Will Grant reporting. 5 weeks ago, more than 70,000 people forced their way from Morocco into Ceuta, the Spanish territory on the tip of North Africa. Large numbers have since left, but local authorities say more than 10,000 migrants remain in makeshift camps. Ceuta's mayor has called on people across Spain to join protests in solidarity with the territory. And many have answered that call, as our correspondent Guy Hedgeco reports.
5: I'm in central Madrid, where probably the biggest protest is just getting underway. And there are certainly thousands of people here. There are also protests taking place in the other sort of big cities across the country, Barcelona, Valencia, Seville, obviously also in Ceuta itself. So it does seem that people are turning out. It started out as a humanitarian crisis. Remember that more than 100 migrants died when they made that crossing, many of them drowned. But it's become more of a social and political crisis now. There are still several thousand migrants on the streets or on the beaches of Ceuta. They don't have proper homes, most of them, or shelter, even though the government is building those temporary shelters. And so it is a huge challenge logistically. It's also a political problem for the government, because the opposition is saying that the government simply hasn't acted swiftly enough on this. And it's almost encouraging Morocco, for example, to make its own sovereignty claims on Ceuta. Morocco has long claimed Ceuta for itself, saying it should belong to Morocco. So that's another front which has opened up for the government as well.
1: And the issues causing headaches for the Spanish government don't end there. A leaked police report appears to contradict the government's own account of what happened in Ceuta. Aitor Hernandez Morales, a Spain reporter for Politico, has been following the story.
6: Immediately after the migrant surge happened back in August, a local judge opened an investigation into the causes of that surge and who might have been behind that. And as part of that investigation, she asked the national police to conduct its own investigation. Well, that report landed this week. And even though we haven't seen it, it has been leaked to the Spanish press. And it indicates that, security forces have determined that Morocco was very much behind this surge, that Moroccan agents were behind the social media accounts urging migrants to go to the border, and that, in fact, Moroccan security forces helped migrants cross over and indicated the path that they should follow to enter Spanish territory. Now, we have to keep in mind that from the very beginning, Sanchez called this an attack, but then he declined to say who was behind the attack, and members of his government took pains to ensure that Morocco was not directly accused. At the beginning of this week, when Sanchez gave his first interview since this crisis began, he said categorically that there was no evidence that this had been coordinated or spearheaded by Morocco. This report directly contradicts his version of events, and it really does set up a very uncomfortable situation where either the prime minister will be obliged to admit that he misled the public, or that he had no idea what kind of information his own security forces were handling.
1: Aitor Hernandez Morales. Now, more than 1,200 people are now confirmed dead and nearly 4,500 are still missing a week after the collapse of a glacier in the Himalayas unleashed flash flooding, devastating parts of Nepal and Tibet. The United Nations says its response is now focused on relief and recovery. rather than rescue. Azadeh Mashiri reports now from Dunchem, where local residents are still searching for survivors.
7: Deep in Nepal's treacherous mountains, the lifeline of relentless rescue operations. They face changing weather, stalling their missions amid a race to find survivors.
8: It is pouring rain, and rescue teams have already said that the weather, as well as the mountainous terrain, is making search and rescue operations extremely difficult, especially in a place like Rasua, which is remote. Rescue missions depend on helicopters.
7: Haunted, cut off from the rest of the country, people here wait to be airlifted to Kathmandu. They were stranded in their villages for days. Karmut Aman is now a widow. Her husband Churme was a labourer working further down the mountain in the fields of Timure. The area was ravaged by the flood. She is travelling to perform his last rites. Nima asks me how she can go on. Desperate, scared, she is now alone in caring for her child. Her husband was swept away in the flood, as well as several of her relatives.
9: He was waiting for the bus to Siafru. He called me at 8 a.m. and told me the bus hadn't arrived yet. And then the flood came.
7: 5-year-old Chiring is alarmingly sick. She's had a fever for 4 days and rarely opens her eyes. The local hospital has done all it can. They say she needs treatment in the capital.
9: I'm worried about my daughter. I worry she might die.
7: Amid the devastation, the loss, rescue efforts continue. Hundreds of workers are still trapped in tunnels, buried in Nepal's mountains. Water has slowed down missions like these. Rescuers are braving difficult conditions against fading odds. A week from the flood, this is the scale of the destruction and the challenge at hand.
1: Azadeh Mashiri reporting from Nepal. You're listening to the newsroom from the BBC World Service. The Sharpeville massacre in South Africa was one of the darkest moments in the fight against the apartheid government, when police opened fire on black people protesting against racist pass laws in 1960, killing dozens. More than 6 decades later, survivors and relatives of those killed are challenging an apartheid-era law they say has prevented them from seeking justice. Overturning it could pave the way for victims to seek compensation and restitution. Pumza Fulani reports.
10: Heaps of rubbish are piling up around the township. It scarcely looks like the home of a historic fight against apartheid laws. We're in Sharpeville, south of Johannesburg. It's a township slowly crumbling. Here, on the 21st of March in 1960, at least 69 people were killed by state police while demonstrating against the racist apartheid regime. Abraham Mofokeng was only 20 years old at the time and still bears the scars of that day. A bullet is still lodged in his spine and he has a gentle limp from a gunshot to the leg.
11: The life we were living under apartheid was a life of oppression. If you were from Sharpeville, you could not go outside its vicinity without a pass. We ended up planning to march to the police station in the morning. Then there was some friction between us and the police, and we saw a stone being thrown into the police station. All hell broke loose. That is when they started shooting.
10: He and more than 200 people were injured, and recent estimates by South African researchers say the number of those who died from that incident could be as much as 91. Another survivor, Lazarus Mokhotsi, now 90 years old, takes me to the cemetery where most of those who died are buried. Their graves form one long row. He tells me he needs time to compose himself, his eyes filling with tears.
12: We heard gunshots coming from behind us. We hid inside the store, peeping to see what was happening outside. People were lying on the ground. When we looked out again, we saw that some were trying to get up, but the police were just shooting at them. Others were using machetes to strike the heads of people who were still moving.
10: The Indemnity Act 61, passed by the apartheid government in the aftermath of the shooting,
7: protected the police from having any criminal charges or civil claims made against them by victims or their relatives. That law remains in the country's statute books. Now, South Africa's Lawyers for Human Rights, a local NGO, alongside UK-based firm Lee Day, are bringing a court action to have that law repealed.
13: What the community is looking for is basically reparations that could enable their healing.
7: One of the lawyers on the case, Sharnay Tracy, explains.
13: They feel that South Africa and the government are quick to celebrate what happened on the day and the aftermath of all of that, but nothing real has been done to assist their healing.
7: Part of their court application includes getting a class action certified. If approved, this means that for the first time, dozens of victims could collectively sue the state and possibly even have criminal charges brought against the perpetrators. The government told the BBC it has supported apartheid victims over the years and will continue to do so, but does not oppose survivors and families pursuing legal remedies. For many in the community of Sharpeville, the scars of the past remain, and so people here hope that restitution will help heal decades of lingering trauma. Abraham Mukhotsi again.
11: It would make us very happy. At the end of the day, apartheid is dead and buried. A win would bring complete healing, not just for us, but for future generations as well.
1: A report from Pumza Fulani. Now to concerns about the use of artificial intelligence in school classrooms. New York's Mayor Zoran Mamdani has announced a one-year ban on AI in public elementary and middle schools. That's children up to the age of 14. He said that while the school system will embrace new technology, the aim is for AI to not replace student-teacher interaction.
14: Children need their teachers and human connection in order to learn and in order to grow. And they need to develop skills alongside their peers, build relationships with their teachers, and wrestle with tough problems on their own. The tech industry wants us to believe that AI in early education is not only inevitable, but that it is necessary. We do not see it that way. I have yet to see a study showing that AI is beneficial for students in elementary and middle school, with the exception, of course, of research sponsored by the very corporations that stand to profit.
1: Shane Haslett, White House reporter at Politico, told us more.
15: I mean, I think with Mamdani and Governor Kathy Hochul of New York there too, you're seeing essentially the forefront of our politicians who want to endorse some of the most stringent AI policy in the country, both on safety and on data centers. And you're only seeing that really spread among other Democrats, but also Republicans across the country. Now, that's different from what we're seeing in Washington, where we have a much more pro-AI and pro-innovation stance from the White House. But that is, of course, running up against some of these pretty concerning recent revelations of what these AI agents are capable of doing independently when they're asked to complete tests and to show what they're capable of so that these companies can, you know, run them up against their competitors and say what types of new models they're rolling out. And these models have been able to essentially get around some of these tests, use each other to cheat on these tests. That's called reward hacking when they're working to, you know, please their bosses or the people who are testing them, but doing it in a way that is not necessarily what they were asked to do, because they're, of course, not trained to consider, you know, the morality of some of these evaluations. So it's running up against a very new and very unprecedented territory.
1: Next, the BepiColombo mission to explore Mercury, which was launched back in 2018 by the European and Japanese space agencies, is beginning its arrival at the planet later, with the craft that will orbit the planet separating from the vehicle that carried them there. The mission will eventually produce a detailed map of the planet. Here's our science correspondent, Victoria Gill.
16: This is a milestone for the joint European and Japanese mission to Mercury, which is the smallest and least explored planet in our solar system. At around lunchtime today in Europe, the large module that has carried two probes on their journey to Mercury will detach and drift away. That split marks the end of an eight-year journey. The two spacecraft will then begin the manoeuvre that will eventually lead them into orbiting Mercury together before separating from each other later this year and beginning a detailed scientific investigation, mapping the planet and studying its composition and its magnetic field. It's a mission that aims to reveal more about the formation and the history of the inner planets of our solar system.
1: Now, the Bayeux Tapestry is considered to be one of the most significant artifacts of medieval history. The 17-meter-long historic embroidery depicts the events leading up to the Norman conquest of England in 1066. After spending hundreds of years in France, the tapestry has returned to the UK for the first time and will soon go on display at the British Museum. Today, the King and Queen were among the first to see it. Our culture editor, Katie Razzle, was also there.
17: And here, the absolute iconic moment of the tapestry, where we see Harold standing, holding the shaft of an arrow that is...
18: It is an astonishing sight, nearly 70 metres long, and I'm standing looking down over the tapestry with the King and Queen, the President, the Prime Minister, and all sorts of other dignitaries standing and being led along it. The lighting is incredibly low, that's to protect this fragile artwork. But there is enough light to see the drama of it, this epic story of Anglo-French relations back in 1066.
19: The arrow is quite faint.
17: The arrow is sort of very pale yellow.
20: Experts debate whether the arrow was actually added much later by 19th century restorers. But as they toured the Bayeux Tapestry nearly 1,000 years after the death of the English king and the Norman conquest, the message was that the loan of the work to the UK is a sign of Anglo-French reconciliation, not enmity. This is the French president, Emmanuel Macron.
21: 1,000 years ago, this work depicted a crossing that changed history. And today it crosses the channel through a tunnel that we built together, a reminder of what our two countries can achieve when they join forces. If anyone remembers what we did here today, decades or even centuries from now, I would like to believe that they will remember not only the story told by Bayeux Tapestry, but also the tale of two countries, which after centuries of shared history, choose to forge a bond as close as the threads of this 1,000-year-old embroidery.
20: A loan to Britain was first requested back in 1931. Nearly 100 years on, it was pushed through, to the opposition of some, by the French president, who is believed to have wanted a reset in Anglo-French relations after Brexit. The 58 scenes, embroidered on linen, are a medieval blockbuster about the build-up to 1066, a defining moment in English history. The king last viewed the tapestry in Bayeux in the 1980s, but tonight he saw it laid flat. It's a stipulation from the French to protect it. Curator of the tapestry at the museum, Michael Lewis, showed the King and Queen around.
22: It was great fun, actually, looking at different scenes, obviously thinking a little bit how they're relevant to the King. So, for example, we saw the coronation quite recently, in a way. The King was crowned. So, he could obviously reflect on that.
20: Members of the public, lucky enough to have snapped up tickets, will be able to view the exhibition from next week, with more tickets to be released next month.
1: Katie Razzle reporting, not from some wildlife, but from the British Museum there. Okay, reminder of our top story. Venezuela and the US have hailed their new oil deal, which hands over a fifth of Venezuela's crude. But critics say it's neocolonialism and likely to entrench the current authoritarian leadership. 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
23: We're glad to have you with us. In an hour, the documentary hears the life story of an iceberg that's twice the size of London.
24: There it was, just a huge block of ice, just as far as the eye could see. You couldn't actually imagine how big it was. It was going on for tens of kilometres in front of us.
23: Then you can hear Outlook.
25: Karenie Forrester has only the vaguest memories of her US Marine father before he went missing in action in Vietnam. But the gap he left behind was profound. Not knowing what had happened to him has shaped her life and led to a remarkable discovery.
23: And at 3.30 GMT, the food chain explores our love of snacks.
26: Lots of people at various times in history throughout the entire globe just simply didn't have formal meals or didn't have time to have formal meals, which meant that realistically, we've always snacked. We've always eaten whenever we're hungry.
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27: This is the BBC World Service, and coming up after the news, the global story. The U.S. national debt recently hit $40 trillion, an eye-popping amount. How did it get this high? One reason is the dollar status as the world's reserve currency, which allows the U.S. to borrow money more easily than any other country. But is the era of U.S. dollar dominance coming to an end? And what might come next? Join me, Asma Khalid, in 2 minutes.
0: BBC News with David Harper. The United States and Venezuela have welcomed a big energy deal, which they've formally signed in Caracas, along with a series of agreements involving international oil firms. The U.S. Energy Secretary Chris Wright said the deal would unlock tens of billions of dollars in investment and thousands of jobs. Critics say the deal hands Washington control of a fifth of Venezuela's oil reserves and entrenches the current authoritarian government. Palestinian officials say two teenagers have been killed in the occupied West Bank during an attack involving Israeli settlers and troops. The Israeli military says soldiers fired on people throwing stones. The killings come amid a recent escalation in settler violence. New York City officials have announced an unprecedented one-year ban on students using artificial intelligence in public elementary and middle schools. The mayor told reporters that schools should stop access to AI educational tools for 600,000 children. A U.S. federal judge in Maryland has blocked the Trump administration from enforcing a new executive order that sought to limit eligibility for birthright citizenship. President Trump is seeking to end the automatic right to citizenship for children born in the U.S. to foreign parents. The parliament of the tiny Alpine Principality of Liechtenstein has voted by the narrowest possible margin to approve a citizens' initiative to legalize abortion during the first 3 months of pregnancy. However, it's likely to be overruled by the Catholic monarch, Prince Alois, who has the power to veto legislation. Three large storm systems are churning through the Pacific at the same time, spurred by waters warmed by a developing extraordinary El Niño event. None are currently forecast to cause significant trouble for Pacific islands. Scientists have discovered a giant 10-sided geometric cloud system encircling Saturn's south pole. It's the first time such an atmospheric pattern has been observed in the icy ammonia clouds on the gas giant's southern hemisphere. Scientists believe the new atmospheric phenomenon may have formed in the last decade. BBC News.
27: The United States recently hit an alarming milestone. The federal debt crossed $40 trillion. It's an eye-popping stat. And it's left a lot of people wondering, how is the U.S. able to borrow so much money? Well, one reason is because everybody wants our U.S. dollars. You can travel almost anywhere in the world and pull out a $100 bill. Those Benjamins have been a symbol of prosperity and stability for decades. For the last 80 years, banks in other countries have kept loads of dollars on hand because the U.S. dollar is the most traded currency in the world. How did that happen? And could the days of dollar dominance be coming to an end? From the BBC, I'm Asma Khalid in Washington, D.C. And today on The Global Story, has the U.S. dollar peaked? To help us make sense of this incredibly complicated story, we decided to call up Ken Rogoff because he seems like just the man to explain it all. He was the former chief economist at the IMF, the International Monetary Fund, and is now an economics professor at Harvard, who's written a book called Our Dollar, Your Problem, all about the U.S. dollar's dominance. And the reason we wanted to have this conversation with him in this moment is because, as I mentioned a moment ago, the U.S. debt recently crossed $40 trillion. Now, I think a lot of Americans here will assume that a major reason for that large amount of debt is that the U.S. government often spends more money every year than it necessarily brings in. But I want to understand from Ken Rogoff how, if at all, the dollar and its status as the reserve currency of the world factors into this debt story.
2: Well, the fact that the dollar is the reserve currency, which means it gets held all over the world, it gets used very widely, lets the United States borrow more. So the world loves the dollar, but how much? And as time has gone on, they say, well, we love you, but you know what? Please pay a higher interest rate if you want us to love you so much. Mm-hmm. And that's been creeping up.
27: So just so I understand what you're saying, because the dollar is the reserve currency of the world, it essentially allows us to have, say, a larger credit card limit, right? Like, we all are familiar with a credit card limit. You're saying that because the United States has traditionally been this trustworthy economy, its limit for borrowing is ostensibly higher.
2: It's not just trustworthy. In fact, people today must question how trustworthy the United States is. But because it's at the center of everything, Japan needs to hold dollars to manage their trade and finance. The Middle East holds a lot of dollars to manage their trade and finance. So if there are more people who are willing to hold your debt, you can have more of it. The debt is how much you can borrow.
3: Yeah.
2: You can borrow more at a lower interest rate, up to a point.
3: It sounds like some would argue, though, that the dollar being the reserve currency then is a bit of, how do you describe it? Kind of like a golden curse, that it has allowed us to borrow as much as we have, that to this point where now as a nation, we are $40 trillion in debt.
2: It's mostly great. I mean, I think great. Over the years, it lets the United States have a stronger military. It makes it cheaper to own a home in the United States, because it's not just the government that gets a lower interest rate.
3: Yes.
2: All Americans. So it's this incredible privilege. But it's true. It puts a bit of upward pressure on the dollar. It lets us borrow more. And you can mess it up. And I think we're in some danger of heading in that direction.
3: You mentioned a moment ago the interest on the debt. And Professor, I was reading recently that part of why our debt has just ballooned so much is because of the interest. And that the interest that the United States now pays annually, it is such a large part of the United States expenditure. I believe it's only second to the amount we spend on Social Security, just to put that in context, that it is so much. Can you help us understand what amount of interest the United States is paying annually on its debt? And again, how does that factor into the conversation around the dollar?
2: Well, at the end of the day, if the interest rate were really low, like it was during the 2010s through the early pandemic, you owe a lot, but who cares? You know, you're not being asked to pay that much on it, and it doesn't matter that much. Our debt payments 5 or 6 years ago were next to nothing. And now, as you say, they're second on their way to being first in the budget. It's not just because the U.S. is borrowing a lot. A great many very influential voices and academics, Paul Krugman, Larry Summers, are two famous people, sort of said, there's nothing to worry about. The interest rate ain't going to go up. And it has. And people haven't yet totally absorbed that.
3: We've mentioned a couple of times here the United States status as the reserve currency of the world. Can you explain what that means in plain terms?
2: So the dollar is essentially the lingua franca of international trade and finance. Suppose you have Australia trading with Argentina. Now, there's an Australian dollar, there's an Argentine peso, and I don't know, maybe Argentina's selling soybeans to Australia, and Australia's selling iron ore to Argentina. Well, you know, you can work it all out in pesos and Australian dollars, but the people in Australia, they don't want Argentine pesos, and the people in Argentina, well, Australian dollars aren't terrible, but they'd rather have U.S. dollars. And so it's just easier to understand. There are more than 180 countries, so it's a common denominator. It's not the only one. The euro is very widely used. The Chinese currency is very widely used. But the U.S. one, most of all. It wasn't always that way. If you go back to 1900, it was the pound. That was the lingua franca.
3: The Brits, yes.
2: The Brits, they were on top for more than a century. If you go before that, and this may be hard to believe, it was the Netherlands.
3: Huh.
2: It was the Dutch guilder. They were very innovative in finance. Before that, Spain. Before that, the Italian city-states. But the U.S. has been really on top since World War II. It started after World War I. I mean, after World War II, Europe was destroyed. Japan was destroyed. The dollar was the only game in town.
3: You mentioned that the dollar wasn't always the dominant currency used around the world, and that this became the norm after World War II. Can you tell us that story?
2: Well, the U.S. had all the wealth, all the gold, all the industrial base, and was pretty much in a position to dictate what things would look like.
4: At Bretton Woods, New Hampshire, delegates from 44 allied and associate countries arrived for the opening of the United Nations Monetary and Financial Conference. Invited by President Roosevelt...
2: And there was this famous conference held in Bretton Woods, New Hampshire, where John Maynard Keynes represented Britain, and the U.S. was represented by Harry Dexter White, a far more minor functionary.
4: These meetings are designed to promote trade in the post-war world and to create a foundation for lasting peace.
2: But White had all the money. Kane said, no, no, no, we shouldn't use the dollar. He tried to come up with this idea. I think he called it the Bancor that everybody would decide on. And Harry Dexter White said, well, no, we're going to use the dollar. Keynes tried to come up with some world currency that was managed by a group of countries, and he had some rules, and he was trying to cling on to British power.
5: I see.
2: But the trouble is, after World War I and then after World War II, the U.S. had all the cards because the United States was paying for reconstruction of Europe. You needed to trade with the United States. I mean, if you think today Donald Trump is holding a big stick, he certainly thinks he is. Back then, the United States was, by some measures, half of the world economy. So we were in a position to sort of bully our way into that.
27: So this conference takes place in Bretton Woods, New Hampshire, and the United States comes out on top. The U.S. dollar is agreed upon. You could say maybe we dictated the terms a bit, but it was agreed that that would be the standard, you're saying, for the world. And what was the system?
2: The system was that countries who wanted to be in the system, which was not everyone, but it was the European countries, Japan, Canada, they were required to fix their exchange rate to the dollar. But the U.S. was not required to do anything except if countries' central banks or treasuries felt they had too many dollars, they could take it to the United States and get gold in return, or parrots.
27: Gold bars.
2: Yeah, literally, literally gold bars. There was a way we were still on the gold standard. Everybody was fixed to the dollar was fixed to gold. And that lasted and worked pretty well for a couple decades. The 50s and 60s seemed like halcyon days.
27: Did it continue to work well into the 70s and 80s?
2: So the trouble is, the linchpin of this system was the U.S. had to be willing to back the dollar with gold. The trouble is, the U.S. wanted to spend more and more. It had, particularly in the 60s, Lyndon Johnson was the president, started the Great Society, which was a big increase in our welfare system.
6: And this administration today, here and now, declares unconditional war on poverty in America.
2: It was a massive expenditure increase. And then we got entwined in this war in Vietnam, which lasted and lasted and lasted. And the government was having trouble living within its means, and it started putting upward pressure on the general level of prices. And effectively, that meant we were undervaluing gold because the relative price of gold and cars, that's not something the government sets, the market sets that. So countries, particularly France, were starting to say, give us gold. We have a lot of dollars. Let's trade it for gold.
5: Nice.
2: And eventually, Nixon in 1971 said, that's enough. No more dollars for gold.
7: I directed Secretary Connally to suspend temporarily the convertibility of the dollar into gold or other reserve assets, except in amounts and conditions determined to be in the interest of monetary stability and in the best interest of the United States.
2: That's a huge shock to the system. We call it the Nixon shock.
27: Did people know? Did other countries know that the United States was just going to kind of change the rules behind the scenes?
2: They did not. And the trouble is, once people started to lose confidence in it, and it's not ordinary people, but the French government, the UK government, if you know there's a fixed amount of gold and everybody has a lot of dollars, you want to race to get it. And Nixon saw that was going to run out, and we pulled off the gold standard. The Europeans were furious when this happened because they didn't know it was coming. They basically thought these dollars were going to be worthless. Nixon sent his Treasury Secretary, John R. Connally, over to tell them. And when they were complaining, he said, well, it's our dollar. It's your problem. The irony was It was our problem, because once we weren't tethered to gold, what were we tethered to? And people my age know that the 1970s was horrible for inflation. Mm-hmm. What people experienced in the 2020s after the pandemic, that was nothing compared to what happened in the 1970s, because it took us a while to figure out how to manage things. And we eventually did.
3: So over the years, has the U.S. dollar faced any serious challengers, particularly when the United States decided to change the system and not have the dollar linked to gold? Were there any serious challengers?
2: There have absolutely been serious challengers. In the mid-1980s, the Japanese stock market was worth more than the U.S. stock market. In other words, the world put a higher value on Japan than the U.S.
3: And why was that?
2: They were inventing everything. They
3: electronics
2: had yeah. all this innovation. Electronics were the tech of the day. I used to have friends come back from Japan, and they'd have some weird new watch, which, you know, told the temperature and the time. Incredibly innovative. And they had new manufacturing techniques, the famous Japanese just-in-time production. I teach at Harvard University now. Michael Porter, a great man, one of my colleagues in the business school, was writing these books about Japan's coming, it's all over, we're crushed. Many people thought that. The White House thought that. And to make a long story short, we confronted them at some point, and I think Japan misplayed its hand.
3: Can you explain that? Because I was quite young, I will say, in the 80s.
2: Sure.
3: And I have heard these stories of Japan being some sort of looming threat. I mean, I've covered the White House for years, and I know that much of President Trump's focus on tariffs began with Japan. But how did the United States really confront Japan and come out on top?
2: And you're right. This is where President Trump got all his ideas about tariffs.
3: Mm-hmm.
2: But we basically forced them to take actions that doubled the value of their currency within a year. Imagine that. I mean, that we're not talking about a 5% change or a 10% change.
3: And were they obliged to do this because their currency was in some ways pegged to the dollar?
2: No, at that point, by
3: they
2: the
3: not,
2: Nixon
3: right?
2: had gone off and they weren't paying. They were really obliged because Japan's under the U.S. defense umbrella.
3: I see.
2: We were pushing on that. And they could have stared us down and cut a better deal than they did. I would say they opened up their capital markets too fast. They liberalized their economy. They liberalized their banking system. But they weren't ready for it. They weren't prepared. Their regulators weren't prepared. Their companies weren't prepared. And they had what is basically the mother of all financial crises in the early 1990s.
5: Havoc ruled Tokyo financial markets on Monday, a direct result of the collapse in trade talks with Washington. Stocks plummeted in sympathy while the yen gained still further.
2: It just cut them to their knees, not for 3 or 4 years like the U.S. after the global financial crisis, but for 2 decades.
8: Since Japan's economy began its slide, many Japanese have wondered whether the stress of trying to maintain world-beating industries is worthwhile. Perhaps it would be better to focus on their quality of life, not material benefits.
2: So Japan kind of fell off the map. It was a disaster. And Europe came along after that. They put together the euro, and the euro has been the most serious challenger, and they still are relevant. But they had this massive debt crisis in the 2010s because they made some mistakes, and here we are with China today.
3: So here we are in this modern era, and I have heard some politicians argue, and in fact, I would say we've heard this argument from some within the Trump administration, that suggests a weaker dollar is actually good for America. It's good for American businesses. And we've heard this argument perhaps most plainly articulated by J.D. Vance. This was an old video from before the days he was vice president that recently resurfaced and has been circulating online in recent weeks.
9: Americans have enjoyed one of the greatest privileges of the international economy for the last nearly 8 decades, a strong dollar that acts, of course, as the world's reserve currency.
3: And he compared it to the resource curse.
9: Now, I know the strong dollar is sort of a sacred cow of the Washington consensus, but when I survey the American economy and I see our mass consumption of mostly useless imports on the one hand and our hollowed out industrial base on the other hand, I wonder if the reserve currency status also has some downsides and not just some upsides as well.
3: What do you make of that argument? Because it is one that I have begun to hear percolate a little bit more in our politics in recent years.
2: Oh, absolutely. It was a central theme of the early days of Trump 2.0. The Treasury Secretary was probably the most respected on the economic team. He would say it all the time. Trump said it.
3: Scott Bessent. But didn't he come out later, though, and say that, no, he does believe in having the dollar as the reserve currency?
2: He wants to have it both ways, a little bit like a friend of mine who would say it's too hot and too cold at the same time. He wants the dollar to be low and he wants the dollar to be high. But basically, if it's the reserve currency and everybody wants to hold the dollar, it does bid up the price. And therefore, it makes it more expensive to export. It makes it cheaper to import. But what's a little bit misleading about that is it's one factor among dozens that affects the dollar. The fact the U.S. is the tech giant, that kind of bids up the price of the dollar, probably a lot. That it's an agricultural powerhouse, that bids up the price of the dollar. That the U.S. is a military power. You could go on and on. So there's a little bit of truth to it. And J.D. Vance articulates the point very articulately. And it's interesting, we talked about Japan. The Trump administration, you know, waxes euphoric about those days. Remember what we did to Japan? Let's do that to everybody. You know, let's just make everybody suffer and have the U.S. come out on top.
3: You spoke about President Trump's second term. But I have also heard you say in the past that there was a move away from the U.S. dollar that predates Donald Trump's second term in the White House. I mean, the U.S. dollar has been the standard for 80 years at this point. When and why did we begin to see some countries look for an off-ramp?
2: So one reason was China realized it had gotten too big to keep making the dollar as central as it was. So China's the second biggest economy. And as long as China literally was fixing their exchange rate to the dollar, you could just hold dollars. But once China started moving around and you're an Asian economy or a Latin American economy, the Chinese currency becomes more important. A second reason was sanctions. Everybody knows we're trying to put sanctions on Iran right now.
3: Yes.
2: Everybody knows, or maybe they don't, we've done a lot of that with Russia.
3: Mm-hmm.
2: And what they probably don't know is we have sanctions on like 20 countries, thousands of individuals. And a lot of countries, particularly China, are looking at that and saying, we're next and we can't allow that. And so they want to diversify. It's a little bit like if your only credit card was MasterCard and MasterCard said, sorry, you can't use that anymore. You're in trouble. But the big issue is the one you started this conversation out with, that we're all in on the dollar, but is the dollar going to be all in on us? Nixon went off the gold and suddenly inflated a lot. He made the dollars worth a lot less. How do we know with the debt so high and the deficit so big that the dollar is going to be as stable? I think that's really the big concern. It's a little bit like the fall of the Roman Empire. The real problems were from within. And that's the situation in the United States. And this is not a Trump thing. This is both parties. And I didn't really answer your question about sanctions enough. Obama used sanctions a lot. Mm-hmm. Biden used sanctions a lot. Mm-hmm. Trump won used sanctions a lot. It didn't just start here.
3: And so at this point, here we are speaking in 2026. Which currency would you say poses the biggest challenge to the U.S. dollar? And maybe it's not a singular currency.
2: Well, I think the first thing that's going to happen is the dollar will still be on top, but people will want a much higher interest rate for it. It just won't be the cushy monopoly that it used to be. That's bad for everybody if we're not as stable.
3: So, I mean, that sounds, by the way, if you don't own a house here in the United States, it sounds like you're saying we are going to see high mortgage rates for years to come.
2: Oh, I think that's very likely.
3: Oh, wow.
2: By the way, it's another conversation.
3: That's a domestic conversation, but I am selfishly very interested in that conversation. That's very interesting.
2: Text me later. But I think there's a concern that we're going to go through an unstable period. But I think at the end of it, and by the end of it, let's talk about 20 years.
3: Oh, wow.
2: The dollar will still be on top, but its market share will have shrunk. People will be using the Chinese currency much more and the euro much more. And crypto. Mm. Crypto is an important competitor also, there's no state behind it.
3: You see crypto being a real viable challenger to the US dollar?
2: Oh, it's already there.
3: Yeah.
2: It's not a viable challenger in the sense of I bought coffee this morning and I'm going to go use Bitcoin to buy coffee. But a lot of the world's trade takes place in the shadows. I estimate, and the World Bank does, that roughly 20% of the global economy is underground, which means not paying taxes, not obeying regulations. That's a significant part of the demand for dollars, is people avoiding the prying eye of the government. Well, crypto is very well designed to do that.
3: You know, dominating currencies have had a lifespan. You alluded to this earlier when we spoke about the British pound, sterling, right? That was the dominant currency prior to the dollar. So if you look out over the horizon, has the dollar peaked?
2: I think it has peaked. I think
3: it peaked
2: about 10 years ago, and it's on the way down. I mean, dominant currencies, that's what the U.S. is, don't die of old age, but they die of, you know, problems coming on the inside. We'll see. But I do think we're headed near term, I'm calling near term 20 years, 10 years, to a more diversified world. China cannot allow itself to be cut to its knees by letting it get threatened by being cut off from U.S. banks. It just can't allow that. Europe, you think Greenland was a joke when President Trump threatened Greenland? I don't think it was a joke. That issue's come up over a long time, and I'll make a prediction right here that it's going to come up in a big way before Trump's out of office. And the Europeans see, what weapons can they use against us? How can we protect ourselves? Look at poor Canada right now. And so, yes, it would be efficient to just be the dollar if you could trust the United States, but that day is gone. And I don't know when it's coming back.
3: Well, Professor Ken Rogoff, thank you for spending some time with us on The Global Story and helping us to try to make sense of a confusing but important storyline. We really appreciate it.
2: Thank you. And your producer has my email if you want to ask about mortgage rates.
3: That was Professor Ken Rogoff, former chief economist at the IMF, and also author of the book, Our Dollar, Your Problem. If you enjoyed our show today, then I've got to mention that you can always find more from us at The Global Story if you subscribe. Just search for The Global Story wherever you listen to your favorite shows. And folks, that's it for today. Thanks, as always, for spending some time with us. We'll talk to you again tomorrow.

0: of new deals between Venezuela and several international energy firms, including Chevron and Eni. Secretary Wright said they would bring tens of billions of dollars in investment and many thousands of jobs. Some have suggested that such a major energy deal cannot constitutionally be reached by a transitional government, which has been denied by the governing party in Venezuela.
1: Palestinian officials say two teenagers have been killed in the occupied West Bank during an attack involving Israeli settlers and troops. The Palestinian Health Ministry said the youths died in the village of Al-Maghayr near Ramallah. The Israeli military says its troops fired on people throwing stones. A US judge has ordered jurors to make a final attempt to reach a verdict in a closely followed triple murder trial of a mother who killed her three children. Lindsay Clancy has admitted strangling her children in their Massachusetts home in 2023, but has pleaded not guilty by reason of insanity, arguing she was suffering from postpartum psychosis. Judge William Sullivan urged the jury, which has been deliberating for 5 days, to reach a unanimous verdict.
2: In order to bring 12 minds to a unanimous result, you must examine the questions submitted to you with candor and with proper regard and deference and respect to the opinions of each other. I now ask you to return to your deliberations with these thoughts in mind. Thank you.
1: If the jury remains deadlocked, the judge could declare a mistrial, leaving prosecutors to decide whether to retry the case. Clancy faces life in prison without parole if convicted of first-degree murder. Tens of thousands of people have demonstrated against the Spanish government's handling of the migrant crisis in the North African territory of Ceuta. They've been calling for the socialist Prime Minister, Pedro Sanchez, to resign. From Madrid, here's Jai Hedgeco.
3: This demonstration was a show of support for the people of Ceuta, but it was also a rebuke of socialist Prime Minister Pedro Sanchez's handling of the situation there. Opposition leaders say Sanchez has been too slow to restore order in Ceuta and send migrants back over the border to Morocco. The government, however, insists that it must follow legal procedures in deporting migrants. Meanwhile, questions are being asked about whether Morocco played an active role in the migrants' mass crossing. Sanchez has said it did not, but politicians to both his left and right blame the Moroccans.
1: World News from the BBC. A court in Malta has acquitted a prominent businessman of all charges that he organised the murder of the island's preeminent investigative journalist in 2017. Daphne Caruana Galizia had been looking into allegations of corruption in Jorgen Fenech's business dealings when a bomb exploded underneath her car. Associates of Mr. Fenech have been convicted of carrying out the attack. The verdict was greeted with jubilation from the tycoon's relatives, but tears from the Caruana Galizia family. The Parliament of the tiny Alpine Principality of Liechtenstein has voted by the narrowest margin to approve a citizens' initiative to legalise abortion during the first 3 months of pregnancy, David Bamford reports.
4: Liechtenstein, lying between Switzerland and Austria, is predominantly Catholic and has a population of 40,000. A citizens' initiative has prompted its Parliament to vote twice on the abortion issue. After failing on the first attempt, the measure has been passed by 13 votes to 12, but it still faces a major obstacle. Its monarch, Prince Alois, has the power to veto all legislation and has made clear he opposes the initiative. Abortion is currently illegal in Liechtenstein, except when the mother's life is at risk or following rape.
1: Three large storm systems are churning through the Pacific at the same time, spurred by waters warmed by a developing extraordinary El Niño event. Scientists have described the simultaneous presence of two powerful hurricanes and a tropical storm as rare. None are currently forecast to cause significant trouble for Pacific islands, although one, Hurricane Lowell, could brush Hawaii. King Charles and Queen Camilla have had a preview of the historic Bayeux Tapestry, which has been loaned to the British Museum for a year. They were joined by President Emmanuel Macron, who had lobbied for the fragile 70-metre-long artwork to be returned to English soil for the first time since it was embroidered more than 900 years ago. The tapestry tells the story of the Norman conquest of Saxon England in 1066. BBC News.
5: Hello, you're listening to the newsroom from the BBC World Service with me, Ankur Desai. Welcome to the programme. Venezuela has the world's largest proven oil reserves, but since the late 1990s, its oil production has declined by around 70%. The gap between rich and poor has widened, and ordinary people have failed to benefit from the country's oil wealth. In January, President Trump forcibly removed President Nicolas Maduro from power, but backed his deputy Delcy Rodriguez as Venezuela.

0: as leader. Today, a massive oil deal has been signed in the capital of Caracas between the US and Venezuela, and it grants a US-led company licenses to exploit 17 oil fields, amounting to 65 billion barrels of oil. After the signing ceremony in Caracas, the US Energy Secretary Chris Wright had this to say.
1: Today is a historic day in the transformation of Venezuela and the expansion of the possibilities for the Venezuelan people. President Trump's mission in Venezuela is straightforward. The mission is to bring peace, freedom, opportunity, and prosperity to the people of Venezuela.
0: Well, seated to his left was interim president of Venezuela, Delcy Rodriguez. She said the deal would generate $200 billion in tax revenue.
2: When I talk about increasing production, I am talking about the well-being of the Venezuelan people. I mean making sure that increased production in our oil, gas, and petrochemical industries translates into more jobs, higher wages, better public services, hospitals, schools, and food. It means improving the well-being of a country that as a whole is seeking prosperity and a better future. That is the transformation Venezuela needs.
0: But others are more skeptical and have criticized the deal for giving away too much to the Americans. I spoke to our Latin America correspondent, Will Grant, who has previously lived in the country, and asked just how is this huge deal going to work?
3: It will be run through a company called North American Blue Energy Partners, run by a man called Alexander Betancourt. And that will be the principal partner with which the United States will be working. What I've been hearing from Venezuelans on the streets, through colleagues there, through journalists reporting in Caracas, is that there's a sense, particularly among ordinary people, that they simply don't know the details of what's being agreed, a sense, as you can imagine, for many that the country's resources are being, as it were, given away, gifted to Washington, which on the left runs so against the tenets of Hugo Chavez, his anti-Americanism, his antipathy to Washington during George Bush Jr.'s time in office. So, yeah, it is a very, very difficult one to square with many ordinary people, although the United Socialist Party, the governing party in Venezuela, has backed Delcy Rodriguez, the interim president.
0: A lot of people will be wondering and be quite concerned about the benefit of this to ordinary Venezuelans, and how long is this likely to take as well?
3: It's a huge deal in and of itself. And alongside it, there have been new deals signed between a number of international energy firms, including Chevron and Eni, the Italian firm, and the Venezuelan government, that are supposedly directed towards things like reconstructing and rebuilding the electrical grid, things like this that make it vital for Venezuela to get back to some kind of a normal footing so that production can get back to the areas, not that it was sort of 15, 20 years ago, but simply what it was producing 40 years ago, 30 years ago. So there's a lot of work that needs doing before this giant accord between Washington and Caracas can actually start to bear fruit. Of course, President Trump says that he believes it will start working within 2 to 3 years. Energy experts that we've heard from have said that it's more like a decade before there'll be any real fruit felt from these accords.
0: Donald Trump says it's too early for elections in Venezuela. How likely is this news to go down with people there? And also bearing in mind Delcy Rodriguez and her approval ratings as well.
3: Yeah, I think the fact that Donald Trump says the country simply isn't, as he put it, ready for elections is going to be deeply concerning to those in opposition who really are pressuring not just the Mr. Trump, but also Secretary Rubio, Marco Rubio, to start moving towards elections as soon as possible. And Marco Rubio has spoken to a Spanish language outlet. He has spoken to Fox News, where he says, look, if it was possible, we'd have them, as, you know, next week sort of thing. We'd have them as soon as possible. But if it were to happen now, the regime would use the same broken infrastructure of elections that it has used to maintain its grip on power. That was the argument that he made. I think the opposition is saying they are very uncomfortable with seeing such a close relationship between Delcy Rodriguez and the Trump administration, even raising the suggestion that such a major energy deal can't legally be reached by a transitional government. Now, that has been pushed back by the National Assembly, made up, of course, of loyalists to Delcy Rodriguez. But this is becoming really sticky politically, I think, not just in Venezuela, but for the Trump administration more broadly.
0: Will Grant reporting. 5 weeks ago, more than 70,000 people forced their way from Morocco into Ceuta, the Spanish territory on the tip of North Africa. Large numbers have since left, but local authorities say that more than 10,000 migrants remain in makeshift camps. Ceuta's mayor has called on people across Spain to join protests in solidarity with the territory. And many have answered that call, as our correspondent Guy Hedgeco reports.
4: I'm in central Madrid, where probably the biggest protest is just getting underway. And there are certainly thousands of people here. There are also protests taking place in the other big cities across the country, Barcelona, Valencia, Seville, obviously also in Ceuta itself. So it does seem that people are turning out. It started out as a humanitarian crisis. Remember that more than 100 migrants died when they made that crossing, many of them drowned. But it's become more of a social and political crisis now. There are still several thousand migrants on the streets or on the beaches of Ceuta. They don't have proper homes, most of them, or shelter, even though the government is building those temporary shelters. And so it is a huge challenge logistically. It's also a political problem for the government, because the opposition is saying that the government simply hasn't acted swiftly enough on this. And it's almost encouraging Morocco, for example, to make its own sovereignty claims on Ceuta. Morocco has long claimed Ceuta for itself, saying it should belong to Morocco. So that's another front which has opened up for the government as well.
0: And the issues causing headaches for the Spanish government don't end there. A leaked police report appears to contradict the government's own account of what happened in Ceuta. Aitor Hernandez Morales, a Spain reporter for Politico, has been following the story.
5: Immediately after the migrant surge happened back in August, a local judge opened an investigation into the causes of that surge and who might have been behind that. And as part of that investigation, she asked the National Police to conduct its own investigation. Well, that report landed this week. And even though we haven't seen it, it has been leaked to the Spanish press. And it indicates that, security forces have determined that Morocco was very much behind this surge, that Moroccan agents were behind the social media accounts urging migrants to go to the border, and that, in fact, Moroccan securities forces helped migrants cross over and indicated the path that they should follow to enter Spanish territory. Now, we have to keep in mind that from the very beginning, Sanchez called this an attack, but then he declined to say who was behind the attack, and members of his government took pains to ensure that Morocco was not directly accused. At the beginning of this week, when Sanchez gave his first interview since this crisis began, he said categorically that there was no evidence that this had been coordinated or spearheaded by Morocco. This report directly contradicts his version of events, and it really does set up a very uncomfortable situation where either the prime minister will be obliged to admit that he misled the public, or that he had no idea what kind of information his own security forces were handling.
0: Aitor Hernandez Morales. More than 1,200 people are now confirmed dead and nearly 4,500 are still missing a week after the collapse of a glacier in the Himalayas unleashed flash flooding, devastating parts of Nepal and Tibet. The United Nations say its response is now focused on relief and recovery rather than rescue. Azadeh Mashiri reports now from Dunche, where local residents are still searching for survivors.
6: Deep in Nepal's treacherous mountains, the lifeline of relentless rescue operations. They face changing weather, stalling their missions amid a race to find survivors.
7: It is pouring rain, and rescue teams have already said that the weather as well as the mountainous terrain is making search and rescue operations extremely difficult, especially in a place like Rasua, which is remote. Rescue missions depend on helicopters.
6: Haunted, cut off from the rest of the country, people here wait to be airlifted to Kathmandu. They were stranded in their villages for days. Carmo Daman is now a widow. Her husband Churme was a labourer working further down the mountain in the fields of Timure. The area was ravaged by the flood. She is travelling to perform his last rites. Nima asks me how she can go on. Desperate, scared, she is now alone in caring for her child. Her husband was swept away in the flood, as well as several of her relatives.
8: He was waiting for the bus to Siafru. He called me at 8 a.m. and told me the bus hadn't arrived yet. And then the flood came.
6: Five-year-old Chiring is alarmingly sick. She's had a fever for 4 days and rarely opens her eyes. The local hospital has done all it can. They say she needs treatment in the capital.
8: I'm worried about my daughter. I worry she might die.
6: Amid the devastation, the loss, rescue efforts continue. Hundreds of workers are still trapped in tunnels, buried in Nepal's mountains. Water has slowed down missions like these. Rescuers are braving difficult conditions against fading odds. A week from the flood, this is the scale of the destruction and the challenge at hand.
0: Azadeh Mashiri reporting. You're listening to the newsroom from the BBC World Service. Now to concerns about the use of artificial intelligence in school classrooms. New York's Mayor Zoran Mamdani has announced a 1-year ban on AI in public elementary and middle schools. That's children up to the age of 14. He said that while the school system will embrace new technology, the aim is for AI to not replace student-teacher interaction.
9: Children need their teachers and human connection in order to learn and in order to grow. And they need to develop skills alongside their peers, build relationships with their teachers, and wrestle with tough problems on their own. The tech industry wants us to believe that AI in early education is not only inevitable, but that it is necessary. We do not see it that way. I have yet to see a study showing that AI is beneficial for students in elementary and middle school, with the exception, of course, of research sponsored by the very corporations that stand to profit.
0: Shane Haslett, White House reporter at Politico, told us more.
10: I mean, I think with Mamdani and Governor Kathy Hochul of New York there too, you're seeing essentially the forefront of our politicians who want to endorse some of the most stringent AI policy in the country, both on safety and on data centers. And you're only seeing that really spread among other Democrats, but also Republicans across the country. Now, that's different from what we're seeing in Washington, where we have a much more pro-AI and pro-innovation stance from the White House. But that is, of course, running up against some of these pretty concerning recent revelations of what these AI agents are capable of doing independently when they're asked to complete tests and to show what they're capable of so that these companies can, you know, run them up against their competitors and say what types of new models they're rolling out. And these models have been able to essentially get around some of these tests, use each other to cheat on these tests. That's called reward hacking when they're working to, you know, please their bosses or the people who are testing them, because they're, of course, not trained to consider, you know, the morality of some of these evaluations. So it's running up against a very new and very unprecedented territory.
0: Shane Haslett, their White House reporter at Politico. The Sharpeville massacre in South Africa was one of the darkest moments in the fight against the apartheid government when police opened fire on black people protesting against racist pass laws in 1960, killing dozens. More than six decades later, survivors and relatives of those killed are challenging an apartheid-era law they say has prevented them from seeking justice. Overturning it could pave the way for victims to seek compensation and restitution. Pumza Filani reports.
11: Heaps of rubbish are piling up around the township. It scarcely looks like the home of a historic fight against apartheid laws. We're in Sharpeville, south of Johannesburg. It's a township slowly crumbling. Here, on the 21st of March in 1960, at least 69 people were killed by state police while demonstrating against the racist apartheid regime. Abraham Mofokeng was only 20 years old at the time and still bears the scars of that day. A bullet is still lodged in his spine, and he has a gentle limp from a gunshot to the leg.
12: The life we were living under apartheid was a life of oppression. If you were from Sharpeville, you could not go outside its vicinity without a pass. We ended up planning to march to the police station in the morning. Then there was some friction between us and the police, and we saw a stone being thrown into the police station. All hell broke loose. That is when they started shooting.
11: He and more than 200 people were injured, and recent estimates by South African researchers say the number of those who died from that incident could be as much as 91. Another survivor, Lazarus Mokgotsi, now 90 years old, takes me to the cemetery where most of those who died are buried. Their graves form one long row. He tells me he needs time to compose himself, his eyes filling with tears.
13: We heard gunshots coming from behind us. We hid inside the store, peeping to see what was happening outside. People were lying on the ground. When we looked out again, we saw that some were trying to get up, but the police were just shooting at them. Others were using machetes to strike the heads of people who were still moving.
11: The Indemnity Act 61, passed by the apartheid government in the aftermath of the shooting, protected the police from having any criminal charges or civil claims made against them by victims or their relatives. That law remains in the country's statute books. Now, South Africa's Lawyers for Human Rights, a local NGO, alongside UK-based firm Lee Day, are bringing a court action to have that law repealed.
14: What the community is looking for is basically reparations that could enable their healing.
11: One of the lawyers on the case, Shane Tracy, explains.
14: They feel that South Africa and the government are quick to celebrate what happened on the day and the aftermath of all of that, but nothing real has been done to assist their healing.
11: Part of their court application includes getting a class action certified. If approved, this means that for the first time, dozens of victims could collectively sue the state and possibly even have criminal charges brought against the perpetrators. The government told the BBC it has supported apartheid victims over the years and will continue to do so, but does not oppose survivors and families pursuing legal remedies. For many in the community of Sharpeville, the scars of the past remain, and so people here hope that restitution will help heal decades of lingering trauma. Abraham Mokgotsi again.
12: It would make us very happy. At the end of the day, apartheid is dead and buried. A win would bring complete healing, not just for us, but for future generations as well.
0: Now, report by Pumza Falani. The Pepe Colombo Commission to Explore Mercury, which was launched back in 2018 by the European and Japanese space agencies, is beginning its arrival at the planet later, with the craft that will orbit the planet separating from the vehicle that carried them there. The mission will eventually produce a detailed map of the planet. Here's our science correspondent, Victoria Gill.
15: This is a milestone for the joint European and Japanese mission to Mercury, which is the smallest and least explored planet in our solar system. At around lunchtime today in Europe, the large module that has carried two probes on their journey to Mercury will detach and drift away. That split marks the end of an 8-year journey. The two spacecraft will then begin the manoeuvre that will eventually lead them into orbiting Mercury together before separating from each other later this year and beginning a detailed scientific investigation, mapping the planet and studying its composition and its magnetic field. It's a mission that aims to reveal more about the formation and the history of the inner planets of our solar system.
0: Now, the Biotapestry is considered to be one of the most significant artefacts of medieval history. The 70-metre-long historic embroidery depicts the events leading up to the Norman conquest of England in 1066. After spending hundreds of years in France, the tapestry has returned to the UK for the first time and will soon go on display at the British Museum. Today, the King and Queen were among the first to see it. Our culture editor, Katie Razzle, was also there.
16: And here, the absolute iconic moment of the tapestry, where we see Harold standing, holding the shaft of an arrow that is...
17: It is an astonishing sight, nearly 70 metres long, and I'm standing looking down over the tapestry with the King and Queen, the President, the Prime Minister, and all sorts of other dignitaries standing and being led along it. The lighting is incredibly low. That's to protect this fragile artwork. But there is enough light to see the drama of it, this epic story of Anglo-French relations back in 1066.
18: The arrow is quite faint.
16: The arrow is sort of a very pale yellow colour.
19: Experts debate whether the arrow was actually added much later by 19th century restorers. But as they toured the Bayeux Tapestry nearly 1,000 years after the death of the English king and the Norman conquest, the message was that the loan of the work to the UK is a sign of Anglo-French reconciliation, not enmity. This is the French president, Emmanuel Macron.
20: 1,000 years ago, this work depicted a crossing that changed history. And today it crosses a channel through a tunnel that we built together, a reminder of what our two countries can achieve when they join forces. If anyone remembers what we did here today decades or even centuries from now, I would like to believe that they will remember not only the story told by Bayeux Tapestry, but also the tale of two countries, which after centuries of shared history, choose to forge a bond as close as the threads of this 1,000-year-old embroidery.
19: A loan to Britain was first requested back in 1931. Nearly 100 years on, it was pushed through, to the opposition of some, by the French president, who is believed to have wanted a reset in Anglo-French relations after Brexit. The 58 scenes embroidered on linen are a medieval blockbuster about the build-up to 1066, a defining moment in English history. The king last viewed the tapestry in Bayeux in the 1980s, but tonight he saw it laid flat. It's a stipulation from the French to protect it. Curator of the tapestry at the museum, Michael Lewis, showed the king and queen around.
21: It was great fun, actually, looking at different scenes, obviously thinking a little bit how they're relevant to the king. So, for example, we saw the coronation quite recently, in a way. The king was crowned. So, he could obviously reflect on that.
19: Members of the public, lucky enough to have snapped up tickets, will be able to view the exhibition from next week, with more tickets to be released next month.
0: Casey Razzle reporting from the British Museum. A reminder of our top story, Venezuela and the US have hailed their new oil deal, which hands over a fifth of Venezuela's crude. Critics say it's neocolonialism and likely to entrench the current authoritarian leadership. Thanks for listening to the newsroom. From me, Ankur Desai, and from the team, I'll be back shortly with a new summary.
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23: Let me take you to a village in Scotland, providing homeless people with decent accommodation.
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23: It's an enclosed plot of land that's got 15 houses neatly placed opposite each other.
24: We call them nest houses, so they're kind of like a cosy home.
23: In France, there's a scheme using office space after everyone's finished their shift.
25: The biggest object in the room is a rectangular box, which looks at first like an office cabinet. But to my surprise, it contains a fold-out bed.
26: I have everything I need. A coffee machine, plates, a sink, a fridge.
23: These are creative ways to tackle the problem. But how much success have these projects had?
22: Getting the homeless homed. Tuesday at 14 and 21 GMT.
27: Imagine an iceberg covering twice the area of Los Angeles or London, and weighing a trillion tons.
28: Just a huge block of ice, just as far as the eye could see.
27: For nearly four decades, A23A was the world's largest iceberg, a megaberg. I'm glaciologist Catherine Walker, and in this week's episode of the documentary, I'll be telling its extraordinary story. That's A23A, Biography of an Iceberg, after the news.
0: BBC News with Ankur Desai. The US and Venezuela have welcomed a big energy deal, which they formally signed in Caracas, along with a series of agreements involving international oil firms. The US Energy Secretary Chris Wright said the deal would unlock tens of billions of dollars in investment and thousands of jobs. Critics say the deal hands Washington control of a fifth of Venezuela's oil reserves and entrenches the current authoritarian government. Palestinian officials say two teenagers have been killed in the occupied West Bank during an attack involving Israeli settlers and troops. The Israeli military says soldiers fired on people throwing stones. New York City officials have announced an unprecedented one-year ban on students using artificial intelligence in public elementary and middle schools. The mayor told reporters that schools should stop access to AI educational tools for 600,000 children. At least two people have been killed in a shooting incident in the U.S. city of Minneapolis. Several people were wounded by gunshots, including two officers. A third officer also suffered injuries. Officers say the shooter has been shot dead. The parliament of the tiny Alpine principality of Liechtenstein has voted by the narrowest possible margin to approve a citizens' initiative to legalize abortion during the first 3 months of pregnancy. However, it's likely to be overruled by the Catholic monarch, who has the power to veto legislation. Three large storm systems are churning through the Pacific at the same time, spurred by waters warmed by the developing extraordinary El Niño event. None are currently forecast to cause significant trouble for Pacific Islands, although one, Hurricane Lowell, could brush Hawaii. And scientists have discovered a giant 10-sided geometric cloud system encircling Saturn's south pole. It's the first time such an atmospheric pattern has been observed in the icy ammonia clouds on the gas giant's southern hemisphere. BBC News.
28: And there it was. Just a huge block of ice, just as far as the eye could see.
1: A huge wall that extends from one horizon to the other.
28: It felt as if we were looking at land because you couldn't actually imagine how big it was. It was going on for tens of kilometres in front of us.
1: And it's, you know, just sparkling white.
27: Whichever way you looked at it, Iceberg A23A was gigantic. It was monumental.
1: As you look down towards the base of the iceberg, and you see these massive ice caves.
27: This was a chunk of solid ice covering an area twice the size of London or Los Angeles, as deep as the Empire State Building is high, and weighing a trillion tons. Imagine that.
1: You see this really amazing scalloping. So there's, you know, quite beautiful carved shapes into the ice.
28: Sharp towers coming up as well.
27: A23A broke away from the Antarctic continent in 1986. And for nearly four decades, it was the world's largest iceberg. A megaberg.
28: And all the cloud lifted, and there we saw this huge expanse of just white cliffs and the waves crashing against it.
27: My name is Dr. Catherine Walker, and I'm a glaciologist based at the Woods Hole Oceanographic Institution in the United States. I was born the same year that A23A separated from the Antarctic ice sheet, and I've always been fascinated by this icy colossus. In my work, I've studied A23A from space using satellite images. But in this episode of the documentary, I'm going to hear from those who have seen it right up close and documented its journey. From its birth, deep in the Antarctic, through to its final chapter, shrinking, melting, and feeding the ocean from which it came. From the BBC World Service, this is A23A, Biography of an Iceberg. Now, the story of A23A begins way, way further back than the day it sheared off from the Filchneroni ice shelf in Antarctica in 1986. The ice, which would eventually become this megaberg, began as snow, falling on the Antarctic continent thousands, or maybe tens of thousands of years ago.
1: So you can think of the Antarctic as almost like a pyramid. A smooth, colossal pyramid, but it's higher in the middle. And it's higher in the middle because it's ice. There is kilometres, 4 kilometres of ice sitting on the Antarctic continent, and it sort of slopes downwards from the middle outwards.
27: This is Dr. Andrew Myers, science leader of the Polar Oceans Program at the British Antarctic Survey.
1: Although we like to think of ice as a solid, it's not. It very gradually deforms, and the weight of that huge mass basically uphill on the Antarctic continent is sliding down.
2: It's hard to reconcile how something can both flow slowly like a river, like a fluid, and also kind of catastrophically break and you can't put it back together.
27: Here's glaciologist Dr. Joanna Milstein. She's an affiliate researcher at the Colorado School of Mines in the United States. And she's fascinated by that dual property of ice, that it's both a solid and a fluid at the same time.
2: And that is really time scale dependent. So over a long period of time, flows a bit like a fluid, and over very short periods of time, it behaves like a solid and can fracture and break.
1: As that ice gets to the continental edge, it goes into the ocean. But because it's attached to the continent or the ice on the continent, it doesn't just break off and float away. It actually floats out into the ocean, forming these ice shelves. So they can be absolutely colossal. The Ross Ice Shelf and the Ronnie Filchner Ice Shelf are thousands and thousands of square miles. They're colossal. And they're floating.
3: I like to say that glaciers are actually, they're pretty bad swimmers.
27: Professor Aaron Pettit is a glaciologist based at Oregon State University in the United States.
3: They get scared, if I can anthropomorphize my glacier. They kind of get scared as they enter the ocean. And if they don't have something to hold on to, like a little island or even a submarine seamount that they can just hold on to, then they tend to fall apart into a bunch of icebergs.
4: Ice shelves grow naturally and can only withstand so much stress before they have to naturally break off.
27: Dr. Emma Pierce is a glacier geophysicist at the British Antarctic Survey.
4: If you think about what's happening in Antarctica, snow is always falling, and that snow has to go somewhere. It can't build up forever and ever and ever. So that snow densifies, turns into ice, and flows out to sea. And those ice shelves can't keep growing forever because theoretically the whole of the world would be covered in ice. So they do have to naturally grow and shrink.
27: Nobody was around to witness the origin of A23A back in 1986. But you can get a pretty good idea of what happened by looking at other massive rifts in the ice which are still growing. Halloween Crack, for example, in the Brunt Ice Shelf. In the Antarctic summer of 2024, a team of scientists, including Emma Pierce, arrived at the British Antarctic Survey's Halley base to make an in-depth study of Halloween Crack. They started by flying the survey's Twin Otter aircraft to the crack's widest point.
4: The crack was probably around 100 metres wide, 200 metres wide. It's so difficult to get an idea of scale with these things because there's nothing to compare it to.
27: They followed the fracture for miles as it gradually narrowed and narrowed until they could no longer see it from the air. Then it was time to get onto the ice to take a really close look.
4: We wanted to be at the very, very, very tip of this crack. So we landed there, where we thought the tip was. And then it really came down to walking along with a ice axe, a rope tarp, and prodding the ground, trying to find out where this crack went. It's amazing that this giant process goes down to almost the granular size of ice. That's where it stops, at this tiny little area where you can no longer see it.
27: The crack which eventually created A23A took years, possibly even decades, to work its way across the ice and gradually open up a chasm, kilometers wide, its edges crumbling into a crevasse hundreds of meters deep. By then, influenced by the pull of tides and currents, like a loose tooth, megaberg A23A was straining to break free. I've often wondered what that moment might have been like. Maybe a terrifying rumbling, a cracking, and the ice trembling as though there's an earthquake.
4: I think you'd be quite underwhelmed.
27: But Emma Pierce doesn't think so. No one witnessed A23A calving back in 1986, but there were plenty of people around in 2021 when another megaberg, A81, calved off the Brunt Ice Shelf.
4: And everyone, I think, was waiting for the announcement that it had calved, and they were expecting to feel something, or the ice shelf suddenly change, or everyone feel a big earthquake in the middle of the night. But actually, it was really only holding on by a very tiny bit at the end. The spring tides was the process that sort of finally made that iceberg let go. But these large tabular icebergs, these very big ones, when they actually let go, so much of them is already floating that it's nothing too dramatic.
27: And that's how megaberg A23A would have been born. Back in 1986, it calved from the Filchner-Ronny ice shelf, like an ocean liner pulling slowly and gently away from port.
4: Exactly, yeah, all aboard the ice shelf.
27: And so, A23A's journey had begun. In the same year, 1986, that my own life's journey had begun, while this massive island of ice, 4,000 kilometers square, drifted out into the Weddell Sea. But it didn't get very far. Within months, the iceberg's 350-meter-deep keel grounded on the bottom of the Weddell Sea, and it was stuck, anchored in place by its own vast bulk. And there it remained for over 30 years, waiting, biding its time until it could continue its journey.
5: Glaciers and ice hold memory in this really poetic way, where the deep interior of the Antarctica holding information about our past climate in that interstitial pore space between ice crystals, preserving the actual atmosphere from thousands of years ago. And so when we look at this ice move and calve off, particularly like these large icebergs, there's ice in iceberg A23 that's hundreds of thousands of years old, likely. And it'll melt into the ocean, and that air is escaping. And it's this beautiful, poetic interconnectivity of time, really.
27: And it's possible to actually hear that ancient air escaping. A23A may have been grounded, but it would have been alive with sound if you'd had the right equipment to listen to it. And Aaron Pettit does have that equipment.
3: My stepdaughter is always teasing me about this. What does my stepmom do? She listens to ice melt.
27: And listening helps her understand the structure of the ice and how cracks propagate through it.
3: When the snow turns into ice way up high, that process actually traps bubbles, air bubbles, in the ice. And those air bubbles are amazing for many reasons, because it is trapping the atmosphere at that time. But it turns out when the ice flows into the ocean, those bubbles are now pressurized because they've spent their entire life getting squeezed by this glacier and ice and around it. They get to the ocean and they pop out explosively into the water. And that process of popping out generates a lot of sound. There's kajillions of these bubbles.

0: some ice.
1: Aaron Pettit has drilled 400 or 500 meters down into the Thwaites ice shelf in West Antarctica and used hydrophones, those are underwater microphones, to listen to what's happening underneath the ice shelf. And at that depth, the air bubbles are under pressure, so they're held firmly in the ice. The sizzling dies down, and another world is revealed.
0: And it's this big cavern, and it's very, it's kind of an eerie different sound. You can hear really, in a very eerie, echoey way, this fracturing process. And so if you listen long enough, you will hear this like boom and a crack and a boom from some distance away. And then you get the sounds of seals that come through with their kind of whistles underwater that just kind of add to this this very cavernous sort of echoey feeling.
1: You're listening to the documentary from the BBC World Service. I'm Dr. Catherine Walker, and this is A23A, Biography of an Iceberg. So, let's go back to our megaberg, which grounded in the Weddell Sea soon after it broke away from Antarctica in 1986. And there it stayed for more than 3 decades. But throughout this time, very slowly, the underside of A23A was being melted by the sea. Its huge keel gradually eroding. In 2020, A23A once again began to stir and shift. And one day, finally, it was free again. Free to continue its journey. Driven by currents in the Weddell Sea, the megaberg moved up north into Iceberg Alley. That's the route bergs usually take up the eastern coast of the Antarctic Peninsula. Then it entered the main Southern Ocean at the peninsula's tip.
2: Which is where we met it in 2023, around November.
1: Andrew Myers was chief scientist for the British Antarctic Survey's Biopole expedition aboard their research ship, Sir David Attenborough.
2: I was called up to the captain, and he said, there's a big iceberg in the way. We're going to have to go round this. And how big is this iceberg? And he showed me the satellite images, and it is colossal. It was twice the size of Greater London. And it was sitting directly on our path. And it was very dramatic as we sat on the bridge watching the fog in front of us and eventually just resolve into this massive wall.
1: As they worked their way along the perimeter of A23A, at one point they encountered a bay in the iceberg. They decided to sail into it.
2: And so we sat in the middle of this huge fjord that was in the iceberg, and we could see over the course of an hour or two the one wall of the iceberg moving towards us and the other one receding away as the ship stayed perfectly still, and you could see the captain start sweating a bit, and off we went. I can't guarantee it, but I very much think that we were the first humans to see the ice since it had calved, the first people to see it with our own eyes. And so that was a really a special moment, especially when we realised it was the world's largest berg.
1: By late 2023, when Andrew Myers and his team encountered it, A23A was not only the world's largest megaberg. Because of its 30-year stranding, aground in the Weddell Sea, it was also now the oldest recorded iceberg still hanging around. But now, it was entering a new chapter. From the tip of the Antarctic Peninsula, currents and winds carried A23A across the Southern Ocean towards South Georgia, one of the most remote islands on Earth, about 1,500 miles from both South America and the Antarctic. A23A reached it in early 2025, and then ran aground again, for the second time, in shallow waters near the island. And this was a chance for scientists from the British Antarctic Survey to pay the Megaberg another visit.
3: So we did our oceanographic expeditions, which were ending in South Georgia.
1: Professor Geraint Tarling leads the ecosystems team at the British Antarctic Survey. He was joint leader on their Biopole 2 expedition.
3: Dawn broke, and I was up with a coffee. I'd only had 2 or 3 hours sleep the night before because I really wanted to see it at first light. And there it was, just a huge block of ice, just as far as the eye could see. It felt as if we were looking at land because you couldn't actually imagine how big it was. It was going on for tens of kilometers in front of us. And just over the top of it was just a haze of fog because it was so cold compared to the relatively warm waters of South Georgia. It was creating its own clouds and fog around it. So it was almost sort of peering at you intermittently through these clouds of fog.
1: But Geraint and his team weren't there to sightsee. What this grounded giant gave them was the chance to understand the way that megabergs can fertilize the ocean with nutrients and create new blooms of life. You remember how A23A started its life? As a glacier flowing gradually across the Antarctic continent? Well, in the centuries or maybe even millennia that it takes for ice to be laid down and flow from the center of the continent to the edge, it picks up a lot of dust on its surface. There are the particles which rain down on it from the atmosphere, volcanic ash, particles from wildfires, and even meteorites from space. Meanwhile, the bottom of the glacier is also grinding out minerals from the continent beneath it. And all of this material ends up layered into the ice in icebergs as they calve off from the ice shelf. Then, as the iceberg melts, it sheds all of this material into the ocean, effectively creating a nutrient-rich soup. So megabergs contain within them the potential to create an explosion of life around them.
3: But the other thing that they do, these icebergs, is that they mix the water column as well. And we have these deeper water masses where there's lots of nutrients there, but they're not coming to the surface. You can almost think of the ocean like a layered cake, and these layers are quite fixed. And you need something to stir them up to bring what's deep into the surface. And that's what icebergs can potentially do, particularly mega icebergs, because they're so deep, they can go down hundreds of meters. They can get into these deeper layers and create convective currents that bring these nutrients to the surface. So that's the other unique thing. As well as melting out these nutrients, they can stir up what's deep. And the combination of those two things are what makes these such fertile environments that you can see huge blooms of phytoplankton trailing behind or even going ahead in some instances of these icebergs as they trundle through the ocean.
1: Geraint and his colleagues did a complete circuit of A23A, sampling the ocean around the iceberg to understand how it was impacting its environment and local ecosystems. But as they worked, Geraint had to keep reminding himself to take in and appreciate the awesome spectacle in front of him.
3: I think as a scientist, your instinct is just to keep going, to make as many measurements as you possibly can, to make the most of the opportunity. So a lot of us were saying, right, well, let's do this, let's do that, let's make sure we get those samples. And you have to almost stop yourself to say, actually, you'll never see this again in the rest of your life. Please just stop and have a look, because actually this is one of the most awe-inspiring natural phenomena that humans will ever see, and you have to take it in.
1: Yes. You do have to take it in. Because nothing, not even an iceberg twice the size of a city, lasts forever. A23A was entering its final chapter.
3: Yeah, it stayed grounded at South Georgia for another couple of months. And then, you know, it's rapidly melting. So the things that they were grounded with, those keels, just melted away and released it again.
2: And on the north side of South Georgia, it finally sort of cracked. And it basically broke. Really large chunks started falling off it.
3: And then by the time it got to, I think, about 7 months after we saw it, it actually was no longer registered as an iceberg that we're tracking any anymore. So it just gradually melted in there. And what happens to all these icebergs? It's a dramatic story when it actually is a megaberg. But the fate of all of them is that they just gradually melt, just like, you know, ice in a gin and tonic. They just gradually disappear, and then it, you know, it's no longer noticeable.
1: A23A had a personal meaning for me. But also, as a scientist, it's posed questions. Megabergs are a natural phenomenon. As we try to understand the effects of climate change, a key question is whether there will be more of these colossal chunks of ice breaking off from Antarctica.
4: Over our observational record, again, 50, 60 years, we are not seeing the frequency of these megabergs increase. We're not seeing more large icebergs like A23A.
1: Here's glaciologist Joanna Milstein.
4: But we are getting more small-scale calving and melting. So there's a ton of ice that just breaks off that's the size of a soccer field that we're not tracking. And so kind of the implicit understanding there is we're getting more melting. We're probably getting a lot more small-scale calving events. It's just hard to conclusively make observations that show that because it's really tiny. But we do know Antarctica is losing an accelerating amount of mass with every year. It's death by a thousand cuts.
2: This area is the most rapidly changing part of the planet. It has absolutely critical consequences for our climate, both in the atmosphere, so the heat and the carbon being taken up by the ocean and how that may rapidly change. And we know that the melt, the Antarctic, is the reservoir of the majority of future sea level rise, and how that is, it's melting now. And we don't understand, we don't have the details needed to predict the sea level into the future to the level we need.
1: Icebergs are a bellwether of climate change and sea level rise. While they're a natural occurrence, they symbolize something that's breaking apart, losing its composure. Right now, we're facing at least 2 meters of sea level rise across the planet because of our changing climate. That is baked in at this point. No matter what we do, that 2 meter rise is going to happen, possibly within a century or so. But that's the lower limit. The upper limit for sea level rise could be considerably more.
5: Almost 800 million people live less than 2 meters above sea level. If all of Antarctica collapsed, if it all disappeared, we could see tens of meters of sea level rise. And that's 800 million people we have to find homes for who don't just disappear. So it's going to impact everyone. It's going to impact how we grow food, how we grow crops, where we get our water resources from. It's going to impact all of these things, and it's something that's very important to just be able to quantify and prepare for.
1: I'm Catherine Walker, and you've been listening to the documentary from the BBC World Service. The producer was Jeremy Grange, and it was an Overcoat Media production.
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2: BBC News with David Harper. The United States and Venezuela have welcomed a big energy deal which they formally signed in Caracas, along with a series of agreements involving international oil firms. Venezuela's interim president, Delcy Rodriguez, has said her country will benefit from U.S. private investment. Here's our global affairs reporter, Mimi Swaby.
3: Delcy Rodriguez emphasized the need to rebuild a sector where output has steadily been falling after years of underinvestment. Her message was echoed by the U.S. Energy Secretary, Chris.

0: year ban on students using artificial intelligence in public elementary and middle schools. The mayor, Zoran Mamdani, told reporters that schools should stop access to AI educational tools for 600,000 children up to the age of 14. He called the policy the most comprehensive in the country. Teachers are also instructed to keep students under 11 off laptops and tablets. The mayor said students would be taught about AI technology.
1: Children need their teachers and human connection in order to learn and in order to grow. And they need to develop skills alongside their peers, build relationships with their teachers, and wrestle with tough problems on their own. The tech industry wants us to believe that AI in early education is not only inevitable, but that it is necessary. We do not see it that way.
0: At least two people have been killed in a shooting incident in the U.S. city of Minneapolis. Several people were wounded by gunshots, including two police officers. A third officer also suffered injuries. A court in Malta has acquitted a prominent businessman of all charges that he organised the murder of investigative journalist Daphne Caruana Galizia in 2017. She had been looking into allegations of corruption in Jorgen Fenech's business dealings when a bomb exploded underneath her car. Her sister, Corinne Vella, questioned the acquittal.
2: There was a lot in there that raises a lot of suspicion. The hitman testified in favour of the accused. One of the witnesses was afraid to say that he was offered money. The allegation was that the money was offered by Jorgen Fenech's lawyer. He was so afraid, he said, "Please, don't do this to me. I'd rather go to prison myself." And then he said, "I made it all up," because that was a way of getting out of the problem.
0: World News from the BBC. Tens of thousands of people have demonstrated against the Spanish government's handling of the migrant crisis in the North African territory of Ceuta. They've been calling for the socialist Prime Minister, Pedro Sanchez, to resign. In July, more than 70,000 migrants briefly crossed from Morocco. Several thousand remain in Ceuta, causing local people to complain about a lack of safety. Opposition leaders say Morocco is to blame. The parliament of the tiny Alpine Principality of Liechtenstein has voted by the narrowest possible margin to approve a citizens' initiative to legalise abortion during the first 3 months of pregnancy. The measure passed by 13 votes to 12, but faces a major obstacle. The Catholic monarch, Prince Alois, has the power to veto legislation and has already made clear he opposes the initiative. King Charles and Queen Camilla have had a preview of the historic Bayeux tapestry, which has been loaned to the British Museum for a year. They were joined by President Emmanuel Macron of France. Our culture editor Katie Razzle was there.
3: The King and Queen, the Prime Minister and the French President, with other dignitaries, toured the nearly 70-metre-long artwork, which is laid flat for the first time to protect it from gravity, as curators shared the stories it tells. The King spoke of the enduring bond between the two countries that began 1,000 years ago. The loan of the fragile medieval treasure was pushed through by President Macron against some vocal opposition. He told assembled guests the tapestry was a reminder of what France and Britain could do when the two nations stood together.
0: Scientists have discovered a giant 10-sided geometric cloud system encircling Saturn's south pole. It's the first time such an atmospheric pattern has been observed in the icy ammonia clouds on the gas giant's southern hemisphere. They believe the new atmospheric phenomenon may have formed sometime in the last decade when the planet's south pole was tilted away from Earth and out of view. And that's the latest BBC News.
4: Welcome to Outlook. I'm Jo Fidgen. Hello. Karenny Forrester is a Texan and a patriot. She's the daughter of a US Marine, Ron Forrester, who's been a seminal influence on her life, though she didn't get much time with him. He and her mum split when she was very little, and then he went to war. But Karenny always looked up to her father, followed in some of his footsteps, for example, deliberately choosing the same university, which has strong links to the military. And that's where she was when she heard the news.
5: So January of 1991, I was attending Texas A&M, which is also where my father went to school. And I'm at a friend's house, standing in the living room, watching as America's going to war. And while we had been involved in different conflicts here or there after the Vietnam War, this was the first large scale. And I remember hearing Dan Rather's voice as he said, "We have our first MIA.
4: Missing in action."
5: Yes, missing in action. His name is Captain Michael Scott Spiker. He's from Jacksonville, Florida. Mayor

0: married, daughter of three, son of one. And it felt like my world just kind of froze right there and the axis turned a little sideways, because all I could think is, this can't be happening again. This can't be happening to these little kids. And of course, I felt for the wife, but as that 20-year-old at that time, I was just knowing what a hard road those kids were going to have ahead of them. And being that I was so young when we lost Dad, and it was so close to the end of the war, I'm one of the younger kids of the Vietnam War. And now there was going to be a generation after me. And it really broke my heart.
1: Let's talk about when you lost your dad. So August 1972, your dad was sent to the Vietnam War when you would have been a little under 2 years old?
0: That's correct.
1: How big a part of your life was your dad up until that point?
0: So I don't have any memories of my own. I know my dad mostly through the stories of his family, his friends, but I always felt this bond. I do believe I know what he sounds like. I feel like I remember his voice.
1: Where from?
0: I do know that there were times I was talking to him over the phone, because when no one could find him, I would sneak off as a young toddler and dial the phone looking for him. That was the last place I knew he was, so that's where I was going to try to go find him. But my grandparents figured out what I was up to, because some strange billings were showing up on their phone bill at the time.
1: So you were dialing random numbers in the hope that your dad would pick up?
0: I just knew the last time I talked to him, he was on the phone. I was very young. My earliest memories are asking where my father was, right? My mom and I had moved back to Odessa. Both my parents were from Odessa, Texas. And my dad's parents and my mom's parents lived there. But I do remember always asking each of them individually where Dad was. And no one knew how to answer my question.
1: What kind of things would they say?
0: People are looking for him. Or simply, we don't know. We're all praying for him. I mean, what do you tell a small child when your own heart's broken as an adult and you have no idea what to tell them? No one had answers for themselves, and so they certainly didn't know how to tell me.
1: Going back a step, and obviously these would not be things that you knew at the time, but from what you've learned since, tell us about how your father got to Vietnam. What was his trajectory to getting there?
0: Dad always wanted to fly. There's a family story that when he was five, he decided it was time to make his first jump. And his big plan was to climb to the top of their home and use his bed sheet as a parachute. And so he climbed up there using the tree in the front yard, and his brothers went screaming into the house for some adult supervision. And so my grandfather was quick on his feet, and the young aviator descended. And after that, all readiness activities were ordered to take place on the ground.
1: Right.
0: He initially wanted to go to the Air Force Academy, and he did not get that appointment. And it was a high school counselor who encouraged him to take a look at Texas A&M University, because there was a big junior ROTC program there, a Corps of Cadets. And from there, he would be able to find his way into the Air Force. The Air Force didn't quite like his eyesight, but the Marines, and my cousin, who's a Marine, likes to joke that the Marine do more with less. The Marine Corps was very happy to take my father as a bombardier navigator.
1: Right. It's one thing, isn't it, to be desperate to fly and to want to be a Marine. It's quite another to be deployed to Vietnam so many years into that war, which was such a divisive war in the United States. Do you know how he felt about going to Vietnam?
0: Dad very much believed in the domino theory, that if Vietnam fell to the communists, it was a matter of time. So he very much was a patriot fighting against communism, believed in the mission wholeheartedly. In some of his letters home, when he thought the war was going to end, he said it was harder to keep flying when the war could end any day. But things really started ramping up then towards the end and towards Christmas. We lost him a couple of days after Christmas during Operation Linebacker 2, often referred here in the U.S. as the Christmas bombings of 72, which was Nixon's and Kissinger's big effort and offensive to bring Hanoi back to the negotiating table. He had no idea the war was so close to the end.
1: He flew a lot of missions in quite a short space of time, didn't he?
0: He was on his 47th mission on December 27th of 72 when he did not return to base.
1: And that day, with the mission that didn't come home, he was flying with Jim Chipman, who
0: That's
1: I think he
0: correct.
1: Flew with regularly.
0: Yes.
1: Do you know much about Jim Chipman?
0: I do. Jim Chipman was from Utah, from American Fork, Utah. He was married to a woman named Susan and had two sons. His oldest is Scott and then Matt. We're all very close in age. And while we don't have memories of it, we played as children, as toddlers. And then, of course, over the years, as we've been looking for Dad, I reached out to the Chipman family and came to know members of that family quite well in the course of the almost 51 years.
1: I doubt you have a personal memory of this, but correct me if I'm wrong, of your family being informed that your father was missing in action. Do you remember anything about that period?
0: I don't remember that day per se. I do have a memory that's like a still photo in my mind of being at my maternal grandparents' home where my mother and I were living. And there were Marines at the door. My mom was talking to them. Her father was standing behind her. And my grandmother is a little further back, and I'm kind of hiding behind my grandmother's leg, peeking out. I don't know that that was the day, because the Marines did return on occasion to come with news that they had no news. Of course, I was very inquisitive. I'm quite certain that I was that annoying child about, but where's Dad? Where's Daddy? When's Daddy coming home? And they tried to be as simple as they could with their answers, because what do you say?
1: Are you an emotional family? Do you cry a lot, hug a lot, talk a lot? Or you're laughing.
0: I guess it depends on the time and place. There are times that we can share emotions, but really what happened to our family after getting the news, everyone had to compartmentalize, because what the government had said, don't talk to other people really about this. Don't go public about this. Anything, if Ron is in captivity, the enemy can use any information they may get from your family against him. Both of my uncles were married. So, of course, we had some extended family that knew, the preacher knew, but it wasn't like they could tell their friends at work, or that there was a support system community to rally around the family and support them through it. They just had to go back to work, right? There wasn't time for grieving or worrying. That was not something afforded, really, to my family upon getting the news of Dad.
1: It's just a month to the day, in fact, after your father went missing, that the war ended. And American prisoners of war started coming home.
0: Yes.
1: Was your family thinking, hoping, maybe not hoping, that he was a prisoner of war?
0: 100%. Because that's the only way we would get him home alive, is if he was a prisoner. Nobody wanted him to be captured, tortured, anything terrible. Of course, you don't want that to happen to anybody. And you certainly don't want to pray that that's what happened to your loved one. But if that's the only way you get him home alive, then that's what you hope. I know it wasn't just my family, and getting to know other families over the years, as MIA families watched Operation Homecoming and the prisoners coming home, you continue to watch to see if, you know, is he coming out of that plane? You know, did the government get it wrong and he's just not on the list? And I even had an experience in my late 30s where in Andersonville, Georgia, they have a National POW Museum. And in this back room, it's almost like a theater room with a huge wall where they're projecting the homecoming and different interviews with returned POWs. And it's quite a nice museum. But I found myself sitting there watching the tape of these prisoners coming off the plane and their families greeting them. And even inside myself, like, I find myself looking for my dad. I know how the story ends, right? He's not getting off one of those planes. But even as a grown adult, I found myself sucked in and having those same feelings of, did they get it wrong? Once I realized what was going on in my head and that, oh my gosh, I'm torturing myself here, I pulled it together and quickly left the room, where then I didn't hold it together. I definitely had tears and like, oh my gosh. But that hope that somebody got it wrong and that he was coming home definitely stays present.
1: You were so little at the time. It's, I mean, the emotions you're describing, that sort of trauma and hope, these are adult emotions that you're describing. But do you think you just absorbed those and felt them as a toddler?
0: I'm going to go with yes, because even at certain pictures I look at of me at a young age, the look in my eye, my eyes are telling a story that are much bigger than a small child. So, yes, I would say that I did absorb that.
1: What did you do when you went to school? Because little children are so curious about each other's families and so nosy, and they never know when to stop. And I wonder what happened when you went and people were asking, well, where's your dad?
0: So by the time I started school, my mother had remarried. She remarried when I was 4 to a man who had 2 sons. So I was raised with 2 stepbrothers. Probably initially, I could say my dad was still in Vietnam. And then I have the stepdad, right? And kids really did not understand that dad was still in Vietnam or what that even meant. It was probably 4th or 5th grade. I made a friend, and she and I are still friends to this day. Her father was struggling, very, very sick from the effects of Agent Orange. And that was the closest I had come to meeting somebody whose immediate family was impacted by the Vietnam War the way mine was. And her father passed away when we were in 6th grade. And I remember being with her at that funeral. And the connection she and I felt was that, you know, the war had taken both of our fathers, and she was the first person really that I was able to talk with as a child that I felt could understand how I was feeling and my hurt.
1: What about your stepdad? Given that you hadn't given up hope that your actual dad was coming home from Vietnam, what place was there for him?
0: So that's a tricky wicket. When he passed away some years ago, not quite 10 years ago, I guess, one of my stepbrothers made a comment that one of his regrets was that he didn't tell me he loved me as much as he should have, but that he was always saving a space for my dad to come home from Vietnam. And it took my breath away in that moment, because I realized then as an adult that my stepdad didn't know what to do any more than my family did. Now, my experience was that, you know, he had his boys and I was somebody else's daughter. And so that felt like I didn't completely fit into that family. But now that I reflect and I look back at it from the lens that my brother shared at my stepfather's funeral, I can understand how he would want to keep me at arm's length. I mean, how do you embrace a child as your own when they may not be your own any minute if they're real father comes home? It was also in the early 80s, you've got Chuck Norris doing his MIA movies and Sylvester Stallone is Rambo. And there is more of this noise collectively in the United States that we left Americans behind in Vietnam and that they're still alive.
1: There was a move in 1979 to put these doubts to rest. And the president at the time, Jimmy Carter, I think declared dead all those who were missing in action from Vietnam.
0: He did.
1: And as a result of that, you had I was going to call it a kind of funeral.
0: It's a kind of funeral, is right.
1: For your dad at Arlington at the National Cemetery. You would have been 8 at the time. What did you think that was about?
0: It was very confusing. I mean, it was my first time to ride on a plane from my little town in Texas to Washington, D.C. And I knew we were going to do something that was important for Dad, but for it to be a funeral did not make sense to me because, well, no one could tell me he was dead. And we go to this place where they have it set up like a funeral where you're sitting outside and a flag is being held above the ground, suspended in the air because there is no casket on which to place that flag. And they fold the flag. There's a 21-gun salute. I'm presented a flag. I'm thanked on behalf of the country for his service. I'm 8. None of that made sense to me. None of it. There wasn't a whole lot of talking about it. Basically, the government had said at the time, we are going to declare him dead unless you can prove otherwise. Prior to that, it had been, don't give up hope, to, okay, now we're going to declare him dead unless you can prove he's alive. You know, there's a little whiplash in that approach. So we went to place this memorial marker there to honor him. I will say that throughout the years, I've been very grateful that marker was placed at Arlington because it gave me a place to visit Dad where I felt I could go and try to feel some connection. The actual funeral memorial service experience when I was 8 certainly did not bring any closure, did not bring any answers. It only brought more questions.
1: There was a political shift in the early 80s. Ronald Reagan became president. He sort of reopened the issue and started talking again about the missing from Vietnam. You wrote to him, I think, when you were 13 years old. To say what?
0: It was 13 when I first got really mad. So yes, Ronald Reagan did quite a bit. He wasn't talking in terms of, oh, there's Americans who are still alive. It's more of a recovery. Let's get answers for these families. That said, it was Memorial Day 1984. The decision was made that we were going to put a Vietnam unknown into the tomb of the unknown soldier. A lot of the noise around it at the time was kind of, this is the final chapter of the Vietnam War, where once we put this unknown in the tomb of the unknown soldiers, for any of your listeners who may not be familiar with it, because it is a very American thing, but it is at Arlington National Cemetery, and it honors service members who were not identified, you know, known but to God. So interring a Vietnam unknown was adding to this, closing the books here. Fast forward, they didn't know who that guy was, but that's a different story.
1: Just on that point, it was suspected that he wasn't unknown, that there was a name that they could put to those remains. And in fact, later they proved it with DNA. So this was a very political act to pretend this was somebody who was not identified.
0: Yeah, absolutely. I'll just go ahead and call it a stunt. It was all over the news, and I just felt myself starting to boil on the inside. We had been good and patient, and we had been waiting. We had not been causing a ruckus. We were following the rules, and where's my dad? Why hasn't anyone told me where my dad is? And it's not going to end like this with some big, grand entering somebody in the tomb of the unknown and call it done. I was 13 years old, but I was stinking mad about it. And so to me writing to Reagan, he started sending Christmas cards to MIA family members, just acknowledging our loved one's service. It was a very nice thing to do. And in fact, all presidents did that through the Obama administration. So I have our White House Christmas cards. But that first Christmas card, it didn't feel kind. And so I sent a telegram to President Reagan that said, we got your Christmas card. If you truly want to be a great president, make Vietnam accountable for American POWs and MIAs. The thing that cracks me up the most is I didn't say thank you for the Christmas card. I just said, we got your Christmas card. I was a grumpy little 14-year-old. I wasn't showing much gratitude there to the president.
1: So there you are, ready to make a ruckus, in your words. And you get involved with what's known as the League. It's formerly the National League of Families of American Prisoners and Missing in Southeast Asia. And this is a group of families in the same situation as you, just yes. wanting to know what's happened to their loved ones in Vietnam. What did you want to get out of meeting other people in your situation? What were you looking for?
0: I went to my first meeting when I was 14, and it was just a regional meeting in Dallas, Texas. And I think I went for someone to teach us what we were supposed to do to get my dad home. What I got was so much more than that, because it was the first time I had met anybody not named Forrester who had someone that was missing in action, right? The first time that I was able to talk to other family members, concerned citizens that cared about this issue and knew more than I did. And so it was a place for me to learn, but it was also a place for me to actually be with some folks that understood that innate need to know and who cared.
1: What did it do to you as a teenager at that point to be living with this uncertainty?
0: What did it do to me as a teenager? That's a lot of therapy packed into that question right there. I would say I really needed people to understand it was important and that somebody needed to help me find my dad. That wasn't going away with time. It was just getting more urgent.
1: After the break, there's news from Vietnam. We'll be back with Karen E. Forrester very shortly.
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1: Next on Outlook, more than 50 years after Ron Forrester went missing in action, daughter Karen E. hears a search party has found a clue in a Vietnamese paddy field.
0: I remember sitting there in this room. My husband was with me and a couple of people from the government, and I'm just staring at this. Here's Jim Chipman's dog tag, and here's this piece of plastic with Dad's name on it. And I'm like, wow, okay, game on. They really were in the right place.
1: The search continues after the news.
10: BBC News with David Harper. The United States and Venezuela have welcomed a big energy deal, which they formally signed in Caracas, along with a series of agreements involving international oil firms. The US Energy Secretary said it would unlock tens of billions of dollars in investment. Critics say the deal hands Washington control of a fifth of Venezuela's oil reserves and entrenches the current authoritarian government. Leading US tech bosses and the Trump administration have pushed ministers from G20 countries to embrace AI and build data centers at a conference in North Carolina held amid a growing backlash. OpenAI's boss Sam Altman described AI as non-negotiable. Palestinian officials say two teenagers have been killed in the occupied West Bank during an attack involving Israeli settlers and troops. The Israeli military says soldiers fired on people throwing stones. The killings come amid a recent escalation in settler violence. A US federal judge in Maryland has blocked the Trump administration from enforcing a new executive order that sought to limit eligibility for birthright citizenship. President Trump is seeking to end the automatic right to citizenship for children born in the US to foreign parents. The parliament of the tiny Alpine Principality of Liechtenstein has voted by the narrowest possible margin to approve a citizens' initiative to legalise abortion during the first 3 months of pregnancy. However, it's likely to be overruled by the Catholic monarch, who has the power of veto. Three large storm systems are churning through the Pacific at the same time, spurred by waters warmed by a developing extraordinary El Nino event. None are currently forecast to cause significant trouble for Pacific islands. Experts predict the superpowered El Nino will upend weather systems across the globe. Scientists have discovered a giant 10-sided geometric cloud system encircling Saturn's south pole. It's the first time such an atmospheric pattern has been observed in the icy ammonia clouds on the gas giant's southern hemisphere. Scientists believe the new phenomenon may have formed in the last decade. BBC News.
1: Welcome back to Outlook. I'm Jo Fidgen, and we're mid-conversation with Karenny Forrester from Texas, who's been explaining what it did to her as a girl, not knowing what had happened to her father. Ron Forrester went missing in action in Vietnam on December the 27th, 1972, when the plane he was in, piloted by Jim Chipman, disappeared. Karenny was barely two at the time, and she never could accept that he wasn't coming home. There was no proof that he was dead, no proof that he was alive either. Looking for answers, she joined a group called The League, which lobbied the US government to do more to search for Americans still missing in Southeast Asia. She was in her early 20s in 1992 when the Department of Defense sent her a first report of their investigation into what had happened to her father. And it wasn't pretty, full of gory details, apparently, from eyewitnesses. But it just didn't add up.
0: I was still in college at the time, and I received this report. It's body parts everywhere, right? And it's talking about this plane that crashed. And the witnesses that they had talked to, this person says it happened in 1967, or this person saying it happened in 1968, sprinkled in with body parts throughout the thing. It was really terrifying and horrible to read. And at the end, it says this correlates with the known facts at Refner 1973, and this was Ron Forrester. I know where my dad was in 1967 or 68. None of this can be correct. I threw some fits, right? Mailed phone calls, wrote letters, and very quickly got the response, oh, we're sorry. We had some of that information wrong. This doesn't actually correlate to your dad's case.
1: Did it actually draw any conclusions?
0: Other than saying that my father was dead, no.
1: Karenny devoted more and more of her time to the League and became one of its leaders. A big part of her role was chivying the government agency tasked with looking for all those missing in action, but it had limited resources, a vast area to cover, and difficult choices to make about which sites in Vietnam to excavate. Progress was slow. Karenny helped many other people in their search for their loved ones, even as she began to give up hope of ever getting the answers that she needed. Then in 2015, a group of amateur sleuths working with the League started taking an interest in her dad's case. They came with a formidable range of skills, from how to read 50-year-old aerial photographs of the landscape to fluency in the Vietnamese language, which opened up a massive archive of documents. And they were able to drill down into the details in a way the government agency analysts couldn't.
0: A lot of these analysts have multiple cases, right? So when you got the analysts, they're going an inch deep and a mile wide, whereas this group was able to go an inch wide and a mile deep.
1: The clue came in a series of photographs they uncovered showing people collecting wreckage from an American plane that had gone down in a rice paddy. They were piling it up and posing with it. The Vietnamese authorities had made a lot of it as propaganda. An associate of the group, based in Vietnam, took a copy of the photographs to the area and kept holding them against the skyline until the pictures lined up with the mountain range in the background. They were able to pinpoint the exact spot where the photos had been taken. It was enough to persuade the government agency to invest in another dig.
0: They did have to build a dam. They did have to drain water out of this rice paddy. Arrangements had to be made where the U.S. would be paying for the rice that wasn't going to be able to be harvested for the next couple of years while this recovery effort was underway. So it wasn't until 23 that we really started seeing some progress. They came back with what they told me was one bone and 8 fragments of osseous material. So they're collecting these types of things.
1: You say this so calmly. When you heard that they had gone to the spot that had been identified as a possible crash site and found a bone and some bone-like material, did you think this could be it? I mean, we're talking more than 50 years after the event by now.
0: Joe, I didn't know if they were in the right place. And I talked to Scott Chipman shortly after that excavation when I first got that report.
1: This is your dad's
0: this is Jim Chipman's son. Yes, the pilot's son. And I said to him, I think somebody's coming home. I said, I don't know if it's one of our guys, but I think it's going to be something to celebrate because I think somebody's come home. Then our government went back and excavated further in May and June of 2023. I was there in Washington, D.C. for the annual government family meeting the day after that team had gotten back from Vietnam. And I had all kinds of questions. And they're like, the team just got back yesterday. I said, and you know what they brought home. So let's talk about it. They're like, we haven't done the excavation report. I'm like, I don't care. You know, yes, I know I have to wait for your official report, but I also know that you have a good idea of what you brought back. They did some very quick work. And the next day they showed me a preliminary report where they had found another bone and 4 more pieces of osseous material. That had been originally the language used. Well, it turns out they found a tooth. With the 2 excavations together, they found 2 teeth. Osseous material are potential bone fragments, and these bone fragments did turn out to be human. But when they're telling me, they show me this preliminary report, and I see they found Jim Chipman's dog tag. I just had this, oh, wow, they are digging in the right place. And then I read a little bit further, and it explains that they found a little piece of a credit card with my dad's name on it. 50 years later, a gas card. Like, he didn't need to fill up for gas on the way to Vietnam and back. I'm not sure why he had that with him. But this little piece of plastic has survived, and the F of our name is cut off, but the R-E-S-T-E-R was plain as day on this little card. And I remember sitting there in this room, my husband was with me and a couple people from the government, and I'm just staring at this. Here's Jim Chipman's dog tag, and here's this piece of plastic with Dad's name on it. And I'm like, wow, okay. Game on. They really were in the right place.
1: Game on, but not game over.
0: Correct. We still need to do some identification and figure out who this is. Now,
1: who the bones and the teeth belong
0: right.
1: to.
0: This was the end of June of 23. So in early August, the teeth were identified as Jim Chipman's. And with his dog tag being present, pretty indicative he had gone down with the plane. And the question is, were there 2 Americans in that aircraft? And that was one of the questions that I had after that second excavation. Did you find anything that could indicate or prove that there were 2 people in that aircraft?
1: So at that point, having this partial credit card with what was clearly your dad's surname on it, that didn't prove that he'd gone down at that point and in this paddy field, just that this card was there. That was not enough.
0: No, wasn't enough, because I didn't know where that credit card was on him. Because we're talking about a flat piece of plastic that could be used as a tool for multiple things, right? So was it being used for something else in the cockpit, possibly? All that it told me for sure is that that was the right crash site for that aircraft. So August, they identified the teeth as Jim's. And then November 11th that year, we were able to lay him to rest at American Fork, Utah. And that was very powerful to be able to be present for that with that family. But we were still waiting. And I was trying to resolve within myself, what do I do next, right? They could have continued to excavate if those bones did not turn out to be my father's. But are there other questions I need to be asking? And then on December the 5th, I'd missed a phone call from my casualty officer. And I had a text. And he said, give me a call when you have a chance. I have positive news to report. And it was the word positive. I didn't normally get any notes or anything from the casualty department saying, hey, we got great news. Give us a call. Anyway, that just so happened that morning that my husband was working from home. My daughter was at home. And I was able to have all three of us together when I had the phone on speaker and called him back, and he said, we got a match. They were able to match the DNA from one of those small fragments to my dad's mitochondrial DNA family reference samples given by his twin brother, his younger brother, and his mother, my sweet grandma. And they were able to say that they had him.
1: I can see it's still very emotional. It's such a strange piece of news to get, isn't it? You've got proof that your father died there, but it means your father died there. You know, it's
0: bittersweet. I finally know it ended that day for him, but my dad's dead, right? So, yeah, it's very bittersweet. I don't use the word closure, but it was able to put an end to the wondering what happened to his life after that plane went down. And the truth was able to really bring some peace that I didn't have to worry any longer. Did anybody hurt him after that? What he emotionally would have gone through after that, not ever being rescued or anything. There are so many different ways that the story could have ended. And the one that brings the most peace is that it ended that day. And I'm grateful to have that answer. It is life-changing.
1: You're finally able to have a real funeral for your dad.
0: And we did. We had a celebration of life here in Austin, Texas, that really allowed family and friends that weren't going to be able to make it to Arlington to be present with us, classmates of his. There were well over 400, close to 500 people at that service. And then in October of 24, we were able to finally lay him to rest at Arlington National Cemetery. We had the president's own band there for that. And we had a great flyover. And people from different times in Dad's life were there, classmates, Marines, and then a lot of our family and friends that have helped us on our journey along the way. Everything that I would have want to be a proper funeral for my dad, we were able to make happen.
1: It happened on your birthday, didn't it?
0: His remains came home on my 54th birthday. And so I told my husband he's off the hook forever because you can't top that birthday. That's the best birthday gift ever. That evening, there was a small group of us that went out to dinner for my birthday, and a little cupcake thing came out with a candle, and people are singing happy birthday, and I'm smiling and thinking it's sweet, and what a day, and I'm looking around, and I go to blow out the candle, and I froze. And I just felt all this emotion coming up in me, and my sweet daughter across the table, she said, it's okay, Mom, you can make a new wish now. She could see what was going on. I did not have a backup birthday wish. I'd always had my go-to. And in that moment, I'm like, oh my gosh, this is really happening. I have a new wish now.
1: What's your new wish?
0: Well, I can't tell you.
1: Oh.
0: That's how it works.
1: Huh. I mean, so many years of not knowing, so many years of looking. What changes afterwards for you?
0: now that I have an answer, what changed with me? I feel like I don't want to rub it in for the people that still wait. But there is a peace that comes with truth. I can sleep better. I don't have this pressure that physically sometimes would just manifest itself in my chest. I was able to understand what happened to Dad that night. He died flying straight into the arms of the Lord, right? And there's peace in knowing that. There's so much peace in knowing that when all the what ifs sit so heavy like a monster on your shoulder as you wait to really learn of your loved one's fate. And so it's hard for me to talk about what a wonderful gift that is when I know other people are still suffering and waiting for the same.
1: Yeah. How many people are still missing in action from Vietnam?
0: 1,565.
1: When you think about your dad these days, knowing what you now know, how do you feel about him? What do you think about him?
0: I still feel a very close connection to my father. I mean, I still miss him. I think that's why I don't like the word closure, because there's still moments when either I'm with his friends or talking to one of his brothers where I know Dad would want to be here, right? You know, that empty chair at the holiday table, that continues. And I'm so proud when I hear my daughter talking about him and seeing how proud she is of her grandfather. So Abraham Lincoln, there's a quote there at the Punch Bowl in Hawaii, and it's a Lincoln quote where he says, "What a solemn pride you must feel to have laid such a costly sacrifice upon the altar of freedom." And it's the word solemn pride that really sticks with me. But I feel very happy to know how Dad left this world. He left flying like he loved to fly. There is a lightness, I guess, about some of the connection I feel to him now, whereas I just had to be so mission focused before. I've got to get you home. So I'll miss him forever, but I did get him home.
1: Karenie Forrester, daughter of Ron Forrester, on a wish fulfilled. Our email address is outlook@bbc.com. We'll be back tomorrow. But for now, from me, Joe Fidgen, and producer Julian Siddle, thanks for listening.
8: BBC World Service, and now history told by the people who are there. It's witness history. This is a story of one of the first African-American women to break into the world of science fiction during a writing career that's been described as visionary. Alex Collins spoke to one of her closest friends.
11: It's 1995, and Octavia Butler has found out that she has won a MacArthur Genius Award of over $250,000, given out to pioneers in their field of work.
12: Octavia was the first science fiction author to receive that award. So she was representing not just her ethnicity and not just her gender, but the genre.
11: That's author Nissi Shawl. Sounds like it was a moment of triumph on several fronts. But it wasn't easy for Octavia to reach these heights, especially in her early years when there wasn't much money around. Octavia was born in 1947 in Pasadena, Southern California, and spent her early years living on a dusty chicken ranch which had no running water. She was dyslexic, but she loved reading. However, her family couldn't afford to buy her any books.
12: A lot of the books that Octavia was entertained by were basically cast-offs from the families that her grandmother worked for. Her grandmother would bring home things that were basically being either donated to the library or, you know, thrown in the trash, and she would rescue them and bring them home to Octavia.
11: And she loved reading those books. They helped to fire her imagination as Octavia told Terry Gross on National Public Radio's Fresh Air in 1993.
13: I was an only child, and I was, I guess you could say, very much my own person. I kind of constructed my own world as I went along.
11: Octavia's mind became full of alternative worlds, and then she discovered superhero comics. She loved characters that had crazy powers, like being able to fly and travel in time. It inspired Octavia to write her own stories, which she jotted down on scraps of paper and would show to her mother. She also loved watching science fiction movies.
14: We saw this with our own eyes, an object the like of which we had never seen before. A frightening, strange shape descending from outer space with relentless purpose.
11: That's Devil Girl from Mars, which Octavia sat down to watch on the television one evening. And that's when everything changed, because it wasn't brilliant. Nissi Shawl.
12: It's yawningly bad. It's not so bad that it's riveting and exciting. It's just plain boring. She saw and came to two realizations almost simultaneously. First of all, someone got paid for doing this. And second of all, I could get paid for doing something better than this.
11: Amazing to think something so boring and so bad was the spark for Octavia to become one of the most creative writers of her generation. Whilst at college in the 1960s, she entered writing competitions. However, she felt she didn't get much support from those close to her.
13: The family said, oh, you can write in your spare time and you can, you know, write as a hobby, whatever. But the idea of writing for a living was completely alien. I accepted the idea that you had to work for a living, but I didn't accept the idea that you had to do something you hated just because it paid.
11: At first, Octavia did have to take on odd jobs for money. She was even a potato chip inspector for a while. She did writing for a few hours every morning at 2 a.m. in her tiny Los Angeles apartment. All that hard work began to pay off in the 1970s when her first novels were published. Her books were full of alien creatures and invented planets. But Octavia had bigger interests than even the extraordinary worlds she created. What worried her was much closer to home, the country she was born, raised, and lived in. She was concerned about racial injustice and climate change. There weren't many science fiction books that covered these subjects. Many people just didn't get it. So it was no surprise that it took a while for her to get an agent. When she did, she went on a book tour. But it didn't go well.
12: There were no customers lined up to get her signature. She was just sitting there giving people directions to the bathroom, basically. She told one woman who was standing nearby, you should read this book. It's really good. I wrote it. The woman said, well, what kind of book is it? And Octavia said, it's science fiction. And the woman said, oh, well, I don't read science fiction.
11: These encounters underlined that Octavia faced many challenges. She would place motivational quotes around her apartment to help with her resilience.
12: She would write these notes on notebook pages, on napkins, on scraps of paper, and she would underline and sometimes multiply underline things that were important to her, you know, goals that she knew she needed to reach. I will become a New York Times bestseller. I will become well known. And then she would always finish with these exhortations to herself. So be it. See to it.
11: And that's what she did. She kept writing, and in 1979, Kindred was published. It was seen as one of her breakthrough novels. It's the story of Dana, a young black woman. She time travels from the 1970s California to Maryland on the east coast of the United States. She goes back to the 1800s, to a pre-Civil War plantation, where she visits her ancestors, some who are enslaved. When she was researching the book, Octavia didn't want to just rely on history books. She wanted to feel the places Dana would visit. So she planned a road trip. But as a black woman, she felt vulnerable.
12: The money to buy the bus ticket came from selling a book. That was how she got the money to buy the bus ticket, to stay in the hotel that she stayed in, which was not a good hotel. She was actually there in the location in Maryland, all by herself, a black woman all alone.
11: Kindred, the book that came out of that trip, was described as a rare magical artifact by fellow renowned science fiction writer Harlem Ellison. Another big hit was Parable of the Sower, published in 1993. The work flashes forward to the United States in the mid-2020s. It portrays a hellish world where society has fallen apart and people are pitted against each other. Here's Octavia on National Public Radio reading from it.
13: People are setting fires to get rid of whomever they dislike, from personal enemies to anyone who looks or sounds foreign or racially different. People are setting fires because they're frustrated, angry, hopeless. They have no power to improve their lives, but they have the power to make others even more miserable. And the only way to prove to yourself that you have power is to use it.
11: That's Octavia's vision of America in 2024.
12: There are people who say Octavia tried to tell us. They name her as a prophet of the days that we are experiencing now in the U.S., She also saw people operating out of fear, making choices out of fear.
8: Octavia Butler continued to work on short fiction, essays, and new book concepts up to her death in 2006 at the age of 58. During her lifetime, she'd overcome poverty, racism, and sexism to become one of America's most celebrated science fiction writers. Her books are taught in schools and universities across the US. Her friend, Nissi Shaw, spoke to Alex Collins in 2023 for Wit.
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0: giving away too much to the Americans. I spoke to our Latin America correspondent, Will Grant, who has previously lived in Venezuela, and asked just how is this huge deal going to work?
1: It will be run through a company called North American Blue Energy Partners, run by a man called Alexander Betancourt. And that will be the principal partner with which the United States will be working. What I've been hearing from Venezuelans on the streets, through colleagues there, through journalists reporting in Caracas, is that there's a sense, particularly among ordinary people, that they simply don't know the details of what's being agreed, a sense, as you can imagine, for many, that the country's resources are being, as it were, given away, gifted to Washington, which on the left runs so against the tenets of Hugo Chavez, his anti-Americanism, his antipathy to Washington during George Bush Jr.'s time in office. So, yeah, it is a very, very difficult one to square with many ordinary people, although the United Socialist Party, the governing party in Venezuela, has backed Delcy Rodriguez, the interim president.
0: A lot of people will be wondering and be quite concerned about the benefit of this to ordinary Venezuelans, and how long is this likely to take as well?
1: It's a huge deal in and of itself. And alongside it, there have been new deals signed between a number of international energy firms, including Chevron and Eni, the Italian firm, and the Venezuelan government, that are supposedly directed towards things like reconstructing and rebuilding the electrical grid, things like this that make it vital for Venezuela to get back to some kind of a normal footing so that production can get back to the areas, not that it was sort of 15, 20 years ago, but simply what it was producing 40 years ago, 30 years ago. So there's a lot of work that needs doing before this giant accord between Washington and Caracas can actually start to bear fruit. Of course, President Trump says that he believes it will start working within 2 to 3 years. Energy experts that we've heard from have said that it's more like a decade before there'll be any real fruit felt from these accords.
0: Donald Trump says it's too early for elections in Venezuela. How likely is this news to go down with people there? And also bearing in mind Delcy Rodriguez and her approval ratings as well.
1: Yeah, I think the fact that Donald Trump says the country simply isn't, as he put it, ready for elections is going to be deeply concerning to those in opposition who really are pressuring not just the Mr. Trump, but also Secretary Rubio, Marco Rubio, to start moving towards elections as soon as possible. And Marco Rubio has spoken to a Spanish language outlet. He has spoken to Fox News, where he says, look, if it was possible, we'd have them, next week sort of thing. We'd have them as soon as possible. But if it were to happen now, the regime would use the same broken infrastructure of elections that it is used to maintain its grip on power. That was the argument that he made. I think the opposition is saying they are very uncomfortable with seeing such a close relationship between Delcy Rodriguez and the Trump administration, even raising the suggestion that such a major energy deal can't legally be reached by a transitional government. Now, that has been pushed back by the National Assembly, made up, of course, of loyalists to Delcy Rodriguez. But this is becoming really sticky politically, I think, not just in Venezuela, but for the Trump administration more broadly.
0: That's Will Grant reporting. Next, to tens of thousands of people demonstrating against the Spanish government's handling of the migrant crisis in the territory of Ceuta on the tip of North Africa. 5 weeks ago, more than 70,000 people forced their way from Morocco into the Spanish territory. Large numbers have since left, but several thousand migrants remain in makeshift camps. Guy Hedgeco was at one of the protests in Madrid.
2: I'm in central Madrid, where probably the biggest protest is just getting underway. And there are certainly thousands of people here. There are also protests taking place in the other sort of big cities across the country, Barcelona, Valencia, Seville, obviously also in Ceuta itself. So it does seem that people are turning out. It started out as a humanitarian crisis. Remember that more than 100 migrants died when they made that crossing, many of them drowned. But it's become more of a social and political crisis now. There are still several thousand migrants on the streets or on the beaches of Ceuta. They don't have proper homes, most of them, or shelter, even though the government is building those temporary shelters. And so it is a huge challenge logistically. It's also a political problem for the government, because the opposition is saying that the government simply hasn't acted swiftly enough on this. And it's almost encouraging Morocco, for example, to make its own sovereignty claims on Ceuta. Morocco has long claimed Ceuta for itself, saying it should belong to Morocco. So that's another front which has opened up for the government as well.
0: Guy Hedgeco reporting from Madrid. Now, more than 1,200 people are now confirmed dead and nearly 4,500 are still missing a week after the collapse of a glacier in the Himalayas unleashed flash flooding, devastating parts of Nepal and Tibet. The United Nations say its response is now focused on relief and recovery rather than rescue. Azadeh Mashiri reports now from Dunche, where local residents are still searching for survivors.
3: Deep in Nepal's treacherous mountains, the lifeline of relentless rescue operations. They face changing weather, stalling their missions amid a race to find survivors.
4: It is pouring rain, and rescue teams have already said that the weather as well as the mountainous terrain is making search and rescue operations extremely difficult, especially in a place like Rasua, which is remote. Rescue missions depend on helicopters.
3: Haunted, cut off from the rest of the country, people here wait to be airlifted to Kathmandu. They were stranded in their villages for days. Karmo Daman is now a widow. Her husband Churme was a labourer working further down the mountain in the fields of Timure. The area was ravaged by the flood. She is travelling to perform his last rites. Nima asks me how she can go on. Desperate, scared, she is now alone in caring for her child. Her husband was swept away in the flood, as well as several of her relatives.
5: He was waiting for the bus to Siafru. He called me at 8 a.m. and told me the bus hadn't arrived yet. And then the flood came.
3: 5-year-old Chiring is alarmingly sick. She's had a fever for 4 days and rarely opens her eyes. The local hospital has done all it can. They say she needs treatment in the capital.
5: I'm worried about my daughter. I worry she might die.
3: Amid the devastation, the loss, rescue efforts continue. Hundreds of workers are still trapped in tunnels, buried in Nepal's mountains. Water has slowed down missions like these. Rescuers are braving difficult conditions against fading odds. A week from the flood, this is the scale of the destruction and the challenge at hand.
0: Azadeh Mashiri reporting. You're listening to the newsroom from the BBC World Service. A reminder of the main news. Venezuela and the US have hailed their new oil deal, which hands over a fifth of Venezuela's crude. But critics say it's neocolonialism and likely to entrench the current authoritarian leadership. Next, the Indonesian government is warning that the country's air quality crisis could worsen as El Nino fuels even drier conditions. Hundreds of wildfires continue to burn in 6 provinces across the country. Efforts are intensifying to contain the toxic haze, which has pushed air pollution to hazardous levels and forced thousands of schools to close. This woman lives in the Kalimantan region of the island of Borneo.
6: We hope that it rains soon. The students in various parts of East Kalimantan are being made to study at home, so we hope the weather recovers and the fires stop. The government has done all it can, but we still have fires deeper in the forest. So now we just pray.
0: Our Indonesia correspondent Liza Tambunan has been following developments from Jakarta.
7: Fires are occurring on the islands of Sumatra and Kalimantan, and most of the hotspots are in Kalimantan. There are thousands of hotspots emitting a lot of fire and haze. With the majority in West Kalimantan and Central Kalimantan, the air quality has become extremely hazardous to human health. Over there, readings can reach up to 600 and sometimes at several points during the day, even over 800. And air quality above 100 is already unhealthy. So we can see the staggering numbers, and on social media, lots of people are posting about the limited visibility that they're experiencing in their neighborhoods. And this is also affecting flights due to very low visibility, and where flights are either delayed or redirected. It's also affecting daily activities for schools, where students are now resorting to online classes. And because of this toxic haze, there have been a rising number of respiratory infections, with the health ministry reporting over 50,000 cases between July and August. And over 12,000 of these cases are of children under the age of 5. And this has been going on for weeks. The health ministry and the government are noting that September might be an even more challenging time as El Nino is peaking. El Nino is not the main cause of this, but it is exacerbating fires and the haze due to the dry conditions.
0: Lisa Tambunen reporting from Jakarta. The Sharpeville massacre in South Africa was one of the darkest moments in the fight against the apartheid government, when police opened fire on black people protesting against racist pass laws in 1960, killing dozens. More than six decades later, survivors and relatives of those killed are challenging an apartheid-era law they say has prevented them from seeking justice. Overturning it could pave the way for victims to seek compensation and restitution. Pumza Fulani reports.
8: Heaps of rubbish are piling up around the township, and many young people of university-going age are sitting idle on street corners. It scarcely looks like the home of a historic fight against apartheid laws. We're in Sharpeville, south of Johannesburg. It's a township slowly crumbling. Here, on the 21st of March in 1960, at least 69 people were killed by state police while demonstrating against the racist apartheid regime. Abraham Mofokeng was only 20 years old at the time and still bears the scars of that day. A bullet is still lodged in his spine, and he has a gentle limp from a gunshot to the leg.
9: The life we were living under apartheid was a life of oppression. If you were from Sharpeville, you could not go outside its vicinity without a pass. We ended up planning to march to the police station in the morning. Then there was some friction between us and the police, and we saw a stone being thrown into the police station. All hell broke loose. That is when they started shooting.
8: He and more than 200 people were injured, and recent estimates by South African researchers say the number of those who died from that incident could be as much as 91. Another survivor, Lazarus Mokhotsi, now 90 years old, takes me to the cemetery where most of those who died are buried. Their graves form one long row. There's even a 12-year-old. He tells me he needs time to compose himself, his eyes filling with tears.
10: We heard gunshots coming from behind us. We hid inside the store, peeping to see what was happening outside. People were lying on the ground. When we looked out again, we saw that some were trying to get up, but the police were just shooting at them. Others were using machetes to strike the heads of people who were still moving.
8: The Indemnity Act 61, passed by the apartheid government in the aftermath of the shooting, protected the police from having any criminal charges or civil claims made against them by victims or their relatives. That law remains in the country's statute books. Now, South Africa's Lawyers for Human Rights, a local NGO, alongside UK-based firm Lee Day, are bringing a court action to have that law repealed.
11: What the community is looking for is basically reparations that could enable their healing.
8: One of the lawyers on the case, Sharnay Tracy, explains.
11: They feel that South Africa and the government are quick to celebrate what happened on the day and the aftermath of all of that, but nothing real has been done to assist their healing.
8: Part of their court application includes getting a class action certified. If approved, this means that for the first time, dozens of victims could collectively sue the state and possibly even have criminal charges brought against the perpetrators. The government told the BBC it has supported apartheid victims over the years and will continue to do so, but does not oppose survivors and families pursuing legal remedies. For many in the community of Sharpeville, the scars of the past remain, and so people here hope that restitution will help heal decades of lingering trauma. Abraham Mukhotsi again.
9: It would make us very happy. At the end of the day, apartheid is dead and buried. A win would bring complete healing, not just for us, but for future generations as well.
8: It may be months, even years, before the case is finalized, but for the first time in a long time, many of the survivors say they have something to look forward to.
0: Bumza Falani with that report. Now to concerns about the use of artificial intelligence in school classrooms. New York's Mayor Zoran Mamdani has announced a one-year ban on AI in public elementary and middle schools. That's children up to the age of 14. He said that while the school system will embrace new technology, the aim is for AI to not replace student-teacher interaction.
12: Children need their teachers and human connection in order to learn and in order to grow. And they need to develop skills alongside their peers, build relationships with their teachers, and wrestle with tough problems on their own. The tech industry wants us to believe that AI in early education is not only inevitable, but that it is necessary. We do not see it that way. I have yet to see a study showing that AI is beneficial for students in elementary and middle school, with the exception, of course, of research sponsored by the very corporations that stand to profit.
0: Shane Haslett, White House reporter at Politico, told us more.
13: I mean, I think with Mamdani and Governor Kathy Hochul of New York there too, you're seeing essentially the forefront of our politicians who want to endorse some of the most stringent AI policy in the country, both on safety and on data centers. And you're only seeing that really spread among other Democrats, but also Republicans across the country. Now, that's different from what we're seeing in Washington, where we have a much more pro-AI and pro-innovation stance from the White House. But that is, of course, running up against some of these pretty concerning recent revelations of what these AI agents are capable of doing independently when they're asked to complete tests and to show what they're capable of so that these companies can, you know, run them up against their competitors and say what types of new models they're rolling out. And these models have been able to essentially get around some of these tests, use each other to cheat on these tests. That's called reward hacking when they're working to, you know, please their bosses or the people who are testing them, because they're, of course, not trained to consider, you know, the morality of some of these evaluations. So it's running up against a very new and very unprecedented territory.
0: Shane Haslett reporting. The Bayeux Tapestry is considered to be one of the most significant artifacts of medieval history. The 70-meter-long historic embroidery depicts the events leading up to the Norman conquest of England in 1066. After spending hundreds of years in France, the tapestry has returned to the UK for the first time and will soon go on display at the British Museum. Today, the King and Queen were among the first to see it. Our culture editor, Katie Razzle, was also there.
14: And here, the absolute iconic moment of the tapestry, where we see Harold standing, holding the shaft of an arrow that is...
15: It is an astonishing sight, nearly 70 metres long, and I'm standing looking down over the tapestry with the King and Queen, the President, the Prime Minister, and all sorts of other dignitaries standing and being led along it. The lighting is incredibly low, that's to protect this fragile artwork. But there is enough light to see the drama of it, this epic story of Anglo-French relations back in 1066.
16: The arrow is quite faint.
14: The arrow is sort of very pale yellow. Kind of.
17: Experts debate whether the arrow was actually added much later by 19th century restorers. But as they toured the Bayeux tapestry nearly 1,000 years after the death of the English king and the Norman conquest, the message was that the loan of the work to the UK is a sign of Anglo-French reconciliation, not enmity. This is the French president, Emmanuel Macron.
18: 1,000 years ago, this work depicted a crossing that changed history. And today it crosses the channel through a tunnel that we built together, a reminder of what our two countries can achieve when they join forces. If anyone remembers what we did here today, decades or even centuries from now, I would like to believe that they will remember not only the story told by Biotapestry, but also the tale of two countries, which after centuries of shared history, choose to forge a bond as close as the threads of this thousand-year-old embroidery.
17: A loan to Britain was first requested back in 1931. Nearly 100 years on, it was pushed through, to the opposition of some, by the French president, who is believed to have wanted a reset in Anglo-French relations after Brexit. The 58 scenes embroidered on linen are a medieval blockbuster about the build-up to 1066, a defining moment in English history. The king last viewed the tapestry in Bayeux in the 1980s, but tonight he saw it laid flat. It's a stipulation from the French to protect it. Curator of the tapestry at the museum, Michael Lewis, showed the king and queen around.
19: It was great fun, actually, looking at different scenes, obviously thinking a little bit how they're relevant to the king. So, for example, we saw the coronation quite recently, in a way. The king was crowned. So, yeah, he could obviously reflect on that.
17: Members of the public, lucky enough to have snapped up tickets, will be able to view the exhibition from next week, with more tickets to be released next month.
0: Katie Razzle reporting from the British Museum. That's all from the Newsroom team with me, Ankur Desai. Thanks so much for your company. I'll be back shortly with a news summary.
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21: A23A, a megaberg twice the size of London, as deep as the Empire State Building is high and weighing a trillion tons. It was gigantic.
22: You saw this colossal white and blue wall stretching from horizon to horizon with massive breaking waves at the bottom of it.
21: I'm glaciologist Dr. Catherine Walker, and I'll be taking you from this ice giant's epic beginnings to its humble demise.
23: You'll never see this again in the rest of your life. This is one of the most awe-inspiring natural phenomena that humans will ever see.
21: And asking, what can it teach us about the future effects of climate change?
22: It's melting now. We don't have the details needed to predict the sea level into the future to the level we need.
24: It's going to impact everyone. It's going to impact how we grow food, how we grow crops.
20: A23A, Biography of an Iceberg, today at 8:30 and 19 GMT.
25: Coming up on the BBC World Service in just a few minutes.
26: We've become a snacking culture, in fact, to the extent that we consume more of our food via snacking for many people than we have by the normal two or three sit-down meals that we grew up with.
25: From crisps to energy bars and beyond, we're charting the unstoppable rise of the snack food industry and how it's reshaping our eating habits. That's The Food Chain with me, Ruth Alexander, after the news.
0: Hello, BBC News with Ankur Desai. The United States and Venezuela have welcomed a big energy deal, which they formally signed in Caracas, along with a series of agreements involving international oil firms. The U.S. Energy Secretary said it would unlock tens of billions of dollars in investment. Critics say the deal hands Washington control of a fifth of Venezuela's oil reserves and entrenches the current authoritarian government. Leading U.S. tech bosses and the Trump administration have pushed ministers from G20 countries to embrace AI and build data centers at a conference in North Carolina held amid a growing backlash. The head of the chip maker NVIDIA said governments shouldn't talk about it with fear or they would be left behind. Meanwhile, New York City officials have announced an unprecedented one-year ban on students using artificial intelligence in public elementary and middle schools. The Israeli army says it's investigating after troops opened fire in a Palestinian village in the occupied West Bank, killing two young men. Palestinian officials said the teenagers died in what they described as an attack by settlers and soldiers. The military said it had been supporting an Israeli citizen retrieving pets. At least two people have been killed in a shooting incident in the U.S. city of Minneapolis. Several people were wounded by gunshots, including two police officers. Survivors of a police shooting in apartheid-era South Africa are launching a new push for justice, more than 6 decades after what became known as the Sharpeville Massacre. 69 people were killed and 180 injured when police opened fire on peaceful demonstrators in the township in 1960. And scientists have discovered a giant 10-sided geometric cloud system encircling Saturn's south pole. It's the first time such an atmospheric pattern has been observed in the icy ammonia clouds on the gas giant's southern hemisphere. Scientists believe the new atmospheric phenomenon may have formed sometime in the last decade. BBC News.
1: Roasted peanuts, crisps, fizzy sweets, rice crackers, mini peppers filled with garlic cheese, chocolate on top of bread. We posted on the BBC World Service Facebook page asking, what's your favourite snack? And these were just a few of the many, many things you like to nibble on. As humans have been snacking for thousands of years, but in modern times, a huge industry has grown up around it.
26: I would say it's about $1.2 to $1.5 trillion worth of goods being sold in the snacking category.
1: And there are more products hitting the shelves every week.
2: We've got sweet potato casserole potato chips. Sounds crazy, right? We got mixed berry lemonade flavored chips, pink lemonade flavored Kit Kats.
1: It's all about taste, convenience, indulgence.
3: A snack is an affordable luxury.
1: In this episode of The Food Chain from the BBC World Service with me, Ruth Alexander, we're exploring why we're so in love with snack foods, how they've gone from occasional treat to everyday staple.
26: We've become a snacking culture, in fact, to the extent that we consume more of our food via snacking for many people than we have by the normal two or three sit-down meals that we grew up with.
1: We'll be finding out what's behind this seismic shift in how we eat, how food is made, and how it's marketed, including the extraordinary lengths companies will go to just to understand you, the consumer.
3: They're taking corporate executives to raves, right? Like, we are talking like boots on the ground, kind of things people would never think about.
1: What's your favorite snack?
4: I like salted peanuts and I love a banana. Preferably together, actually, I find that they hit the spot.
1: This is British food historian Dr. Annie Gray, author of The Bookshop, The Draper, The Candlestick Maker, A History of the High Street. She can tell us how we first snacked.
4: Snacking is one of those terms which is quite hard to define because the modern word is quite pejorative and also has quite a close definition. We tend to think of snack foods as things we grab easily and we eat between meals, and I think there's often a level of guilt around it. If you define snacking more broadly as simply eating on the hoof or not necessarily sitting down to a formal meal occasion, then we've always done it, especially if we've been working class or if we've been working generally, whether in factories or out on the fields. Lots of people at various times in history throughout the entire globe just simply didn't have formal meals or didn't have time to have formal meals, which meant that realistically, we've always snacked. We've always eaten whenever we're hungry.
1: Do we know what the world's oldest snack is then?
4: Well, the oldest snacks will be things that just grow wild. The oldest snacks will be the nuts, the berries and the fruit. But in terms of what we would regard as modern snack foods, the oldest one is probably popcorn. Archaeologists have discovered grains of popped corns in South American caves that go back nearly 7,000 years.
1: As old as that?
4: They don't seem to have been a massive part of the diet, but they were really, really old and they were clearly being consumed. So I think we can safely say that popcorn is one of the oldest snacks, if not the oldest.
1: Incredible. So then, for much of human history, snacking was in fact just plain old eating. When did we start to call it snacking and see it as an in-between meals thing?
4: So the word snack goes back to the early modern period. And when snack first came into use in English, it was as a portion of something. So there's a kind of inbuilt idea of sharing. And it's not just a portion of food, but you might also have a snack of money or a snack of a profit, something like that. And very quickly, it became associated with food. A worker on a field might say, oh, I'm hungry, I'm going to have a snack of cake. And what they meant was, I'm going to have a piece of cake or a snack of cheese. And then from there, you see that word snack morph really by the middle of the 18th century into being purely food and very much outside formalised meal habits.
1: Was snacking then very much associated with the working class?
4: Yes. snacking was something you did when you were sharing something relatively meager. When you first started to get snack bars come in, and they started in the States, but then sort of came over here, they were things like oysters or pickled whelks or sandwiches, all of them very much about workers grabbing food on the go. And a lot of the time those early snack bars would cluster around factory gates, or they would be barrows on the street intended for workers as they came out of factories.
25: Around this time, some of today's most popular snack foods first appeared.
4: Popcorn, something that is a popular street food on the streets of America in particular, by the end of the 19th century. Crisps are commercialised for the first time in 1910. So it's a period where you start to see a lot of manufactured foods and a lot of industrialised foods appear. And they, of course, are at the kind of root of what we would regard as modern snack foods today.
25: Annie Gray. To find out more about the burgeoning snack food industry, we can talk to Janice Thiessen, Professor of History at the University of Winnipeg in Canada.
5: I am a huge fan of potato chips.
25: Me too. And this was part of her inspiration to write the book, Snacks, A Canadian Food History.
5: Snack food manufacturing really takes off post-World War II, when you have, again, more people working outside the home and also folks who are doing shift work and cannot take the time to find a meal. You also have the expansion of industry. So you have also, you know, the post-World War II expansion of the middle class, increasing discretionary income. And so folks start spending more and more on snacks as ways to enjoy themselves, celebrate with friends and family, also just get a quick bite in when they can't actually get a meal. And they're also cheap, right?
25: At the same time, packaging technology was advancing.
5: What happens is you have changes in packaging, particularly in the potato chip industry, right? So you used to have many independently owned but very local potato chip manufacturers. They were serving only a very local market because it's a hard product to transport, right? They're very fragile. You transport them long distances. You don't have a chip at the end anymore. You have potato dust, which frankly I'd still eat, but you know, I'm probably not the typical consumer. But they changed the packaging so that instead of having women on an assembly line ironing bags shut, you have equipment that will seal them. And you also have equipment that fills those bags with nitrogen gases, which also puffs up the bag, provide kind of a cushioning for the chips so that they don't get crushed in transport, and also acts as kind of a preservative. So that really helps. And then as a result, well, it just makes financial sense to consolidate manufacturing so that you have larger and larger factories in fewer locations, because you can now start transporting them not only across a country, but across continents and indeed worldwide.
25: So does this mean that bigger companies are getting involved, bigger companies with bigger budgets and bigger marketing budgets?
5: Exactly. They start buying out small local businesses and running them all under their either their own brand, rebranding them, or they run them under the brand that had made a name for itself originally, but it's now owned by different owners.
25: So in a way, the ability to make food travel further was in part behind the growth of larger shops that could stock more things, which in turn fed the need in the market for more snack food products.
5: Absolutely. You also have a consolidation within the grocery industry, because grocery industries have also been bought out and now they are national and international chains. They won't give you shelf space unless you can guarantee supply for like a nationwide or even a continent-wide provision of stock, right? There's more and more product lines being offered by fewer and fewer companies. But you also have certainly a huge push in terms of advertising by some other companies, particularly from the large multinationals, because they have the money to do that, right? So when it comes to concessions within sports arenas, for example, they pay money to be there. Old Dutch potato chips, at one point in, I think it was the 70s, Old Dutch attempted to expand into Eastern Canada, where they did not have sales yet at that time. And Lay's potato chips, a huge American brand, part of a multinational global chain, went to stores throughout the province of Ontario and told grocers and convenience store owners that, look, we'll just give you chips. You don't have to buy them from us and then resell them and recoup your 10, 20% profit. We'll give them to you for free to sell as a way of basically driving Old Dutch out of that market that they were trying to enter.
6: shows the intense competition in the sector.
5: Absolutely.
25: Professor Janice Thiessen. And just as these social, industrial and economic conditions were coming together to ignite the modern-day snack boom, Paul Polman was starting out in his career.
6: What's your favourite snack?
26: Well, I don't mind an ice cream now and then.
25: Today, Paul's known for being the former CEO of the multinational Unilever and is the author of Net Positive, How Courageous Companies Thrive by Giving More Than They Take. But back then, he was a young man about to take his first steps into the snack industry, a very different food culture to that of his childhood in 1950s Netherlands.
26: Well, I was born in 1956, and not far after World War II. In fact, the older I get, the more I realize how close it was to World War II. And there weren't really that many products. You know, we had six children at home, and most of the income that my father had from working two jobs at that time was really to be sure that we were provided with the basic necessities of the meals per day. So not much snacking other than having to drink your glasses of milk and your mother insisting that you drink them, or an occasional piece of cheese. In the weekends especially, she would put a big pot of soup on the stove, and we were allowed to eat the soup anytime we wanted to. So you can call that snacking, like you have now cup of soup or some other things, but always insisting on healthy snacks. I don't think in our household, really, we had too many of the snacks that you see on the shelves today.
25: Fast forward to 1979, as Paul joined the staff of the US corporation Procter & Gamble and soon found himself working on a so-called newfangled potato chip, a snack in a can made from dehydrated potato.
26: Oh, I remember we had two big factories for Pringles at that time, and certainly an amazing invention to buy the potato waste from companies like McDonald's, who only wanted to have long French fries, a snack in itself for many people, and had a lot of waste. And the company was able, with an invention, to make a sort of a paste out of it and mold these potato chips in a very unique way, and I think we were proud of the technology, and then flavoring it for the ways you wanted. And I certainly remember eating them hot off the line when they were produced, and it tasted mighty good. And but also the risk of, once you open these cans, the urge to finish it was hard to stop.
25: Industrialization had introduced a host of new possibilities in terms of formulation, textures and flavors, all designed to make food irresistible and profitable.
26: Here is a product coming in that sort of revolutionizes the market. Until then, people had to fry potato chips in a bag, packing it in a can so that it doesn't break, having a unique shape. Putting the different flavors in that need to be sold, getting the products on the shelf when there's an enormous competition for that segment. All of these things require time, attention, and investments. So at that point in time, you make your calculated decisions.
6: It sounds to me almost like a military operation, that you're kind of like fighting on several fronts to get your product on the right shelves in front of the consumers.
26: Welcome to consumer goods. That military operation exists for every product. And as he or she gets in the stores two or three times a week and has a choice on what to buy, you need to be relevant at any point in time. Success can come quickly, but can also disappear very fast. And you need to be in a business of perfect execution. So in that sense, it is military. You know, your product has to be the right quality, the right price, the right packaging, the right place in the store, the right promotions if needed.
6: And if you do have a hit on your hands, how large can the margins of profit be?
26: Well, a hit doesn't actually mean the margins are more profitable. That is not necessarily the case. You might decide to expand it faster globally, and invest actually in a brand and take market positions that give you scale and all that. Unilever publishes the results of its ice cream business. It's reporting that directly. And the margins are that they are reporting from memory is anywhere between 12 to 14% profitability. If you sell on the beach where everybody wants an ice cream and it's 40 degrees out there, you're willing to pay $10 for an ice cream. But if you're, in the winter and you sit at home and you want ice cream for an occasional dessert after meal, you probably are willing to pay significantly less. You go to a supermarket and buy the tub that's on sale. So profitability is a function of many things.
25: Paul Polman, you're listening to The Food Chain from the BBC World Service. I'm Ruth Alexander. This week, how we fell in love with snacks.
2: My favorite combination of snacks. Are you ready? Okay. A regular Sprite, spicy nacho cheese Doritos, and a purple bag of wild berry Skittles.
25: Mm.
2: Best combination of snacks.
25: Our next guest is somewhat of a snack connoisseur and can give us a flavor of the astonishing rate at which new products are hitting the shelves.
2: Hi, my name is Jackson McGinnis. I also go by Jackson Snacks. I run a snack museum. We are the Snack and Shack, the world's first and only snack museum in the world, and we are located in Everett, Washington.
25: In your old garage.
2: Yes. Yeah, I remodeled my garage to start the snack museum.
25: And I can see behind you there an amazing array. Give us a flavor of what's there. Can you give us a tour?
2: Oh, absolutely. So over here, we have clear Crystal Pepsi. This is the last of the Crystal Pepsi they made back in 2015. Here we have some orange chocolate Jones soda. That was a gnarly soda with a crazy flavor. Next up, we've got sweet potato casserole potato chips. Mm-hmm. Sounds crazy, right? Mm-hmm. It is crazy. We got mixed berry lemonade flavored chips. Pink lemonade flavored Kit Kats. Oh, this one is gnarly. We have Flamin' Hot Mountain Dew. Yeah, you heard that right. Flamin' Hot Mountain Dew, and it was gross.
25: What qualifies as a snack? What does it have to be to get into your collection?
2: It needs to be limited edition. It needs to say limited edition.
25: And how often are you bringing in new exhibits?
2: I'd like to say I'm probably getting something new at least once a week.
25: So is that how often new products are being released onto the market?
2: Oh, definitely. Yeah, there's new products out all the time. And I follow all the brands on Instagram, so I know exactly when they put new stuff up.
25: Can you keep up?
2: I honestly, no, I can't.
25: Jackson Snacks McGinnis. According to data from market research company Circana, adults in the US are typically snacking up to 4 times a day, children 5 times. There's seemingly no end to our appetite for snack food. Why?
3: A snack is an affordable luxury. So if you've had a bad day or money is tight, this is something that you can turn to. And I think that is why you see it as so popular.
25: This is Christine Cochran, the president and CEO of Snack International in Washington, D.C., the trade association for this ever-growing global industry.
3: One of the trends you see across the food industry is this acknowledgement of smaller portions, so the snackification. And across food, you see food manufacturers looking to identify ways that they can package their products into snackable portions.
25: Why is that?
3: Consumers, especially in the United States, are looking for smaller, more convenient portions. They're not always going to be able to sit down and have 3 meals a day, right? So they're eating on the go. In a post-COVID world, busy life has returned. So commutes are back, school's back in session, work is back on, people's lifestyles are reverting back to what it was pre-2020. And that pre-2020, we were on a path towards mobile eating. And that has returned with a lot of momentum behind it. Additionally, there is amongst certain populations an elevated awareness of portion control. And I think snacks fit really neatly into that.
25: The industry is seeing weight loss drugs as an opportunity, with a survey by Circana showing respondents who were taking the appetite suppressors tended to take in more of their calories from snack foods.
3: The other thing that you see is this desire for very specific functional ingredients, right? So mental clarity, gut health, muscle development, these sorts of things. Again, they're nicely packaged in snack sizes. So I think that's part, like I said, the surge we see in snacking is driven by multiple forces.
25: It strikes me that companies must be working very, very hard to understand their customers, their wants, their needs, their neuroses even.
3: They go to incredible lengths to understand their consumers, including a lot of what I would characterize as organized visits, right? Like they're not just sitting at a desk in a corporate headquarters watching TikTok videos while they do that. But they're also, they're out on the ground constantly sampling, trying, looking for places that take them out of their comfort zone to identify those trends and those niches of population that are underserved. I mean, they're taking corporate executives to raves, right? Like we are talking like boots on the ground, kind of things people would never think about, right? Like that's what I mean when I'm like, they're taking them out of their comfort zone.
25: That's right. There you are, dancing the night away while a marketing exec watches your every move, wondering what kind of snack would get your attention.
3: So when you're walking out of that club at 3 o'clock in the morning, what do you want your package to look like? The products may be the same, but what can the packaging look like? What size does it need to be? Is it in a shareable format, so like a bigger bag, or are you looking for that individual portion? Where are they going so that you can make sure the snack is front and center for them in those locations?
25: Christine Cochrane, when we were doing our own little bit of quasi-market research on the BBC World Service Facebook page, asking what's your favourite snack, of course crisps and chocolate got mentioned. But not everyone is enthralled to the snack industry's offerings.
7: Hello, my name is Barbara Uyvari. I'm originally from Argentina, and I currently live in Florida, USA.
25: So what's your favorite snack?
7: My favorite snack is called chipá. It's a small round bun made with cassava, cheese, butter, milk, and salt. And you make these beautiful golf balls doughs, and you bake them.
25: What about all the packaged snacks available in the shops in the US where you are now? Do you go for those or your son?
7: I try not to personally. I enjoy cooking and eating more natural, simpler snacks. But of course, I can't swim against the current. And if my nine-year-old wants to eat the little baked snacks that have cheddar, ironically, it is something baked with cheese in it, which is similar to what I enjoy. It's just the modern twist to it. So it's funny that he inherited that taste for salty, cheesy snacks that I enjoyed as a child, but I enjoyed the prehistoric version of it.
8: I'm Dr. Swati Mishra. I live in New Delhi.
25: What is your favorite snack?
8: I have a few favorite snacks. One of them is samosa. So the samosa, it's a triangular kind of thing. It's a pastry, savory pastry made out of whole wheat flour or all-purpose flour also. And you stuff that thing with potatoes, boiled potatoes, and lots of coriander and onions and peas. No party or no wedding is complete without these ones.
25: Over the years, have you noticed a change in what kind of snack foods are available in India?
8: Yeah, there's a lot of packaged food, which most of the youngsters who are in towns and who are working or in hostels, they prefer packaged food which can just be warmed in the microwave.
25: How did you deal with that with your own children?
8: I couldn't. To be honest, I couldn't. From my side, I try and make their lunch boxes on my own at home. I try and make as many things as possible at home. But it's very difficult to let them off these packaged foods. Because, see, most of us are working. When both people are working, then you tend to do some shortcut, save some time by getting these packaged foods also. Right now in India, the economically people are getting better. So they are buying such kind of stuff also.
25: Dr. Swati Mishra in Delhi. And the big snack food companies are actively on the hunt for new markets, new customers. In fact, the industry looks to be in rude health, according to former CEO Paul Polman.
26: So when I started in the snack market, it was relatively small. I mean, that same market would have been less than 300 billion. So it's certainly tripled in size. And if you take a market right now of everything included with nuts and ice cream, etc., I would say it's about $1.2 to $1.5 trillion worth of goods being sold in the snacking category. And that's obviously a quite sizable market. We've become a snacking culture, in fact, to the extent that we consume more of our food via snacking for many people than we have by the normal two or three sit-down meals that that we grew up with.
6: What do you think the future is for snack foods?
26: Well, there is a future for snack foods. In fact, the snack food market undoubtedly keeps growing. I don't have a doubt about that, right or wrongfully so. But if you look between now and 2035, it might well be that that market has an opportunity to nearly double again with the current growth rate. So what we have to do is be sure that we incentivize the markets and the industry to, first of all, move to healthier products. There's no question about that. The more we find out, the more we have to move to healthier products, and I'd be the first proponent for that.
6: Do you think healthier products could be as profitable and popular?
26: Oh, yeah, there's no reason why not. I mean, the question of health and profit is not a correlation if you want to. You need products that taste good and products that provide benefits. There are products out there that are very healthy in sports bars or nutrition bars, etc. That if you look at how RX Bar or Kind Bar have been acquired by other companies and the prices they pay for it, I can only assume that they're profitable. One of the fast-growing brands here in the U.S. once more is Chobani yogurts, but they have a lot of snacks in between. I can only assume that they're doing very well from the information I have. So to be healthier doesn't mean less profitable.
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9: BBC News with David Harper. The United States and Venezuela have welcomed a big energy deal, which they've formally signed in Caracas, along with a series of agreements involving international oil firms. The US Energy Secretary said oil production would double in a decade. Critics say the deal hands Washington a control of a fifth of Venezuela's oil reserves and entrenches the current authoritarian government. Our Latin America correspondent Will Grant explains how the deal will work.
10: It will be run through a company called North American Blue Energy Partners, and that will be the principal partner with which the United States will be working. There's a lot of work that needs doing before this giant accord between Washington and Caracas can actually start to bear fruit. Of course, President Trump says that he believes it will start working within 2 to 3 years. Energy experts that we've heard from have said that it's more like a decade before there'll be any real fruit felt from these accords.
9: Leading US tech bosses and the Trump administration have pushed ministers from G20 countries to embrace AI and build data centers at a conference in North Carolina held amid a growing backlash. The head of the chipmaker Nvidia, Jason Huang, said AI was a form of infrastructure like water and roads.
11: This technology, just as energy production, has democratized power for every country, artificial intelligence will democratize intelligence and capabilities for the G20 countries. For the countries that invest in it, it'll help elevate your society, elevate your industry much, much more quickly than you possibly could have imagined before. And so, in a lot of ways, this is the great equalizer.
9: Asked for his thoughts afterwards, Britain's attending science minister Chris MacDonald said people leading businesses had different responsibilities to those running countries. New York City officials have announced an unprecedented one-year ban on students using artificial intelligence in public elementary and middle schools. The mayor, Zoran Mamdani, told reporters that schools should stop access to AI educational tools

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1: Over the years, I've been lucky enough to interview some amazing people. And sometimes you get those little moments that just make you smile.
2: Thank you, Selena. 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
1: And then when another interviewee hears it, sometimes they just have to agree.
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1: But then there was the time I found myself teaching one of the biggest rock legends in the world a little Spanish.
4: Zaragoza?
1: Yes, Zaragoza. Excellent.
4: Did I say it right?
1: Oh, yes, you did. Perfectly well. And yes, that's Susy Quatro speaking Spanish. And yes, I taught her.
4: Me llamo Susita Quatro.
1: Oh! This is the Lifestyle Show with me, Selena McKenzie. 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
7: The US Energy Secretary has denied his country is stealing Venezuelan oil after signing a deal granting Washington access to a fifth of the South American country's reserves. Chris Wright insisted the agreement, criticised as opaque by its detractors, would unlock tens of billions of dollars of investment and the royalties would go to the people of Venezuela. Our Latin America correspondent Will Grant reports.
8: The US Energy Secretary Chris Wright heralded the vast oil deal, under which the US will hold majority control over some 65 billion barrels of Venezuelan crude. Alongside the interim Venezuelan leader, Delcy Rodriguez, he also oversaw the signing of new deals between Venezuela and several international energy firms, including Chevron and Eni. Secretary Wright said they would bring tens of billions of dollars in investment and many thousands of jobs. Some have suggested that such a major energy deal cannot constitutionally be reached by a transitional government, which has been denied by the governing party in Venezuela.
7: Leading US tech bosses and the Trump administration have pushed ministers from G20 countries to embrace AI and build data centers at a conference in North Carolina held amid a growing backlash. The head of the chipmaker NVIDIA, Jason Huang, said AI was a form of infrastructure like water and roads, while OpenAI's boss Sam Altman described it as non-negotiable. Palantir co-founder and CEO Alex Karp called for caution over regulation.
9: You have to be very careful with the regulation. One of the biggest problems is it's got to be done by people who understand the issues. And even if people you understand the issues, it's very hard to see the downstream effects. That doesn't mean there should be no regulation. I'm not an anti-regulation person, but we're very in favor, I am, of like a competitive landscape where we're all honest about strengths and weaknesses and safety concerns that are pretty well known now.
7: New York City officials have announced an unprecedented one-year ban on students using artificial intelligence in public elementary and middle schools. The mayor, Zoran Mamdani, told reporters that schools should stop access to AI educational tools for 600,000 children up to the age of 14. He called the policy the most comprehensive in the country. Teachers are also instructed to keep students under 11 off laptops and tablets. The mayor said students would be taught about AI technology.
10: The tech industry wants us to believe that AI in early education is not only inevitable, but that it is necessary. We do not see it that way. I have yet to see a study showing that AI is beneficial for students in elementary and middle school, with the exception, of course, of research sponsored by the very corporations that stand to profit.
7: The Israeli army says it's investigating after troops opened fire in a Palestinian village near the city of Ramallah in the occupied West Bank, killing two teenagers. The killings come amid a huge upsurge in attacks and incursions by Israeli

0: ministries are to transfer next year. Our correspondent Jake Kwan reports from the capital, Seoul.
1: Past governments have long argued that Seoul is too close to North Korea and moving the capital south would provide an extra buffer. But in recent decades, Seoul's overcrowding has become the primary concern. Half of South Korea's population live in the current capital and its nearby cities. The government is hoping the new capital, Sejong, located 100 kilometers south of Seoul, will rebalance the country. The move is expected to conclude in 2033 when the new parliament building is completed.
0: Survivors of a police shooting in apartheid-era South Africa are launching a new push for justice more than six decades after what became known as the Sharpeville Massacre. 69 people were killed and 180 injured when police opened fire on thousands of peaceful demonstrators in 1960. The following year, an Indemnity Act was passed, which protected the police and government from having criminal charges or civil claims brought against them. It has never been repealed. A spacecraft sent to explore Mercury is beginning its arrival today. The BepiColombo mission was launched in 2018 by European and Japanese space agencies. Two probes, which will eventually orbit the planet together, will in the coming hours detach from the vehicle which carried them there. And that's the latest BBC News.
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0: what are we looking for? If you think you know, then get in touch. Hazard rodent. Also, I'd like today, because it's getting to that point now where kids are starting to go back to school. I think Spanish schools go back next week.
1: Wow, wow.
0: My kids are going back on Friday, tomorrow. It's our last day of the school holiday. And there's that little nervy thing about going back to school, I think.
1: Yeah,
0: you know, people
1: I agree.
0: Get a bit nervous, maybe even university even.
1: Yeah, because, yeah. You know, I think this year, at least for me, my grades will actually go towards my final mark, whereas in the first year, at least for my course, nothing counted. All I had to do was pass. So now the stakes are higher.
0: Now it's serious.
1: Yeah.
0: And I think also George is going into secondary for the first year, secondary on Friday. And so I was just wondering if anybody was out there who's obviously remembers their first day at school or going to school, what advice would you give yourself if you could give your younger self advice, all the kids that are listening to the show as well, what would you say to them about going to school for the first time? What would you say, do you think?
1: I think looking back, I would say, because I know it's like hard, but don't be, you know, it's not going to be as bad as you think it is. You'll adapt quite quickly and just think everyone else is in the same position as you are.
0: Yeah.
1: So you're not alone.
0: Exactly. So if there's any like little nuggets of advice you can give some of the kids that are returning back to school today, maybe from an older person who maybe even 40 years ago went to school or whatever it was, then do get in touch and let us know. And also the head scratcher is Hazard Rodent. Here's your details.
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0: Shut up. Let's have a look at your weather forecast then. Thank you to Stayshore. Gibraltar, we're starting off with a low cloud and humid, muggy, as we said earlier. It's a humid day on the rock. Expect mostly cloudy skies through the afternoon with highs of 25 degrees Celsius. So it's not really that hot, but it's going to feel warmer. An easterly wind blows at 9 miles an hour, keeping humidity high, 88% humidity. Oh, that's just awful. I mean, literally, I got in the car and I got no air conditioning in my little car.
1: No.
0: So I'm driving around. I got sweat pouring off of me yesterday. It's just too humid. Yeah, Malaga moving up the coast. The clouds thin out into it. So it's a cloudy start. But summer sunshine arriving. Expect warm, clear day pushing 29 degrees Celsius with gentle breeze and high humidity. Granada heading inland, you'll feel the crisp morning bite. Granada starts off with a nice cool 14 degrees Celsius and the humidity in Granada is 40%, 45% should I say. So it's definitely a coastal thing.
1: Yeah. By the sea.
0: Yeah. Almeria, constant sunshine continues around the bay. Light coastal winds with hold temperatures around 28 degrees Celsius. With near zero chance of precipitation and high humidity there as well. Murcia, the heat holds for another day in Murcia, 31 degrees. Today with barely a cloud in the sky. And Alicante, ideal conditions along the Costa Blanca, expect high sunshine. Light easterlies off the water with temperatures hovering around 28 degrees Celsius. Denia, a bit more humidity rolling off the sea for Denia. Warm 27 with a few wispy afternoon clouds, but staying dry and very humid. Ibiza, the Balearics are bathed in sunshine. Ibiza will see clear skies, lightly southwesterly winds, and top temperatures of 28 degrees Celsius, high humidity there. Also, Mallorca, slightly breezier, sits at 26 degrees, sunny spells with refreshingly northerly breeze. Barcelona, warm and slightly humid along the Catalan coast. Barcelona sees a mix of sunshine, thin clouds topping out at around 26. Madrid up in the central plateau, expect classic dry September conditions, blue skies all day long with a peak of 29 degrees Celsius before fresh, clear night to 16 degrees overnight. London, a different picture up in the UK. London sees a bright morning with sunny intervals turning into the afternoon clouds, moderate breezes pushing temperatures to a pleasant, still very nice in London, 24 degrees Celsius with only a minor chance of a brief spot of a shower. That's your weather on TRE. Good morning.
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7: 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It's

It is Dave Rett with Dave here on Talk Radio Europe, your voice in Spain. Very good morning to you. We'll go to the board in a moment. We'll also have a look at some of the international national days that are occurring today. But good morning. Let's get this show on the road with the Hughes Corporation.

0: News Corporation Rock the Boats. Little Butty Boy's on the line. Good morning. How are you?
1: Good morning, Dave. Good morning to all the listeners, and especially the kids going to school for the first on the first day.
0: Yeah.
1: And my advice, very wise advice, to all the children going to school today is have a day off. and then tomorrow, going sick.
0: Well, actually, a lot of the international schools are starting back tomorrow, and then they're having a weekend off. So it's a strange time to go back. Can you remember your first day at school?
1: Oh, Dave, you're talking now, Dave, about centuries ago. I mean, this is so. This goes back into the. I can go back, well, it goes back nearly as far as the Bible, actually. It goes back a long way.
0: Any memories of favourite teachers or anything like that, though?
1: Famous teachers?
0: Favourite teacher.
1: Oh, favourite teachers. Yeah. Oh, grief. Mr Jones, I think, when I was in the primary school.
0: Yeah.
1: He gave me a cane with a bamboo, he gave me the stick one for, the boy next to me was talking to me, and then he got me out. He pulled me out in front of the class, and then he came me with one of these hollow bamboo canes.
0: Oh, wow. Dear me, how times have changed.
1: on the hand, yeah, it was throbbing. Yeah. It was my hand was. I couldn't tell my parents because my parents knew him. You see,
0: yeah,
1: and life was very strict then, Dave.
0: Oh yeah.
1: It was. It's not. Different world.
0: Yeah, no. Well, I think actually. Anyway, I won't get into that debate this morning. Anyway, thank you very much, little Butty Boy.
1: Right, Dave. Right.
0: All right. Have a lovely day. Bless you. Yeah, right.
1: You too, Dave.
0: Okay, so we want your memories of going back to school. What advice would you give to some of the kids who are going to school maybe in the next few days, next week? What would you give them? And let us know. We'll give you some Spanish news headlines, and then we'll have some awareness days on the way next and celebration days after this.
2: This is your Spanish news. Tens of thousands of people took to the streets in Spain to protest the migration crisis in Ceuta and the actions of Prime Minister Pedro Sánchez's government. In Madrid, about 50,000 people took part in the demonstration, according to authorities. The rallies coincided with Ceuta's annual official holiday, which is usually marked by celebrations. This year, it took place amid growing tensions at the border between the Spanish enclave in North Africa and Morocco. Large demonstrations also took place in Barcelona, Valencia, and Seville, where participants waved Spanish flags. The protests in Madrid and more than 200 other cities and towns were officially organized by the non-partisan Spanish Federation of Municipalities and Provinces. Spain's Minister of Territorial Policy, Ángel Víctor Torres, said the protests were politically motivated. According to him, their goal was not to support Ceuta and its residents, but to attack Spain's government. Spain's national police alleged that members of Morocco's security forces planned and carried out the mass crossing into Ceuta. That's according to a report submitted to Judge Maria Tardón of Spain's National Court. The document was prepared by the National Immigration and Borders Center, the CENIF. According to reports, investigators believe the events were part of an organized operation intended to overwhelm Spanish border controls and limit the authorities' ability to respond. The report found that uniformed Moroccan gendarmes allegedly directed people towards the border, whilst other Moroccan officers, dressed in plain clothes, allegedly gave instructions to ease their passage towards the border breakwater. The CENIF states that images appear to support allegations of this involvement and suggests that Moroccan officers supervised the operation on the ground. The police findings are in contrast with the position of Pedro Sánchez's government, which reportedly denies the Moroccan authorities had organized the events and instead pointed to people smuggling networks and countries such as Russia and Israel. And finally, flying taxis in Spain may soon be a reality. European project Vertigo is a new initiative to develop the procedures, services and technologies necessary to safely integrate advanced air mobility aircraft such as electric aerotaxis and cargo drones into European airspace. The State Air Navigation Manager will have a prominent role in the demonstration of electric aerotaxis planned in southern Spain by 2028. This is when air traffic management procedures, digital services and operations associated with future advanced air mobility corridors between Malaga and Marbella will be evaluated. And that's your Spanish news.
0: Okay, thank you very much. Right then, Alice, we've got some national and international awareness days. Also, let me give you the head scratcher again one more time before we do that. We're looking for Oh, hang on a minute. What's it? It's gone out of my head. Hazard rodent. Got it there in the end. Hazard rodent. Right. What are the national days today?
3: Starting off with Spain, it's Inicio de la Vuelta Ciclista y Concienciación sobre la Salud. Long name there. Yeah. While Spain prepares for early autumn cultural festivals, sports health and active living take priority nationwide today.
0: Yeah.
3: Health organizations across the autonomous communities are launching regional wellness campaigns, pairing active travel with early autumn nutrition initiatives. And United Kingdom, it's Merchant Navy Day. Across Britain, maritime flags, including the red ensign, are flying at half-mast and above civil buildings to honour the brave men and women of the UK's merchant fleet.
0: Fabulous.
3: The annual observance pays tribute to the civilian seafarers who kept vital supply lines open during two world wars and continue to support nations' trade today. As well, Nation Welsh Rarebit Day. On a lighter note, foodies across the nation are celebrating one of Wales' iconic culinary exports. Expect local bakeries and pubs to be serving up traditional, savoury, melted cheese and ale toast throughout the day.
0: Yeah, yeah.
3: That sounds delicious.
0: It sounds really nice. Does it? So I'm not eating yet, so I'm already feeling the hunger pangs.
3: Yeah, skip breakfast this morning. The United States, it's natural... National Skyscraper Day. That sounds like a very U.S.
0: American thing.
3: Yeah. Architecture and urban design takes center stage today across the U.S. Cities are celebrating the engineering marvels that define American skylines, honoring pioneers like Louis Sullivan, often called the father of skyscrapers, who was born on this day in 1856.
0: Fabulous.
3: Didn't know that.
0: Yeah.
3: And finally, U.S. Bowling League Day. I remember I played a lot of bowling when I lived there. Alleys
0: bowling,
3: nationwide.
0: Bowling, 10-pin bowling, yeah.
3: Oh, yeah. Alleys nationwide are opening their doors for community tournaments, highlighting the long-standing cultural tradition of recreational and competitive league bowling across the country.
0: Fabulous. Right. Okay, let's go to the board. Who's on there with the head scratcher this morning?
3: We have lots of people. Let's see, we have Kev from Entre Naranjos.
0: Yeah.
3: Have,
0: is Kev on first?
3: Yeah.
0: Well done, Kevin. Let's give him a round of applause. Here we go. Right, who else is there?
3: So we have Cookie, we have Alan from Arroyo de la Miel, we have Kay in Bernardina Costa, we have Andy from Torx Pueblo, we have Joe in North Cornwall, Andy from Nerja, we have Roger from Arroyo, as well we have Maggie and Phil in Conwy, we have Karen in Totana Murcia, we have Terry from Fuengirola, Steve and Torremolinos. We have Andrea and Manilva. We have Angela from TC. We have Mark from Torox Pueblo. We have lots of people today. Lynn from Calahonda. So we have Gordon and Maureen. As well, Chrissy and Mercia.
0: Yeah.
3: And then we have Jan. Jan from La Manga. As well, we have Linda and Terry from La Marina.
0: Well done, guys. Loads coming in tonight.
3: Yeah.
0: Yeah.
3: As well, we have Joanna. And finally, we have Chris from Orihuela Costa.
0: Fabulous. Right. So keep them coming in. We're looking for hazard rodents. You might have to be a certain vintage to get this one. Talking about skyscrapers, I thought this song would come to mind. Sky High on TRA. Good morning.

0: That's Jigsaw and Sky High. Right, we're going to look at the papers then that you're waking up to today. Okay, starting with the Guardian leads on Westminster financial pressures as Prime Minister Andy Burnham seeks to calm the bond market jitters ahead of his government's crucial autumn budget. The paper highlights official promises of fiscal discipline alongside ongoing international tensions following recent military developments in the Middle East. The Daily Telegraph focuses on domestic security and border enforcement, splashing on high-profile legal gaps following a serious violent incident in Northern Ireland that has triggered fresh political debates on immigration controls. Daily Mail highlights a major tech breakthrough for crime prevention, featuring Apple's agreement to install... I love this. What do you reckon to this one, Alice? I'll talk your opinion on this. I thought, why... Years ago, I was thinking about this. You know the amount of phones that have been stolen in London and in big
1: cities?
0: Oh,
1: yeah, I hear that's very popular.
0: Yeah, and you get these e-scooter riders.
1: The e-scooter.
0: Yeah, yeah. Daily Mail highlights a major tech breakthrough for crime prevention featuring Apple's agreement to install a remote kill switch designed to render the stolen smartphones completely useless and cripple illicit street trade. So in other words, somebody nicks my phone, I have the ability from my iPad to switch the phone off completely and it can't be turned back on again. A kill switch. You think that's a good idea? That will just stop people nicking phones, surely.
1: I mean, I think...
0: Or will there be a way around it?
1: I think it's a... I'm not sure I would say it's a simple solution. I think it's maybe a bit superficial. Yeah. I think it's not... You know, we're not taking... I think we should focus more on just maybe stopping people from pickpocketing. I mean, I'm not sure how we do that. Maybe just more... Like, I know it's obviously illegal, but it's still popular anyway. So maybe instead of like... Instead of kind of enforcing this... After, you know, it's stolen, after your phone is stolen, you know, there's nothing you can do. Also, you don't have to buy a new phone if your phone can't be turned back on.
0: But will it stop people if they think, oh, you know what, I'm not going to nick those phones anymore because they're likely to be an Apple phone that will be able to turn off.
1: But I mean, it might take a while for everyone to actually have that.
0: Yeah.
1: Like, accessibility. Well, yeah, that could,
0: but I do think it's a good idea. Daily Express and tabloids dominating the front pages on the sports desk. The headlines focus on England's World Cup preparation. No, that's not right. That's AI. It's AI, you see. AI getting it wrong again. El País and El Mundo lead heavily on national politics and diplomatic relations involving Ceuta, focusing on police reports detailing border pressure and growing parliamentary scrutiny. Diario Público highlights civil mobilization in the capital, leading on public demonstration held in central Madrid against hate speech and in support of migrant rights following recent regional tension. Our Diario.es focuses on national economy, featuring major economic lead on how strong foreign employment growth has pushed Spain's worker to pension ratio to its highest level since the housing boom. And in the sports news in Spain, early autumn football takes over the front covers, focusing on national team call-ups because there's going to be an international match coming soon as well for an international break, I think on 26th of September. That's a quick glance at the papers across the UK and Spain. We'll take a quick break and then we'll be back. We're looking for Hazard Rodent. Hazard Rodent, if you think you know what it is, it's a TV show. That's a head scratcher this morning. What are we looking for? Get in touch.
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0: Yeah, keep your school stories. Do you have any advice that you'd give to kids that are going back to school in the next few days? Maybe they're feeling a little bit jittery, a bit nervous about going back. Any memories of your first day at school? That sort of thing, then do get in touch, let us know. And also, we're looking for Hazard Rodent on the Head Scratcher.
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0: Alice, you remember your first day at university?
2: I do, yeah. Actually,
0: what
2: yeah.
0: What was that like?
2: I was quite nervous, but, you know, I was very, like, not adamant about, like, my parents leaving at first. But then, like, when I got more comfortable, I started talking to people. You know, everyone was in the courtyard.
0: Everybody's in the same boat again, aren't they?
2: Yeah.
0: Maybe one or two people would have friends with them that would maybe gone together.
2: But yeah.
0: Most people would know somebody there, but most people would be just like, hey, how are you? And,
2: yeah, there were some people I talked to before because, you know, before you go, you're put in the group chat at least so you can text some people. But, yeah, I think I settled in pretty quickly.
0: Yeah, yeah. Probably. And they have all that freshers week.
2: What's oh, like? Yeah, Freshers Week was great, but a bit exhausting because you basically just want to go out. At least when I was a fresher, I wanted to go out like every day.
0: So you get to know people and,
2: yeah, but then you have lectures the next week and you have to.
0: How long did it take for you to find like a group of friends?
2: Well, you know, I kind of just made friends with my flatmates because we were all together. We all kind of stuck together. Like, we talked to some other people as well, and then it eventually just dwindled down to just us. You know, I was friends with them for, like, the first semester, but they weren't my set group of friends.
0: That's what I mean. Then you find your people, don't you?
2: Yeah, I found a few, but, you know, they're all kind of in different, like, one of them, like, lived in town. The other one was in my course, you know, and that kind of, so that was nice.
0: So are you looking forward to going back?
2: Yeah, I'm kind of going back with a clean slate. Yeah. I'm not, you know, trying to make more friends this year. Yeah. More friends, not out of convenience, but out of compatibility instead.
0: Yeah, absolutely right. Okay, let's have a look at the sports news you're waking up to today. But any advice you want to give to any kids starting back at school feeling a bit jittery, then do get in touch, let us know. Right, early morning headlines from Flushing Meadows, centre on Carlos Alcaraz. Talking tennis here. 2022 champion survived an early test on the off Ash Stadium. Off at Ash Stadium, bouncing back from a set down to defeat Portugal's Jaime Faria 4-6, 6-6, 3-6. Sorry, 4-6, 6-6, 6-3, 6-2, to march into third round. Marker says the women's draw, Spain's Paula Badosa faces a blockbuster night session clash against world number 4 Coco Gauff. Following her grueling rain-delayed session. Elsewhere in the draw, top seed Aya Sabalenka cruised through her second-round match in straight sets. Sky Sports News says the Premier League and the EFL domestic transfer window has officially slammed shut, but Sky Sports Transfer Centre reports a flurry of late paperwork still going through. So I think you can get the deal through and the paperwork can be done afterwards. BBC football international camps convened today across Europe. Anyway, the England squad as well for internationals that are coming up soon. Marca leads with the 8th edition of the Vuelta into the high mountains of Andalusia today. And that's your sports news. It's 22 minutes to 9 on Talk Radio Europe, your voice in Spain. We'll go to the board in a minute, see who's getting the head scratcher right this morning after this.

0: Jabal Roan and Pink Pony Club. Anybody on the board? Alice, please.
1: Yeah, we have a few more people on the board today. We have Jackie most recently. We have as well Nick in Duquesa, Lynn from Mallorca. And we have Maurice as well. And finally, we have Margaret and Richard.
0: Hazard Rodent, what are we looking for? Well done, all of you who got it right so far. We'll be heading off to Lumon next to find out what's going on with the markets and the business world with Lumon live from London on the way next after this quick break.
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1: Okay, Alice, say good morning to Rich in London.
2: Oh, good morning.
3: Morning, Alice. Morning, Dave. How you doing?
1: Not too bad at all, not too bad. We were just talking with Alice about first day at school, first day at university, and we're passing on advice to kids who are going to schools and universities. Did you go to uni, Rich?
3: I went to university, yeah.
1: Where did you go?
3: Nottingham Trent.
1: Oh, so... and there we were. We were getting on so well, weren't we? We were doing so well. This friendship has built up over the last couple of years, and then he comes on the radio and he mentions Snottingham. Anyway. No. Actually, Nottingham's a great city. It's just the football team I'm not bothered about.
3: Well, do you know, it was a great city to be a student in.
1: Yeah.
3: But not huge like London. You can walk from one side to the other.
1: See, when you're from Derby, Nottingham's huge.
3: True.
1: You got all the Robin Hood stuff, Maid Marian Way, all that, haven't you? And you've got, what was the nightlife in Nottingham like when you were a student?
3: Yeah, down like the Lace Market area was pretty good. I've not been back in quite a while, but there was quite a good nightlife as you get with student cities. And I met my wife on a Wednesday night in some bar.
1: Sounds like a Craig David song. Right, okay. Yeah. So she was studying in Nottingham as well, or from Nottingham?
3: Yeah, she was studying in Nottingham as well. Lots of good memories. I'd say, in terms of advice, I didn't actually know anyone before I went to university. I know a few mates went away and they had like a mate from home maybe that was down the road, but everyone's friendly, just be open.
1: Yeah,
3: strike up a conversation with people. I think there's people I met on the first day that I'm still very good friends with now.
1: Brilliant, brilliant. And Alice is not far away from there. She's down in Loughborough University. So.
2: Oh, yeah. I've been to Nottingham a couple of times.
1: Yeah, yeah. It's a good city, Nottingham. I can't believe I'm saying that on the radio. right, okay. are you happy with the transfer window for Liverpool?
3: Not 100%. I'm glad we got Barkala. We definitely needed someone to replace Salah. But our midfield looks a little bit choppy. I think we saw that in the first couple of games. But, I've got to be positive. Yeah. It's early on in the season.
1: Yeah, it is early. It's early days, early days. Derby got their first win on Tuesday night against Portsmouth Pompey away. So it's funny, we've got a few Pompey fans that listen to this show. Gone very quiet the last few days. But anyway, so well done, Derby. And we got three players in on the last day as well, two on loan, one that we bought.
3: Amazing.
1: So two of them coming back to Derby that we know very well. So happy days. How you did with the head scratch this morning?
3: Yeah, I think I've got it. I've never watched this one.
1: No, Rich. It's my era.
3: I'm hoping I've got it now. But going to go with Danger Mouse.
1: Danger Mouse. Would you recognise it if I showed it you?
3: Yeah, recognise the character. Yeah. I might have seen clips of it.
1: And the main voiceover for Danger Mouse was David Jason, Del Boy. So,
3: okay.
1: And he also did, this might be before your time as well, Count Duckula.
3: Yeah, I've heard of it. I didn't watch it.
1: We have really good kids shows in our era, I tell you. Right, well done anyway. Danger Mouse is what we were looking for, so well done. Did you get any help on that one, Rich, or was that from you?
3: No help this morning. We're off to a good start.
1: There we are, Rich. Take all the credit yourself. Absolutely, well done, mate. Right, how are we doing with the business and market news then today with Lumon?
3: Yeah, so pound sterling has been on the back foot for much of this week, with rates falling against the euro and the dollar. What we saw yesterday, Prime Minister Andy Burnham had his first Prime Minister's questions as Parliament reopened following the summer recess. There wasn't any market moving commentary from Parliament, but we are now less than 8 weeks away from the UK budget. So what we'll start to see is rumours surrounding changes in the budget could start to impact rates in the coming weeks as that news breaks.
1: Andy Burnham said yesterday that they brought the budget earlier to stop speculation, but I suppose what happens is speculation moves earlier as well. So,
3: that's in some way true. I guess with last year, the summer recess ended in early September, as it often does, and then the budget wasn't until the end of November.
1: So then almost Christmas, wasn't it, by the time we got anywhere?
3: Yeah, so while I kind of a bit of truth in the comment, but equally we've still got 8 weeks of speculation, so there could still be some impacts on markets. What there'll be a particular focus on is government spending and the fiscal headroom, should they want to make key changes. So if we're talking about government borrowing, yesterday government borrowing costs hit a 19-year high as the yields paid on government bonds, known as gilts, rose. So this will be putting pressure on the pound, but it's also going to be putting pressure on UK Chancellor John Healey ahead of next month in terms of what decisions can they make and what impact that's going to have on the economy. I mean, the global bond market is a concern at the moment as borrowing costs have also increased across the G7, with the US also experiencing big rises. But the positive thing for the UK is the economy is growing faster than its peers and has grown faster than its peers this year. And Burnham and the UK government will hope to build on that this year. Elsewhere away from that, economic calendar today is light, but we could see a busy finish to the week tomorrow. So we've got Bank of England Governor Bailey speaking. We do have a UK interest rate decision in a couple of weeks' time. And then we've got the ECB a week today. But tomorrow we've got retail sales data from the EU alongside employment data from the US. And last month's US payrolls data was a big undershoot and surprise markets, and that put pressure on the dollar and really impacted exchange rates across the board. So we'll be watched closely tomorrow.
1: Right, where are the rates sitting right now then, Rich, please?
3: Yes, the sterling euro has moved lower. We're just above 116 at 116.23. Sterling US dollar is at 134.85, and then euro dollar is at 115.97.
1: So we've got a little bit of time, and we don't always get a chance to do this, but just to kind of publicise a little bit about what Lumon does. How easy is it, Rich, to transfer some money? I'll ring you. I've got 500 euros all into pounds, or the other way around, whatever. How easy is that on the phone to do that? How quick does that happen?
3: Yeah, there's two ways. With people registering with us, you can either go on our website and register online. It takes a couple of minutes, or you can actually telephone us and we can take the details over the phone. Again, only takes a few minutes. Once your account is set up, you can either transfer your money online. Again, we'll be pretty quick. Or you can speak to us over the phone. We'll confirm the exchange rate with you, tell you how many euros your pounds are going to be buying. And then essentially after the phone call, you just transfer the pounds to us. And it's if it's from the UK, then it's pretty quick because it's UK to UK. If it's from Spain, we also have local banking in Spain as well. So, shouldn't take long. And anyone that requires the support, we are available to talk clients through it over the phone.
1: Fabulous. And Lumon able to keep the commissions quite low, I think, aren't they?
3: Yeah, I mean, name of the game is providing a saving versus the bank and other providers for international transfers. So regularly benchmark our exchange rates versus the bank to ensure that we're providing clients with a saving. But also, clients can always do a comparison with us in terms of the rates that we can offer versus what they're accessing elsewhere, just to ensure that we're always providing a saving.
1: Fabulous stuff. All right, thank you for that. I put you on the spot a little bit there, but I do appreciate it. And it has been noted that you had an answer ready. So we'll pass it on to management. All right, cheers, Rich. Have a good day, mate.
3: Thanks, Dave.
1: Cheers.
3: Thanks, Alice. Take care.
1: Rich from Lumon there. If you want to get in touch with them, then the contact details, we'll give you those in a moment. And you can look up the website, Google them, you'll get straight to them. After the international news here on TRE in London next. After

0: Right, we've got Dave's Golden Years on the way next. That was a travelling world, Riz, and a great song called Handle With Care, which is what I feel like this time of the morning. Right, international news headlines on the way next.
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15: BBC News with Neil Nunes. The US Energy Secretary has denied that his country is stealing Venezuelan oil after signing a deal granting Washington access to a fifth of the South American country's reserves. Chris Wright insisted the agreement would unlock tens of billions of dollars of investment and the royalties would go to the people of Venezuela. Our correspondent Will Grant explains the deal.
16: It will be run through a company called North American Blue Energy Partners, and that will be the principal partner with which the United States will be working. There's a lot of work that needs doing before this giant accord between Washington and Caracas can actually start to bear fruit. Of course, President Trump says that he believes it will start working within 2 to 3 years. Energy experts that we've heard from have said that it's more like a decade before there'll be any real fruit felt from these accords.
15: Leading U.S. tech bosses and the Trump administration have pushed ministers from G20 countries to embrace AI and build data centers at a conference in North Carolina held amid a growing backlash. Palantir's co-founder and CEO Alex Karp called for caution over regulation.
17: You have to be very careful with the regulation. One of the biggest problems is it's got to be done by people who understand the issues. And even if people, you understand the issues, it's very hard to see the downstream effects. That doesn't mean there should be no regulation. I'm not an anti-regulation person. But we're very in favor, I am, of like a competitive landscape where we're all honest about strengths and weaknesses and safety concerns that are pretty well known now.
15: South Korea's government has given details of its plans to move the administrative capital away from Seoul, pledging to relocate the presidential office to the new city of Sejong within 3 years. The justice and gender ministries are to transfer next year. Our correspondent Jake Kwan reports from the capital.
18: Past governments have long argued that Seoul is too close to North Korea and moving the capital south would provide an extra buffer. But in recent decades, Seoul's overcrowding has become the primary concern. Half of South Korea's population live in the current capital and its nearby cities. The government is hoping the new capital Sejong, located 100 kilometers south of Seoul, will rebalance the country. The move is expected to conclude in 2033 when the new parliament building is completed.
15: The World Meteorological Organization has warned the superpowered El Niño, which has already led to emergencies being declared in several countries, could last until at least February. Scientists say they expect unusually dry weather in Southeast Asia, Central America, and the Amazon. Eastern Africa, southern Brazil, and the southern U.S. could face wetter conditions. This is the World News from the BBC.

0: is your Spanish news. Tens of thousands of people took to the streets in Spain to protest the migration crisis in Ceuta and the actions of Prime Minister Pedro Sánchez's government. In Madrid, about 50,000 people took part in the demonstration, according to authorities. The rally has coincided with Ceuta's annual official holiday, which is usually marked by celebrations. This year, it took place amid growing tensions at the border between the Spanish enclave in North Africa and Morocco. Large demonstrations also took place in Barcelona, Valencia, and Seville, where participants waved Spanish flags. The protests in Madrid and more than 200 other cities and towns were officially organized by the non-partisan Spanish Federation of Municipalities and Provinces. Spain's Minister of Territorial Policy, Ángel Víctor Torres, said the protests were politically motivated. According to him, their goal was not to support Ceuta and its residents, but to attack Spain's government. Spain's national police alleged that members of Morocco's security forces planned and carried out the mass crossing into Ceuta. That's according to a report submitted to Judge María Tardón of Spain's National Court. The document was prepared by the National Immigration and Borders Center, the CENIF. According to reports, investigators believe the events were part of an organized operation intended to overwhelm Spanish border controls and limit the authorities' ability to respond. The report found that uniformed Moroccan gendarmes allegedly directed people towards the border, whilst other Moroccan officers, dressed in plain clothes, allegedly gave instructions to ease their passage towards the border breakwater. The CENIF states that images appear to support allegations of this involvement and suggest that Moroccan officers supervised the operation on the ground. The police findings are in contrast with the position of Pedro Sánchez's government, which reportedly denies the Moroccan authorities had organized the events and instead pointed to people smuggling networks and countries such as Russia and Israel. And finally, flying taxis in Spain may soon be a reality. European project Vertigo is a new initiative to develop the procedures, services and technologies necessary to safely integrate advanced air mobility aircraft such as electric aerotaxis and cargo drones into European airspace. The State Air Navigation Manager will have a prominent role in the demonstration of electric aerotaxis planned in southern Spain by 2028. This is when air traffic management procedures, digital services and operations associated with future advanced air mobility corridors between Malaga and Marbella will be evaluated. And that's your Spanish news.
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0: It is Daybreak here on Talk Radio Europe, your voice in Spain. Right, that finished quickly. Okay, now we're going to be doing the Dave's Golden Years in this year, so look forward to that. Also, we're going to be asking again for your memories of starting back at school. Do you remember your first school day or your first day of university? And what advice would you pass on to any kids that are starting back at school either tomorrow or next week? Some of the international schools go back tomorrow. And maybe your kid's already back at school, let us know. But anyway, and Spanish school's possibly next week. Right, Alice, are you ready?
1: I'm ready.
0: Right, okay. So we're going to look also at Andy Burnham's first PMQs yesterday. We'll have a little highlight of that as well. So we'll keep it TRE all the way. And we'll have a look at the weather forecast next.
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0: Okay, right then, let's have a look at the weather forecast, starting off as we always do in Gibraltar. It's a humid day, humid everywhere. I looked on the weather forecast and the humidity drops on Sunday and then it drops properly on Wednesday next week. So we've got a few more days of this left. Guys, that's all I'm saying. It's going to be sticky. It's like the final bite of summer. Gibraltar, we're starting with low cloud and humid and muggy feel today by the rock. Expect mostly cloudy skies through the afternoon with highs of 25 degrees Celsius, dipping to 23 overnight. An easterly wind blows at 9 kilometres an hour. Humidity is high, 88%. Malaga, 80% humidity. Moving up the coast, clouds thin out into gorgeous late summer sunshine. Expect

0: warm, clear day with 29 degrees Celsius, with a gentle sea breeze. Perfect beach weather, really. And the fact you probably want to be in the sea on the humidity really does get higher in the afternoon into the evening. Now, Granada, inland, less humid, and overnight cools of 14 degrees Celsius, rising to a comfortable 27 degrees Celsius. Almeria, constant sunshine continues around the bay. Light coastal winds will hold temperatures right around 28 degrees Celsius with near zero chance of precipitation. Murcia, the heat builds as we move to the eastern plain. Murcia heats hots up today, bright and 31 degrees Celsius, barely a cloud in the sky. And inland sea breezes, humid on the coast and, of course, drier inland. Alicante, ideal conditions along the Costa Blanca. Expect high sunshine, light easterlies off the water and top temperatures hovering around 28 degrees Celsius. Denia, a bit more humidity rolling off in the water for Denia. A warm 27 degrees Celsius with wispy clouds this afternoon. Ibiza, the Balearics are bathed in sun today. Ibiza will see clear skies, light southwesterly winds, top temperature 28, staying warm and sticky with high humidity. Mallorca, same again as well, slightly breezier than Ibiza. Now, northeast and coast, we head off to Barcelona. Warm and slightly humid along the Catalan coast. Barcelona sees a mix of sunshine, thin high clouds, topping out at 26 degrees Celsius with moderate coastal winds. Madrid, up on the central plateau, expect classic dry September conditions. Blue skies all day, long with a peak of a 29 degrees Celsius before a fresh evening of 16. I'd love that right now. London, a different picture in the UK. London sees a bright morning with sunny intervals turning into afternoon clouds. Moderate breezes with push temperatures up to 24 degrees Celsius with only a minor chance of a brief shower here and there. That's your weather on Talk Radio Europe, your voice in Spain. Good morning.
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7: In about 15 years, about 15 minutes time, we'll do Dave's Golden Years. That's on the way next. We'll start off with Cliff

0: That's Cliff and Dreamin'. No G. We'll be, I'm little Andy Burnham's PMQs, first PMQs from yesterday in a moment. But in the meantime, Alice, what do you want to talk about this morning? Let's pull that down a little bit. Your favourite topic?
1: My favourite topic.
0: Donald Trump.
1: Yeah, in the ongoing swirl of politics, podcasts, and personality clashes, Joe Rogan and Trump are back in the spotlight.
0: Yeah.
1: It started when Trump suggested that Rogan was afraid to have him on the show, but Rogan fired back with a sharp, very Rogan-style response, yeah. You know, saying fear had nothing to do with it and he simply doesn't want political candidates using his platform, even though, don't know why, he expected us to just forget. That pushback lands with extra weight because he did endorse him in 2024. I think he was on the podcast for like three hours.
0: Yes, yeah.
1: Yeah, so
0: hearing and that him, had a big factor in reaching young winning, men, yeah. Young men who wanted to.
1: So many people listened to him.
0: And he's also had on J.D. Vance on there.
1: Yeah,
0: he's also had Elon Musk as well when he was in the government. So
1: yeah, did he just forget that we know that? Yeah. Hearing him shut down Trump's invitation adds a twist. Basically, he may have supported Trump politically, but he's not offering him a seat at the podcast table. Meanwhile, Trump has been making headlines for another reason, of course. Mm. He floated the idea of renaming Lake Ontario, saying the current name lacks impact and suggesting something more, quote-unquote, patriotic, which I just, like, I can't take him seriously. If that's what he's talking about. That's what he wants to do.
0: The thing is, they did it with the Gulf of Mexico, and the Gulf of Mexico, they can't change the name of the Gulf of Mexico in international waters.
1: No, it doesn't.
0: So they can change the
1: sense.
0: Name to the Gulf of America, like in the 12 kilometers that America have responsibility for, you know, American territory, which is 12 kilometers out at sea. Once you get beyond there, you're in international waters and you have no control over the name of it. Saying he wants to name the Straits of Hormuz the Straits of Trump. You actually can't do that. And Lake Ontario as well. Actually isn't named after Ontario.
1: Is it really not?
0: In Canada.
1: Oh.
0: It's named after the Native Americans that were there in that area.
1: Of course, no wonder he wants to change it.
0: Which so was Ontario as well. So it was named after that. So the way he did it with like this, what they call, what are those pens that they use to sign the executive order, they use it in Starbucks. It's an American term for a pen, like a thick pen.
1: The ballpoint ones?
0: No, the thick like markers.
1: Well, Sharpies.
0: Yeah, Sharpies. Oh. Yeah. So he used a Sharpie to sign the executive order. And then on the map, he just crossed out Lake Ontario and then wrote Lake America. And I thought, how childish is that?
1: Yeah.
0: It really is.
1: We have a man baby in office.
0: Oh, dear. Well, I'll tell you now, it's absolutely crazy what's going on in the world right now. Absolutely crazy. Yeah. So anything else on that?
1: Even the UK Prime Minister weighed in on the, Rogan Trump media circus, saying that political leaders should focus on more responsible platforms rather than chasing viral podcast moments, I agree with.
0: Right.
1: And
0: Andy Burnham knows all about being viral. He's on TikTok and everything. And talking about Andy Burnham, it was his first PMQs yesterday. And how did he do? Well, have a little listen.
2: God help us.
3: Andy Burnham's been enjoying a summer honeymoon.
2: Cheers. Cheers.
3: But now, well, it's back to reality. With Andy Burnham facing his first Prime Minister's questions, just one of the many perks of the job he's always wanted. It's his second dispatch box moment in as many days. But after answering a whopping 125 questions yesterday, his opponent, Kemi Badenoch, was quick to point out that critical questions on tax and spending were dodged.
4: But can he name a single spending request? To which he answered, no. The Prime Minister told the House that his summer of promises would be paid for by reprioritising within government. So what exactly has he cut?
5: What has he cut? Tax is the simple answer.
3: The PM there talking about his summer pledges to cut VAT on electricity bills and business rates for pubs and live music venues. But these minor tax cuts are really a drop in the ocean for a Prime Minister facing a pretty major economic storm. Because government borrowing costs have surged to an 18-year high on the back of jittery global markets. And that is putting serious pressure on the government's finances ahead of the budget in October.
4: He has a choice: higher taxes, more borrowing, or spending cuts. So will he be honest and tell us, is he preparing to raise taxes again, yes or no?
3: Now, Andy Burnham couldn't rule out tax rises today, but he was quick to turn to some political point scoring instead.
2: The turbulence on global markets are because of that exposure that they left behind.
3: And he was also quick to point out to the leader of the opposition that she just made this man her shadow chancellor. Now, he was part of the team advising Liz Truss on that disastrous mini-budget.
2: What other thing can I say, Mr Speaker, in response to all of that, other than God help us?
3: Now, does that remind you of anyone? Because it sounded to me like some of Starmer's greatest attack lines were rolled out, all from the politician, the new Prime Minister, that says he's all about problem-solving, not point-scoring. Man, has he got problems, difficult decisions ahead on tax, on borrowing, on defence spending. But what is a break from the past is that Andy Burnham isn't only doing Prime Minister's questions in the House of Commons, he's also hosting a People's PMQs on Instagram, and I reckon he might enjoy that one a little bit more. Look, one thing is for sure, Andy Burnham's summer honeymoon is well and truly over, and I reckon a hard winter is coming.
0: There we are. Winter is coming. Okay, we'll be off to Dave's Golden Years next. This is not part of the Golden Years.

0: Jennifer Eccles, one of the Hollies on TRE Talk Radio Europe. Okay, we're going to have a look at the business news now with Alice, and then we'll head off and do Dave's Golden Years next. So, Alice, over to you.
1: Okay, so today, a look at the day ahead in European and global markets. Battered bond markets licked their wounds on Thursday, with yields in the US and Japan edging lower. But little has changed to improve the overall picture for debt investors. Oil prices remain $90 a barrel as the U.S. and Iran escalated strikes against each other, fanning inflation fears that have pressured central banks to tighten monetary policy. Markets have dialed up the probability that the Federal Reserve will deliver a 25 basis point rate hike this month to about 67% from 37 odds a week ago, according to the CME Group's FedWatch tool. Federal Bank Reserve of New York President John Williams tempered those expectations slightly on Wednesday, saying that rising long-term bond yields are a reflection of a solid economy and that he wanted to see more data before deciding on rates. Speaking of data, ADP labor figures on Wednesday came in below expectations, but Friday brings the more reliable and closely watched monthly report on U.S. non-farm payrolls. Following that, the next major data point will be consumer price index figures on September 11th as well. The European Central Bank and the Bank of Japan have their own inflation concerns. Data on Thursday showed Japan's services sector expanded at its fastest pace in 5 months in August, adding to evidence the economy is robust enough to handle a BOJ rate hike. That may be helping the long-suffering yen, which rose to a three-week high, adding to a surge on Wednesday that raised suspicions of a rate check by Japan's central bank. In the corporate sector, Broadcom said after the bell on Wednesday that it expected strong AI chip sales for the next 2 years. Even so, the company's shares fell more than 3% at one point in extended trading. Equity futures pointed to slight gains in Europe and the U.S., the pan-region Eurostoxx 50 futures were up 0.03 at 6,373, while S&P 500 E-minis were up 0.07% at 7,682.8. Key developments that could influence markets on Thursday include bond auctions, France's reopening of a 10-year, 14-year, and 20-year sales, UK reopening as well of 23-year sale, S&P PMI data for France, Germany, in Eurozone, and the UK, and Eurozone producer price data for July.
0: Fabulous. Thank you very much, Alice. That's quite a lot, wasn't it?
1: Yeah.
0: Well done, well done.
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0: Okay, so all you've got to do is guess the year. Simple as that. And we will give you the contact details in a moment. But what are we looking for? some of the headlines from this year we're going to give you right now. Let me start. There we go. All right, mod off. Here we go. Okay, in this year, Dave's Golden Years, we're looking for. What year is it we're looking for? History was made across the Irish Sea as political leaders signed the landmark Good Friday Agreement in April of this year. Up in Gateshead, a massive 20-metre steel giant named the Angel of the North was officially installed, quickly becoming one of Britain's most iconic landmarks. Over in Spain was a dramatic year for the nation. In April, the Doñana disaster made global environmental news when a holding dam burst near Seville, if you remember that. So what year are we looking for? If you think you know, get in touch. The easier contact details.
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0: And it was a big year for sinking boats. That's all I'm going to say. No, it's not 1912.

0: It's Dave's Golden Years.
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0: What year was it then? So that's from the movie Armageddon with Bruce Willis, Liv Tyler. Have you seen that, Armageddon?
1: No, I haven't.
0: That's where Bruce Willis and his team save the world.
1: Really?
0: Because there's a big meteor coming to
1: it
0: Earth.
1: It sounds familiar.
0: Yeah. There was two movies that came out at the same time, one with Morgan Freeman in it, which was, what was that called? Same year, I think, as well. But you've seen Titanic.
1: Oh, yeah.
0: Yeah, you need to watch Armageddon. Armageddon, I cried at Armageddon.
1: Oh, my.
0: I actually cried at Titanic as well, but, well, actually, people said I was crying at some of my friends, but I actually had hay fever at the time, so.
1: Well, of course.
0: Yeah. Two big movies from that year. What year are we looking for, though, if you think, you know, get in touch? Give you a couple more headlines and we'll go to the board, see if anybody's getting it right. This year was the first rollout of the DVD. Do you remember DVDs?
1: Of course, yeah.
0: Of course I do, yeah. I bet you don't remember video, VHS video players.
1: No, no, I'm a bit too young for
0: yeah,
1: that.
0: Yeah, yeah, yeah, yeah. First UK DVD released, and the DVD format debuted in the UK in June with Jumanji. Have you seen that? Jumanji?
1: Oh, yeah, I've seen Jumanji.
0: Jumanji being one of the initial titles available on disc. And then, of course, a few years later, Blu-ray used to come out. But as Peter Kay says, I used to know Blu-ray. You used to sell your dodgy videos. Oh. Anyway, The Angel of the North unveiled, as I said, Seinfeld finale. Over 76 million viewers in the United States tuned in for the series finale of Seinfeld in May.
1: Oh, wow.
0: I've never really got into that because it's very American and it wasn't as popular in Europe.
1: Yeah.
0: Although some American shows are, like Friends, of course, and Everybody Loves Raymond. Have you seen that?
1: I've heard of it, but I haven't seen it.
0: Oh, you've got to watch Everybody Loves Raymond. It's brilliant. Oh, really? Harry Potter expands. Harry Potter and the Chamber of Secrets, the second book in the UK Rowling's fantasy series, was published in the UK in July. You won't remember those days, but when a new Harry Potter book was coming out, it was absolutely hyped
1: My mom, because my mom loves the Harry Potter books, and I remember when, I think when I was like a year old, maybe, I think the Deathly Hallows Part 2 came out, and I remember she handed me to my dad, and she, like, went for a little vacation and read it, because, you need to focus, like, it. I was obviously too young to remember, but...
0: Are you a big Harry Potter fan now?
1: Yeah, like, I get why she... Yeah.
0: Yeah. Now, in the... Do you like Lord of the Rings?
1: I haven't actually seen
0: You need
1: Lord
0: to watch
1: of
0: Lord of the Rings.
1: I tried to watch it before,
0: it's
1: but
0: quite
1: never
0: longer.
1: Got into
0: it. Because they got the San Diego Comic-Con coming to Malaga this year.
1: Really?
0: Yeah, yeah.
1: And Comic-Con in Malaga.
0: It's a San Diego Comic-Con. Coming to Malaga. And they've got two characters from Lord of the Rings coming. And so my wife really wants to go, and I'm thinking she might be listening. Oh. No, she won't be listening. She's at work getting her tickets for her birthday at the end of September.
1: That would be really nice.
0: For October.
1: So,
0: I
1: wish I was here.
0: Right, this song might take you back. Some of you won't know it. Some of you will remember it completely. It was a big hit in this year. But what year are we looking for?

0: What year is it? I'm not going to do much more of that now. Have you got anybody on the board, Alice?
1: Oh, we have a few people on the board today.
0: That's Billy Piper, by the way, and Because We Want To.
1: So we have Jackie, we have Alan Barroyo de la Miel, and we have Lynn from Mallorca.
0: Fabulous. So well done. But what year are we looking for? If you think, you know, get in touch. Get yourself on the board this morning.
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0: Okay, it is Talk Radio Europe, your voice in Spain. We will give you some more headlines from this year, the year we're looking for. The Lewinsky scandal, President Bill Clinton affair with White House intern Monica Lewinsky broke in January, culminating in his televised statement, "I did not have sexual relations with that woman," and his December impeachment by the House of Representatives. The birth of Google in this year, September this year, Larry Page and Sergey Brin incorporated Google, setting the foundation for the modern internet search. Before that, there was, It was like AOL, America Online, I think, was like the main search engine, AOL. US embassy bombings, Al-Qaeda carried out coordinated bombings against the United States in Nairobi, Kenya. And John Glenn returns to space at the age of 77. Legendary astronaut flew aboard the Space Shuttle Discovery, becoming the oldest person to go into space. And in the UK, Devolution Act. Parliament passed the Scotland Act and Government of Wales Act, paving the way for the creation of the Scottish Parliament and Welsh Assembly. And Crime and Disorder Act passed in July. This act introduced antisocial behaviour called ASBOs and formally abolished the death penalty for the last remaining theoretical offences. So Andrew Wakefield's MMR controversy, a paper published in The Lancet between the MMR vaccine and autism, triggering decades of vaccine hesitancy before being completely debunked. Now, this song was a big hit in this year, but what year was it? Something.

0: Okay, we're going to give the year away and we're going to play the final song next. Any more on the board, Alice? No, that's it?
1: Yeah, we have one more. We have Kay from Bella Radina Costa.
0: And what did she say? You can tell the answer now.
1: Oh, I can. So she said 1997, but the answer is 1998.
0: Okay, you got it wrong. You were 1 year out, 1998, and this song was a big hit, Bewitched and C'est La Vie, and this next song as well was massive. Thank you, Alice. Thank you for being part of the show.
1: Well, you're welcome.
0: For today.
1: Thank you for having me.
0: It goes quickly, doesn't it?
1: Yeah.
0: So, Giles on the way next. Alice, are you back with me before you go away?
1: Oh, definitely.
0: Yeah, fabulous. Right, okay. Keep smiling. God bless, and we'll see you soon.
2: A few questions that I need to know. How you could ever hurt me so.

So, my first guest today. Busy little show this morning. My first guest today is Oliver Carter. He is talking about Oxford. Oxford may be centuries old, shrouded in tradition and surrounded by myth, but what's it actually like on the inside, drawing on hidden histories and stories passed down through generations of students? Inside Oxford explores the whole ecosystems, the colleges and the rivalries, the teachings that made Oxford world famous. That's in about 25 minutes. Our friends from Fluent Finance join us after the national and international news. Mark will be in the house. Got any questions about finance? Mark is the person to ask. And my final guest of today's show, looking forward to this one. Great title, The World Was a Mess, But His Hair Was Perfect. So the hand-packed, full and entertaining social history of the last true indie scene in the UK. We're going to be talking about subcultures, hyper-local and regional scenes. Expect some Arctic Monkeys. Plus sports news, entertainment news, and the business update. 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

0: at Granada, 24 degrees. Sunny with a high of 39. The winds are from the northwest. Moderates too strong. Al Maria, 27 degrees at the moment. Mainly sunny, a high of 30. Winds from the southeast, again moderate. Murcia, 27 degrees. Sunny with a high of 36. Winds northeasterlies, and they are moderate. Alicante, 26 degrees, a sunny day today with a high of 32. Your winds are from the southeast and they are light to moderate. Meanwhile, Denia, 29 degrees, sunny spells with a high of 31. The winds are from the northeast and they are light to moderate. Over on the islands, good morning to you, Ibiza. 27 degrees, sunny with a high of 31. The winds are southeast, at least moderate. Meanwhile, Mallorca currently in Palma, it is 29 degrees, a sunny day with a high of 32. The winds southwesterlies, light to moderate. And finally, Gibraltar, 21 degrees on the rock. Mostly cloudy, a high of 27. The winds are from the east and they're moderate to strong. Look out because we've got a dense fog alert for tomorrow on the rock. And that's your weather on this Thursday, the 3rd of September.
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0: Right, let's find out what's happening in the world of business. 9 minutes past 10 is the time. Well, battered bond markets licked their wounds on Thursday, with yields in the US and Japan edging lower. But little has changed to improve the overall picture for debt investors. Oil prices remained above $90 a barrel as the US and Iran escalated strikes against each other, fanning inflation fears that have pressurized central banks to tighten monetary policy. Markets have dialed up the probability that the Federal Reserve will deliver a 25 basis point rate hike this month to about 67% from 37% odds a week ago. Federal Reserve Bank of New York President John Williams tempered those expectations slightly on Wednesday, saying that rising long-term bond yields are a reflection of a solid economy and that he wanted to see more data before deciding on rates. Speaking of data, ADP figures on Wednesday came in below expectations, but Friday brings the more reliable and closely watched monthly report on U.S. non-farm payrolls. Following that, the next major data point will be the consumer price index figures on September the 11th. The European Central Bank and the Bank of Japan have their own inflation concerns. Data on Thursday showed Japan's services sector expanded at its fastest pace since for 5 months in August, adding to evidence the economy is robust enough to handle a Bank of Japan rate hike. That may be helping the long-suffering yen, which rose to a three-week high, adding a surge on Wednesday that raised suspicions of a rate check by Japan's central bank. In the corporate sector, Broadcom said after the bell on Wednesday expected strong AI chip sales for the next 2 years. Even so, the company's shares fell more than 3% at one point in extended trading. Equity futures pointed to slight gains in Europe and the US. The pan-European Euro Stoxx 50 futures were up 0.03% at 6,373, while S&P 500 E-minis were up 0.0% at 7,682.8. Some key developments that could influence the markets today. Bond auctions. France is reopening a 10-year, 14-year and 20-year sales. And the UK is reopening a 23-year sale. The S&P PMI data for France, Germany, the Eurozone and the UK. And the Eurozone producer price for July. And that is your business briefing.
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6: And let's see what's making the front pages this morning on this Thursday.

Looking quickly at your newspapers today, starting off with this morning, The Guardian reports on Andy Burnham's campaign attempts, to calm the bond markets, with rising borrowing costs threatening to derail his Chancellor's first budget next month. The Sun says the Prime Minister's plans to bolster French support to stop small boat crossing in the English Channel don't go far enough. The lead story in the FT says that Mr. Burnham will protect steelmaking and farming in any deal with the EU. Voters will punish you if triple lock goes, is what the pensioner groups have told the Prime Minister. That's in the Express. The Daily Telegraph and the Daily Mail both carry the Tories' plans to raise funding for defence by cutting the welfare bill. Meanwhile, the Times warns vibes alone won't be enough. The Mirror calls Reform leader Nigel Farage a right-wing whinger on its front page after he claimed to be judged every day. Aging palace computer systems leave the royal family open to cyber attacks. That's according to an exclusive in The Eye. The Metro's front page focuses on reports that women and girls are being secretly filmed in what it calls a sinister website. And the European Space Agency's Jupiter Icy Moons Explorer spacecraft features on the front of this Star. Let's have a look at just see what's making the front pages elsewhere today. Well, protests and rallies in support of Toyota are making, obviously, the front pages across most of Spain today. Those are the ones that seem to be leading the press at the moment, both pro and con. So looking at some of the headlines today, the fact of more information coming about who knew what and who was behind the rush of migrants into Ceuta at the end of last month. But big, impressive pictures of the rallies in Madrid yesterday, especially. Un clamor transversal recorre España para Ceuta. That's El Mundo, El País, saying that there is a political torment because of the document that's come out from Morocco and what Morocco knew about the crisis in Ceuta. And the Abathe is saying that the Guardia Civil saw that there were undercover Moroccan police officers who were helping in the migrants crossing. Those are your main stories on this Thursday, the 3rd of September.

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5: Liam Bridges has got a new album out. From Happiness Anytime. It's released in 21 days. This is Light the Way. Giles Brown on a Thursday morning. How you doing?

0: Latest one from Leon Brooks, Light My Way. The album is out in 21 days' time.
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0: Live from the studios of TRE Talk Radio, your voice in Spain. If you're wondering what's coming on today, what's following me on TRE, well, not the only one, but normally following me will be, as always, Stephen Ritson with Europe Today. That's between 12 and 2. It's being Thursday. It is the last show of the week for both Selena and Hannah. So at Selena's show is the medical day, of course. She'll be talking to Dr. Peter Meads. I'm fine, but not really. Modern men under pressure to be strong, silent, and always in control. I obviously didn't get that memo. But what happens when it isn't true? Drawing on 25 years of clinical experience, Dr. Peter Meads confronts the crisis of men's mental health. At 3:25, she'll be speaking to Bethany Hanley. My body is a meadow. Since childhood, Bethany's always felt at home in the wilds of the Welsh countryside. This all changed when Bethany became a full-time wheelchair user in her 20s and suddenly found herself padlocked out of the landscape she belonged to. Hannah joins us with the last TRE in the afternoon of the week. She'll be chatting to Richard Fitzwilliams, London-based art, theatre and film critic, talking about the story show at the National Theatre, the films, The Dog Stars, the latest one from Ridley Scott, and Facing El Chapo, the Mexican, which is Netflix number one, and It being the last show of the week, it's Women Talk with Debbie Bennett, Kate Rowlands and Marina Bruce, worth the price of entry alone. That's what's happening on TRE Talk Radio Europe, your voice in Spain.
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8: And the time is 29 minutes to the top of the hour. Don't forget we go live to Stephen Ritson and the penultimate Europe Today, live from our studios on the Costa Blanca at 12 o'clock inside Oxford. Oxford might be centuries old, shrouded in tradition and surrounded by myth, but what is it actually like on the inside? Drawing on hidden histories and stories passed down through generations of students, Inside Oxford explores the whole ecosystem. Delighted to say that joining me live on the line from some cloister somewhere is the author of Inside Oxford, Oliver Carter. Oliver, good morning to you, sir.
9: Morning, Jazz.
8: Just explain a little bit about yourself and why you're so eminently qualified to write this particular tome.
9: Okay, well, I studied at Oxford myself, which obviously I think probably helps. And I spend a lot of time, I make social media content. A lot of that is interviewing people at Oxford about their research, about their time as a student there. So I've had a lot of time in my life to talk to people on the ground at Oxford, and it's led to some pretty interesting stories.
8: I should imagine that a lot of people got misconceptions about Oxford itself and the hush I bring in Cambridge at the same time. But, you know, they are sort of Romulus and Remus. They are joined, you know, almost at the hip on this one. What's it like getting that letter? I mean, presumably you're of an age when you got a letter rather than email saying, you know, dear Oliver, one has been accepted to read, I don't know, marine biology or, you know, Byzantine church music. So what's the feeling like when that envelope drops through the front door? Do you have to get there before your parents get there and start opening it for you?
9: Yeah. Well, actually I was at school at the time. And I was talking to someone about this the other day. Yeah. It's the only time I've seen my father cry. He drove to school to open the letter with me. And, you know, everyone knows this is the day when the letters are sent out and arrive. So we're given special dispensation to leave the classroom. And I went out to the car with my dad. We opened the letter. And it was great for me. And yeah, my dad started crying. It's the only time I've seen him cry.
8: Quick question. Had your parents been to Oxford? I mean, do you come from a line of Oxford?
9: No one in my family has been to university. Yeah, I was the first person.
8: So when you pack it, you get your lunch bag, you know, you've got your trunk, You go through those hallowed portals, etc. I mean, apart from going, for goodness sake, this is Harry Potter. I mean, what is the reaction like when you actually walk into Oxford for that first time? Because a lot of people will just assume that people kind of materialize. I mean, is it sort of like, I don't know, joining the military? Is there a, you know, or what's Freshers Week like at Oxford, for goodness sake?
9: I think it's obviously very nerve-wracking, but I think at least that's something that equalizes for everyone because, I mean, sheer disbelief, really. I think everyone will more or less have the reaction of, wow, I'm really here, this is happening. And you get to look around yourself, you get to see all the other people in their silly matriculation outfits. And yeah, it's very cliche, I suppose, to say it's like a dream, but I think it is.
8: What would you, how do you mean silly matriculation outfits? Expand on this a little, because again, you know, for those of us who never got past basically our, you know, our French O level, this is a different planet. So explain to me what a silly matriculation outfit is, please.
9: Well, it there are a few variations on it, but we have to wear, for matriculation and for exams and for graduation, you have to wear some sort of gown, which, interestingly, when you're starting your first degree, is called a commoner's gown,
8: right.
9: unless you have a scholarship, in which case you get a much thicker, fuller, billowy scholar's gown. But it's a black gown, and then you wear something, perhaps like a white shirt underneath with a black bow tie or some ribbons, and you have a mortarboard cap. You know, those square caps that you're not really allowed to wear. You sort of just have to have it with you. No, you are allowed to wear it, but under certain conditions. And that sort of tradition of wearing interesting Hogwarts-esque outfits persists throughout your degree. You have to wear it through all your exams, which is something other universities don't do, and it's a hot topic. But people at Oxford like it and voted to keep it resoundingly. And yeah, when you graduate, you get a much nicer, less papery thin gown to wear.
8: Now, here's something that strikes me as obviously the thicko in, you know, in the full stream of everything that I was ever in, apart from art, obviously, in history. But when you're at school and you're going up, because there were always these kids, Cawthorn, onto thinking about you at this point, got into Oxford, and they are always in top stream, and you kind of know, and they get special tutoring if you come from a school that I was at and the whole thing, and so you know that they are, if you like, the best of the best, and they're going to go to Oxford or go to Cambridge or whatever. But when you actually get there, obviously you're surrounded by young people of similar ability. Is that a bit of a culture shock? Because suddenly you're not streaks ahead, or, you know, you're all, do you all look around at each other and go, hey, we made it? And then you suddenly go, oh, hang on a second. Now you've unlocked the side quest, as it were. We're on level 13.
9: Yeah, it's interesting. I mean, I'll say first of all, Giles, I was terrible at art. So, you know, everyone has their strengths and weaknesses. I think it obviously depends on the person. Having come from a background who my parents didn't go to university, I was very scared. I had a lot of preconceptions about how people would be at Oxford, that everyone would be absolute genius, brainiac boffins, that I wouldn't fit in at all, and that I was there by some strange luck. But I think most people there, obviously you get people that are on another level, but most people are pretty normal, I would say. So it's nice. You're certainly surrounded by very intelligent people, but I think more than anything, you're surrounded by people that want to work really hard. And that's always a nice environment.
8: And the other thing, of course, it's not just one college, is it? I mean, there are various colleges that are, again, houses or colleges, and the actual sort of, The ecosystem is quite interesting as well, because there are various colleges within Oxford, aren't there?
9: Yeah, there are. I mean, I think these days it's about 43, but it depends how you define a college, because if you don't have a royal charter from the king or queen, then you're not technically a college. Though I think that most students probably wouldn't know that. But yeah, there are lots of different colleges. You tend to mix with people on your college and on your course, and with people from societies. But one of the nice things about there being so many colleges is if you haven't really found your people in your college, and you have a friend that can introduce you to theirs, then you've got a whole new pool of people to talk to.
8: What's it like as well? Because you can't mention the, you know, Oxford, the architecture. I mean, it's just it's just beautiful. And so, you know, you must at some point there, Oliver, be wandering around sort of either dawn coming up or you're trying to get in back in before closing time or whatever. But you must actually look around, you know, one of those crisp, clear winter mornings, you know, with the mist and everything. You must have thought, this is absolutely, did you just sort of pinch yourself and think, well, I'm actually here?
9: Yeah, definitely. I mean, I think on one of the first pages of the book, maybe even the beginning, I start the book by saying, you know, every so often I'll look around. And I'll still be in awe and amazement of the fact that I'm really here, that I had the opportunity to study here. Because the architecture, I mean, it sounds quite pretentious, I guess, but like that architecture is inspirational. It's so nice to just look at and remember and be grateful for the fact that you're there whenever you can. I mean, I chose my college based on the architecture of the library, which also sounds really pretentious, but it's not. It's a stunning, stunning library in the old church, the church that used to be the church of the town, the main church of the town. And it's just absolutely beautiful. And if you've got to spend 10 to 12 hours reading dull law books, you at least want to be somewhere pretty.
8: Well, this is the thing, I was just thinking that it's like, choose your library, listen to me young people, choose your library well, because you're going to, hopefully, if you're there for the right reasons, you're going to be spending a lot of time there. Which brings me on to my next thing, because, you know, there's this whole, you know, there's the famous pictures in there of, you know, a couple of prime ministers and the, you know, the set, you know, the Burlington Club and all that, hanging out at their top. Are there sort of like levels of strata? So there are those who are there who want to actually improve themselves, and those who are there because, you know, kind of they, it's the thing that you do. You go to a certain school, to Oxford or Cambridge. And do you sort of steer well clear of that kind of path or that sort of bunch?
9: Yeah, I think it's hard for me to say, not being from those circles. They definitely exist, and I have had the pleasure to meet them from time to time. But I think Oxford isn't what it used to be. It's a lot more accepting and diverse in many ways, and it has been getting better and better about that throughout the years. Of course, there is still, you know, people that run in those circles, but I would say that it's a small minority that either, you know, assimilate with the rest of us common folk or keep to themselves and have a nice time by themselves.
8: My school had been founded a couple hundred years ago, and there were staff there, and it was at the time it was an all boys school, and there were staff there who had left the school, gone to university, done the teacher, and then come back to the school. So it was like this, and they were from a different planet, you know, as Ken Robinson famously said. He's got a great thing about tutors and whatever. What is it like? I mean, what are the staff like? I mean, are they as well sort of otherworldly almost, and different, you know, how was your relationship like with staff there as well?
9: I think it's a real mixed bag, because you know, with the teaching, you could be taught by a world leading professor in the field that you're looking at, or you could be taught by a PhD student who you know, has to do a bit more because the stipend doesn't go far enough. And you probably will be taught by both types of people throughout your degree. So there's a real mixed bag of the types of professors you have. I mean, my supervisor for my master's didn't realize I was on a master's. She thought I was on the PhD for a good chunk of my master's, which is a little problematic when it's a year, not 3 to 4. But yeah, you certainly get a mixed bag. I mean, I had the opportunity to tutor for undergraduate lawyers. I didn't think that was a good idea for anyone involved, but it gives you an idea of the range of teaching you can have.
8: You talk about diversity. I mean, obviously, Oxford is an awfully lot more, diverse and welcoming for women. Because if you think about it, I mean, a lot of people, the only thing they will know about Oxford is, I don't know, Brideshead Revisited, that sort of thing, you know, and that's the sort of, that is the sort of image that maintains. But, you know, there are, I mean, there used to be just female only colleges, but it is a more diverse, it is a more welcoming place, but for the right reasons, Oliver.
9: Yeah, definitely. And, you know, I think many people will tell you that it still has work to do. But I think if you look, for example, at the postgraduate body, it becomes really, really diverse. It's about 60% international. And it makes for a really nice environment because you just get to see so many new points of view and, learn about so much more whilst only being in Oxford.
8: So tell me a little bit about sort of extracurricular. I mean, what is the scene like in Oxford? I mean, students hang out with students. I mean, it must be, any university town is a great place. It doesn't make any difference, you know, but Oxford, I should imagine even more so. And then of course you've got, you know, the highlights of the year in terms of, hey, the boat race, you know, the Oxford Cambridge, the varsity rugby match. I mean, there are all these there, you know, the theatre reviews, etc. There are all these sort of highlights that you have at Oxford that are sort of turbocharged more than perhaps, you know, with the greatest of respect, those studying at Hull would have.
9: Hey, I'm sure Hull is great.
8: Absolutely.
9: I haven't been, but I have been to Oxford, so I can tell you about that. I think it's certainly true that when you have students that are doing a lot of work, they certainly have a lot of steam to let off. The balls, the Oxford balls are sort of renowned, I think, for this far too luxurious night that costs far too much money. Though, again, I'll say they do have access tickets, lots of them, to make it cheaper. But it's, you know, nights of pure decadence where there's unlimited alcohol, unlimited food. There are very big, well-known musical acts and other fun things to do. And it's lovely to go to once. I probably wouldn't recommend for anyone's bank account doing it too many more times than that. But other than that, yeah, I mean, we try very hard to beat Cambridge every year at the boat race, admittedly not hard enough, perhaps the last few years. I think one of the best parts of extracurricular, I think, is, some of the societies are quite crazy. There used to be something called the Dangerous Sports Club. Who invented the modern bungee jump, amongst other things, jumped off the Clifton Suspension Bridge while evading police patrolling, and skied down the resorts at Samoyed on Louis XIV dining sets in a 8-person rowing boat. They tried to get a double-decker bus on there, but the resort managers decided that was the step too far.
8: Really? So, how considerate of them. I'm sorry, monsieur, you cannot take your route master, you know, down the run.
9: Yeah, I think maybe they were worried about it wrecking the nice peace damming that the machines had done that morning. There's a lot of fun extracurricular happening at Oxford. It's not all work.
8: So, by the way, this is only just you, because this is also the secret professor. Now, explain, because that, you know, that is your nom de plume, Oliver. What is the secret professor, and what's his role in this warts and all but story?
9: Well, if I told you that, Charles, I'd have to, you know.
8: Exactly.
9: But what I'll say is I consider myself to still be quite young, and youth is great, but experience is also good. And I couldn't have written the book without the secret professor, who has been in the Oxford system, mostly Oxford, regrettably a little Cambridge too, for a very long time, and has seen a lot of things and was able to do some incredible research, some very deep dives into the archives on this book, and new places to look that most people wouldn't, because of the secret professor's time at the university.
8: How difficult is it to focus with all this going on, the wonderful architecture, the fact that you're having to pinch yourself, but there is an end point here. You have, and it must be quite a really bittersweet thing, because you spend 3 years, 4 years preparing for this, then you go into that tunnel, hopefully that tunnel vision of getting the thesis, the essay done, and then it's over, and suddenly it must be the ultimate of all hangovers to come out and suddenly realize that you're not in Oxford anymore and you have to leave these. Because it's in, 3 years when you go in must sound like an incredibly long time, but then when it comes to the end of it, it is as a bolt of lightning across the sky.
9: Yeah, I guess some people are very glad to leave and get on with lives. But I will say a lot of people go on to do postgraduate studies. So delay leaving a little while longer. Oxford, I think, also are quite good at bringing their alumni back. Not necessarily for studies, but, for reunions. And there's lots. I mean, the skeptical view is that it's a good way to raise money from their alumni, but it's very nice for the alumni too, because they feel like they're a part of Oxford even once they've left, and continue to hang about. I mean, any excuse to go back to Oxford, see all your friends is quite a good excuse. So it's never fully over, I would say.
8: So what's the aim of this, and what was the reaction from people when you said, I'm going to write inside Oxford? People are like, for goodness sake, Oliver, you said you'd never say that, or I'll tell you this, but, no names, no pack drill.
9: No, I think my friends were quite excited, because I've obviously seen and heard a lot at Oxford, and it's an interesting one, because it's the kind of book you wouldn't expect an Oxford student or Oxford alum to get much out of, because, well, the book is telling you all about what Oxford is. But in reality, there's a lot of stuff that happens under our noses at Oxford that we don't realize because we're too busy studying. So I think everyone was quite interested, and the people that have read it so far, at least to my face, have been excited and thought it was quite enlightening.
8: Yeah, because you don't want to get yourself cancelled, do you? Let's face it. I mean, Oxford and Cambridge, there are various people who are invited or uninvited to speak. I mean, do you think it's the book's out on the 10th, isn't it? It's not actually officially out yet. So therefore,
9: yes.
8: Do you have the possibility of people saying, they might get a letter saying, Carter, come and see me in the dean's office, at 4 o'clock.
9: I think not. I like to think that I'm all right at stopping myself from saying anything too controversial. It's a book it's balanced, it doesn't paint Oxford as a perfect place.
8: Sure.
9: But it also is mostly lighthearted, and it talks about the fun side of Oxford whilst acknowledging, some of the past indiscretions. So fingers crossed I don't get cancelled, because that would be problematic for my entire career.
8: The book is called Inside Oxford, Secrets, Stories and Strange Traditions. It's by the rather brilliant Oliver Carter, who we're speaking to today. Oliver, if people want to find you on social media and say, tush and ha, I saw you at the boat race and I've got the social media to prove it, where can people find you and your fellows?
9: It's mostly on Oliver's Oxford on TikTok, Instagram, YouTube. Yeah, it's a fitting name. And on Facebook, if people are there, it's Oliver Oxford. No S, because, you've got to have a first name and a surname on Facebook.
8: I thought you were going to drop, has he got to drop an Oxford comma in there somewhere? Tish Boom here all week. Also, you can also order the book if you go to the rather handsome, I must say, front page. Click on the book and a well-known South American river-based firm will be wishing it to you before you can say something anyway. The book is called Inside Oxford. It's by Oliver Carter and the Secret Professor. Oliver, thank you so much for your time today.
9: Thank you very much, Charles.

0: The wonderful Leanne LaHavas from an album that came out 10 years ago now. Of course, the album is Blood. That is one of my favorite tracks called Midnight. If you get the chance to see the Tiny Desk concerts that came out during that thing of Bad, which we no longer talk about, you'll find Leanne LaHavas. She does an absolutely superb version of that, just her and her guitar. If you want to get in touch with today's show and send me a virtual hello there or a cafe con lecture or something like that, then these are indeed the numbers by which you can contact me.
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0: Yes, indeed. Giles Brown live from the studios of TRE Talk Radio, your voice in Spain. We're going to get to the national and international news in a minute, and then we're going to be talking to our friends at Fluent Finance abroad. They will be letting us know what's latest in the happening in the world of finance and how it pertains to your life in here in Spain. And also going to be talking with in the last interview, a very busy show today. My last interview today is going to be Jane Warren talking about The World Was a Mess, But His Hair Was Perfect. A song that obviously could have been written for me. Right then, birthdays today, celebratory birthdays today. Include, amongst others, Mr. Al Jardine, and he was a member of one of my favorite groups as a small boy.

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1: News with Neil Nunes. The head of the World Meteorological Organization has called on governments to take action now to tackle the effects of an exceptionally strong El Niño. The climate phenomenon is expected to intensify in the coming months. Celeste Salo said the heat in the Pacific Ocean was exceeding anything previously recorded, and governments needed to plan for intense heat waves and changing patterns of rainfall that'll hit food supplies and drive up prices.
2: We expect droughts in many areas of Australia and Southeast Asia, also a weakened monsoon in India, below normal rains in Southern Africa and also in Central and Northern South America. And on the other hand, we expect exceeding rainfall in parts of China and parts of Japan and parts of the Horn of Africa and in Southern South America.
1: Wildfires burning in Indonesia are spreading toxic haze across Southeast Asia. Millions of people have been affected by worsening air quality, including in Malaysia and the Philippines. Many Indonesian schools are closed and thousands of people have been admitted to hospital with breathing problems. Most of the fires are on the island of Borneo. South Korea's government has given details of its plans to move the administrative capital away from Seoul, pledging to relocate the presidential office to the new city of Sejong within 3 years. Our correspondent Jake Kwon is in the capital.
3: Past governments have long argued that Seoul is too close to North Korea and moving the capital south would provide an extra buffer. But in recent decades, Seoul's overcrowding has become the primary concern. Half of South Korea's population live in the current capital and its nearby cities. The government is hoping the new capital Sejong, located 100 kilometers south of Seoul, will rebalance the country. The move is expected to conclude in 2033 when the new parliament building is completed.
1: The Israeli army says it's investigating after troops opened fire in a Palestinian village in the occupied West Bank, killing 2 young men. Palestinian officials said the teenagers died in what they described as an attack by settlers and soldiers in Al-Mughayr near Ramallah. Here's Yolande Nell.
4: A local official in Al-Mughayr told the BBC that the 2 Palestinians aged 16 and 19 were killed as they tried to stop Israeli settlers stealing sheep and that confrontations broke out. The Israeli military stated that its forces had entered the village to provide security for an Israeli civilian and police trying to retrieve livestock. It said they fired on and struck what it called key instigators of a violent disturbance in which Palestinians threw stones at its troops.
1: This is the World News from the BBC.
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7: This is your Spanish news. Tens of thousands of people took to the streets in Spain to protest the migration crisis in Ceuta and the actions of Prime Minister Pedro Sánchez's government. In Madrid, about 50,000 people took part in the demonstration, according to authorities. The rally has coincided with Ceuta's annual official holiday, which is usually marked by celebrations. This year, it took place amid growing tensions at the border between the Spanish enclave in North Africa and Morocco. Large demonstrations also took place in Barcelona, Valencia and Seville, where participants waved Spanish flags. The protests in Madrid and more than 200 other cities and towns were officially organized by the non-partisan Spanish Federation of Municipalities and Provinces. Spain's Minister of Territorial Policy, Ángel Víctor Torres, said the protests were politically motivated. According to him, their goal was not to support Ceuta and its residents, but to attack Spain's government. Spain's national police alleged that members of Morocco's security forces planned and carried out the mass crossing into Ceuta. That's according to a report submitted to Judge Maria Tardón of Spain's National Court. The document was prepared by the National Immigration and Borders Center, the CENIF. According to reports, investigators believe the events were part of an organized operation intended to overwhelm Spanish border controls and limit the authorities' ability to respond. The report found that uniformed Moroccan gendarmes allegedly directed people towards the border, whilst other Moroccan officers, dressed in plain clothes, allegedly gave instructions to ease their passage towards the border breakwater. The CENIF states that images appear to support allegations of this involvement and suggest that Moroccan officers supervised the operation on the ground. The police findings are in contrast with the position of Pedro Sánchez's government, which reportedly denies the Moroccan authorities had organized the events and instead pointed to people smuggling networks and countries such as Russia and Israel. And finally, flying taxis in Spain may soon be a reality. European project Vertigo is a new initiative to develop the procedures, services and technologies necessary to safely integrate advanced air mobility aircraft such as electric aerotaxis and cargo drones into European airspace. The State Air Navigation Manager will have a prominent role in the demonstration of electric aerotaxis planned in southern Spain by 2028. This is when air traffic management procedures, digital services and operations associated with future advanced air mobility corridors between Malaga and Marbella will be evaluated. And that's your Spanish news.
6: 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Línea Directa.

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4: Yes, indeed. Yes, indeed. Right, going to be speaking to our good friends at Fluence Finance Abroad after this.

0: Joy Crooks, of course, the wonderful Joy Crooks, and somebody to you. Talking about the wonderful...
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0: Yes, indeed. The time is, gosh, it's 12 minutes past 11.

0: You see, Mark, good morning to you.
1: Good morning, Charles.
0: It's nice to actually have you. You've been sending the team.
1: I am back.
0: Yes, you're back from your world tour.
1: Yes. you've had to deal with some of my colleagues.
0: Can I just say, what an absolute pleasure.
1: Thank you.
0: Both of them. Good morning. I mean, they're probably listening in under hours. I'm on the radio chats. But yeah, Julian and Stuart are absolutely brilliant. I mean, you know, talk about strength in depth.
1: Strength in depth, solid as a rock, as they say, and that, as we're on the radio. No, but good, really nice people, and obviously very knowledgeable, and they've been with Fluent Finance for many, many years now, and I can count on them to do a great job.
0: So for those maybe who are coming, and if you haven't heard Mark before, where have you been? But just explain a little bit about the company and obviously what we're talking about today mainly.
1: Sure. So Fluent Finance Abroad is a company that's been around for 20 years, set up in 2006, and we're a specialist in the Spanish mortgage industry. We're an independent mortgage broker. Basically, we analyze the mortgage market. We establish relationships with different lenders, obviously, because we're independent. And our job is to understand the market and offer guidance and advice in terms of general mortgage lending and things that are more specific, like the product that we're promoting at the moment through TRE, and that's the lifetime mortgage, the Hipoteca Inversa. So, yeah, all aspects of the mortgage industry and buying a property, financing a property, anything property related and bank related, basically, yeah.
0: And also, this is the fact that, you know, we've known each other anyway for a very long time.
1: Yes,
0: fact,
1: we I think go again, back.
0: We don't we just? Yeah. Mm-hmm. But, you know, you've been here for a while, and I've known you obviously on a personal level, but on a professional level, because you've got a reputation here, because you're bilingual, you studied what's happening in terms of the legal situation here as well. Everything is with the Banco de España. Everything is absolutely, to use a proper journalist term, rock solid in this.
1: Yeah. So, basically the background is that, I'm of Spanish heritage. My mother is from Madrid. But I was born in London and grew up in London, and I got into financial services in the UK, which is, a finance center, a global finance center, London, New York. And the UK mortgage market is very regulated. It has been very, very regulated for many, many years. But obviously with my ability to speak Spanish, then the opportunity for me to come to Spain in 2004 and do the job that I was doing in London, do it here.
0: Yeah.
1: And what I learned in the UK is obviously you've got to have good standards to operate in the right way and treat customers fairly and correctly. And in 2006, I decided to set up on my own and create Fluent Finance Abroad in order to just do exactly that. Treat people well, understand the market, understand what's good, what's bad, what's indifferent, what can be improved, understand what lenders are up to, which lenders are more client focused, which ones are not so much. And then offer myself and my expertise, my knowledge, and my language skills, obviously, to those that are interested in investing in Spanish property and the best way to do it. Now, over the last two decades, it's 22 summers I've actually been here now. It doesn't sound a lot, but 22 summers in Spain is quite an achievement. I've seen a lot. I lived through the credit crisis, how that panned out, what devastation that actually brought to the property market. And then I've also seen the rebuild, so to speak. So when people come and ask us for information, some guidance, then I think all of us here at Fluent Finance World, we're in a good position to point people at least in the right direction.
0: Again, one of the other things is the fact that I was talking about the guys and the ladies and the gentlemen you have working for you. How can I put this politely? You build relationships, you know, there is Stuart, it might have been Julian, you know, never buy stuff off somebody who's got a buckle on their shoe. It's not that high pressure sort of sell and they all think they're in high, we're in finance. And, the style is very conversational. It's the way that you build relationships with people. I mean, I know you have people phoning up or coming into your rather splendid offices to just have a chat to explain because we are dealing with the most important decision that a lot of people are going to make apart from buying the house. And especially with the product that you know we're currently looking at, it's if you like, it's as people are now well advanced in the autumn of their years. Mm-hmm. This is, and that maybe the new tech, the whole thing sort of, they're not to grips with it. So it needs explaining. It needs somebody you can trust. It needs somebody like a Stuart or a Julian who are just, you know, sort of the person you want to have a chat with anyway.
1: Yeah. I mean, one of the strongest things I think in any sort of advisory role or sales role or even any job really is that you need to have empathy with people and you need to understand their problems, and their ideas. And once you understand what it is that is troubling them or that they want fixing or they need guidance on, at that point, then you call on your expertise and your knowledge and your contacts and the years of experience that you've got to offer that guidance. Now, I can only really do that on Spanish mortgages, so yeah. There's no point coming to me and asking me for any other kind of advice because it's not what I've dedicated my working life to.
0: Yeah.
1: I've dedicated my working life to this subject. I love this subject. The people that work at Fluent Finance Abroad are similar to me in the sense that they've been their industry veterans. But when I look for someone to come and join me, I look at someone that has the same values that I feel that you need, and they're a pleasure to work with. And you need nice people around you so that you, because you know sometimes you're not going to be at your best for whatever reason, and you need to call on people. I don't know everything. Someone may come in and have a question for me that I just really don't know the answer, but at least I can hold my hand up and say, listen, I can find out for you and I'll come back. And Stuart and Julian and the rest of the team know that we're around as a team to help out if ever we need to. So it's a very much a team effort of like-minded people, and I think that's what we're creating. And it's taken 20 years to create it, by the way. It's not happened overnight. So it's that consistency that we're looking for, and that longevity. And you know, my advice today needs to stand up to scrutiny in 5, 10, 15, 20 years or whatever. I think that's really important.
0: So you've just explained about the product that we've been looking at, because I mean, you were saying to me a little bit earlier on, this is something that can help with, there are lots of people here who are asset rich, cash poor. So you've got a villa that's worth, I don't know, 750,000 euros, but you actually going to find something's come up. You need to get your hands on immediate cash. You don't want to sell your house because that's your security. Explain a little bit about what this is, who is this designed for, and how the action's been as well. Because I know this has been working well for you thus far as well.
1: Yeah. So we go through our lives, and we're healthy, and we enjoy our lives and what have you. But then you get to later life, and things start to happen. I'll give you a real example. A gentleman heard us on the radio, which is great.
0: Booked. Can't think what station there, Mark. I mean, absolutely got me floored on that one.
1: This particular one, which is wonderful. And picked up the phone and booked an appointment and came to see myself and booked it with Stuart. And then, we both sat down with the gentleman. Now, this gentleman is 83 years old. But unfortunately, his wife, who's 88, has had to go into a home 4 months ago. And you could see that even though he was very, very hip, fit and healthy, and he didn't look 83 at all, you can see it was a drain on him. For the last 2 years, he's been suffering with his wife having dementia, right, to the point that he just can't cope anymore. Now, all this care. Now, he was telling us that having he's quite lucky, obviously. They've had a good life. He's got a good pension. You know, live in a nice house. But living care was, 6,000 euros a month. That's a lot of money. Yeah. And now that she's no longer able, no one can really look after her. She needs to go to the residence place. That's 3,000 a month. Now, you know, that's expensive. And he's just, it's an extra burden on him. So he's having all the emotional trauma.
0: Yeah.
1: But now he's got the extra financial trauma. which is really putting him under immense stress, which is a real shame because he's 83 years old. You don't need that.
0: Yeah.
1: And you can see it in his face, you know. And so therefore he's come saying, look, what can I do? Can, is there anything you can do to help? We explained the lifetime mortgage. It's quite simple to understand. The interest rate is fixed. You know exactly there are no monthly payments. It goes, it's tested on your age. So the older you are, the more money you get. And you never sell the house, which is great. So, you know, if he decides to move back to, he's from the UK. So if he decides when his wife is no longer here, because that's the way it's looking, then he could then say, look, I've had enough of Spain. I want to be closer to my UK family. Sure. He could sell and then move back. And so he's gone away and he's going to talk to his children. And they're going to come to an agreement as a family. And I just think it's a great option for him to consider.
0: And the other thing is the fact that, you know, in a situation like that, which is as delicate as that, I mean, you make a very good point, you know, that, I mean, and it's a situation that I hope that none of us really have to go through. But, you know, you're faced with this situation. You've got enough emotional and trauma going on as it is. And the last thing you want to be worrying about at this point is, oh, we're going to have to put the house on the market, and that means I've got to deal with an agent, a thing. Somebody might drop out. I might get gazumped, the whole situation. This is, as long as you qualify, it is a relatively pain-free and stress-free experience.
1: Yeah, yeah, and it's designed to do that. It's Bank of Spain regulated, so the Bank of Spain dictate as to how the lending should work. So it's quite clear, and it gives lenders confidence that if they play by the rules, then they're not going to have any legal issues later on, which is no one wants. Obviously, the family are involved in the decision. The banks insist that the family or the people who are going to inherit whatever's left give the okay again, because again, that's proves that it's a family decision, that people are aware, and that this product doesn't get missold, because you are dealing with people who can be vulnerable.
0: Sure.
1: You know, 85, it could be classed as vulnerable. You could be. More often than not, you know, you've got to be careful with that. And the family would like to be involved in the decision. But this is quite a curious thing. So this gentleman was saying, well, I could sell the house, but the costs of selling are quite expensive in Spain. But then I'd need to buy another house somewhere else, downsize, maybe in the center of town. And he said, that wouldn't be too bad, because, you know, when I get to the point where I can't, they take my license away from me.
0: Right.
1: These are his words.
0: Yeah.
1: When they say I can't drive anymore, well, it's not too bad. Then I can get a taxi. Or, you know, if I stayed where I am, I could get a taxi there and back. And he calculated that if he sold and moved, it would cost him roughly about 100,000 euros. And I said, that's a lot of taxi rides, isn't it? So the whole idea of selling and moving in town is expensive, is an expensive one. Whereas the alternative is, well, you could stay where you are, borrow against the house will pay this mortgage for you.
0: You still have the house.
1: Yeah. And you don't, rather than, you know, paying 100,000 in sales taxes and commissions and things, well, you can just stay where you are and enjoy it.
0: And it's a place it's a place you spent maybe 20, 30 years. You've got memories of this place.
1: You've got a lot of memories there.
0: I mean, why would you want to, suddenly, you've got a whole new chapter of your life because of the circumstances, and you're looking at four walls and you're going,
1: I don't recognize this place. And that's a big thing, especially if you're on your own.
0: Yeah.
1: And you're that age. Another lady I saw a few years ago, she lost her husband. She was 86, and she lost her husband 5 years previous. And I went to have a cup of tea around the house, and the house was exactly, it was like he was living there still. Yeah. His chair was still there, all the photos on the wall. And she said, I just really can't face moving out of here. Why? And I said, why is that? You know, the logical thing is for you to downsize, because she had a really nice place. But she said, but Mark, I know where everything is. Like, I'm 86. So if I, and I've got a problem with my hip. And if I get up in the middle of the night and I want to use the bathroom, which we all do, I know where it is. Yeah. I can do it in the dark. If I move downstairs into a two-bedroom apartment or whatever, I'm going to have to relearn everything. And I just don't want to do that. And I'm like, yeah, I get it. I totally understand.
2: Yeah.
1: But those are the sort of challenges I think we need to talk about and to sort of explain, look, yes, there people are listening and this product is designed to make life, later life, a little bit easier.
0: Mark, I'm going to run out of time, believe it or not. We've come through today. We'll get you back in. Obviously, you're going to come in next month as well. If people want to have a chat and you have very good coffee at your place, and I know this from personal experience, but what's the easiest way to get hold of you and make first contact?
1: Is have a look at our website, www.fluentfinanceabroad.com. You can check us out there, so meet the team and stuff. The best way is to reach out on the contact form, put your details in there, explain what it is that you want to talk about. You'll be directed to an advisor, either myself or one of the others, or you can just give us a call. I think it's 952-853647. But yeah, just reach out to us any way that you can. And let's listen to what's on your mind.
0: Mark, as always, from Fluent Finance Abroad, thank you so much for your time today.
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4: Parachuting at that time was not for the faint-hearted. 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
0: And then she was get me out of this bloody tree, mate.
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0: 25 minutes to the top of the hour is the time. We're going live to Stephen Ritson for Europe Today, live from our studios on the Costa Blanca at 12 o'clock. This, ladies and gentlemen, girls and boys and whatever, is my favourite book title of the year thus far. The world was a mess, but his hair was perfect. It's the last indie music scene, 2000 to 2010. It is a brilliant new book by Janine Warren, looking at the last, perhaps, the last indie scene in the UK. Delighted to say that joining me live on the line is the author of The World Was a Mess, But His Hair Was Perfect. It's Janine Warren. Janine, good morning to you.
20: Good morning.
0: Just to first, can I just congratulate you on the title? Because that, you know, occasionally things land on my production desk and I burst out laughing. And that obviously for a man with absolutely no hair was an absolute godsend. Where does this title come from?
20: It's actually, I can't really take credit for it because it's the title of a song by a band called Rakes that I worked with in that era. So it's actually Alan Donohoe, who was their singer, who came up with the title. And he did it they were asked to do a music for a runway catwalk show for Dior Homme in Paris. And this is the song that they wrote. And it very fittingly, in sort of true Rake style, is quite sarcastic, I suppose, about what they were being asked to do. And
0: So explain a little bit about your background and why, because you were like at the eye of the storm of this, and you know, what were you trying to do with this book? So why are you so perfectly placed?
20: So I worked as a publicist, as a press officer. I started right at the start of that decade, so I feel like I was kind of well placed that I was amongst it, but could also kind of, I wasn't a celebrity in it. I was kind of overseeing, I could see it kind of unwinding and kind of look at it from both an inside perspective, but kind of look over it as well. So yeah, so I spent that whole decade kind of working with the bands that were coming through. So a lot of the bands that are in the book, that's who I was working with, and that's how I managed to get the access to them as well.
0: So it's a really interesting period because we've gone through that whole Britpop thing. You know, Oasis and Blur have burnt themselves out. We're kind of thinking, well, that's going to be it now. There's going to be nothing coming out of the UK music scene for a while. And then we get Franz Ferdinand. We get, you know, we get Bloc Party. We get the Arctic start coming up. But this, you know, this, this and not only in the UK but also from across the pond, we start getting great bands coming out as well. And it's this sort of the last wave of almost like new wave. I mean, how did you sort of first get yourself into this particular sort of scene, as it were?
20: I mean, I always thought of the book as starting, like you've just said, in that hangover of Britpop, where the industry felt really stagnant and it was kind of looking for the next thing. And then all of a sudden you had this scruffy, exciting sort of physical indie scene erupting, which, like you said, came partly from New York with the Strokes and Yeah. And then from Detroit, we had the White Stripes. But in Britain, it became this very regional and very specific kind of scene that obviously had taken, I think bands had heard what was coming from New York and thought, right, this is an opportunity to make this sort of sexy, raw music again that's exciting. And I think why the last indie scene is because of the changes that were happening so quickly in that era with technology. So you've gone from this kind of analog scene and then the kind of pendulum swings and you're going into the digital kind of era. So when that decade starts, you know, there's no Spotify, there's no Facebook, there's no social media. I mean, the internet is just coming into form and no one's really sure what to do with it. And by the end of that decade, you know, you've got Spotify in 2010, you've [S2] Sure. [S1] Got Facebook, you've got Instagram coming through, and everything, it changes everything. So there was this kind of sweet spot when the internet was beginning and people were starting chat rooms, where it felt like the bands were kind of at the kind of control of that. It was like a creative space where people could kind of talk to each other about music. They could kind of set up gigs. It was doing what the fanzine culture had done in a previous decade, and it was being done on the internet, but faster, and it was exciting. And so it felt for a moment that the internet, that space, was something that young people could own and create. And obviously that lasted for like a fleeting second before people realized that there was a way to monetize it.
0: Yeah, I hadn't thought about that, but a really good point, because it's kind of like the club scene, you know, and I'm of an older generation that we think, you know, we're from the Second Summer of Love. It's all great. It's all festivals. It's all peace and love and the whole thing. And, you know, Ministry and Milk and Two Sugars is going to be great. And then big business comes in, crashes and steals the scene. Same thing happens. Yeah, because the internet, when it begins, it's like the ultimate fanzine, isn't it? It's like, oh, I've seen this band. I've seen that band. Oh, this would be great. And hey, and then suddenly, boom, the streaming services come in and everything gets sort of taken down. Also, really good point there, because Britpop is either you're trying to be a Mockney called Blimey Governor and Blur, not the spoiler alert, not really like that, or you're from Manchester. But we see with this particular, you know, generation, it's Sheffield, it's Liverpool. You know, there are accents, but not the, and you know, marketing people can't work out what on earth is going on that, you know, Sheffield, and it's not heavy rock. What's going on?
20: Yeah, I mean, London had been the epicenter of the music industry for a long time. And then you have people like Paul Smith from Maximo Park who are singing in their accent. He's from Newcastle, Middlesbrough. Yeah. And then, like you say, the Arctic Monkeys with a really strong Sheffield accent, you know, with Alex Turner. And I think that was important. Franz Ferdinand, Scottish accents, yeah. You know, that to have that aspect. The Cribs from Wakefield, really strong Northern accents. But very, very articulate and intelligent young men. So, yeah.
0: And it is an underground scene, because it does start with sweaty gigs and, you know, not glamorous locations. I mean, with the greatest respect to the good burgers of Wakefield, you know, and also, again, the band's coming out of Detroit. I mean, Detroit is, you know, I mean, we all think Motown, but it's really MC5. It's falling apart. It's a bleak urban landscape. You know, this is really, like, as we say before, this is sort of organically forming, as it were, and sort of, in a world that is sort of being manufactured, it's all R&B or carefully crafted rock numbers or singer-songwriters, this is just proving that actually, no, the greatest thing is to get your mates together in a garage and start bopping out some really basic music.
20: Yeah, people were picking up instruments that have never picked up instruments before. Bands like the Long Blondes in Sheffield again. You know, they just kind of like the look of each other. They used to see each other out in clubs and were like, maybe we should start a band. Not one of them could play an instrument. And then they sort of learn in the rehearsal space. And the Rakes, again, same. You know, they bought a guitar from Argos, which in the UK is like a kind of like kind of a.
0: We used to buy our Casio keyboards from there and our drum machines back in the early 80s.
20: Yeah, yeah, cheap. You know, it's kind of that's how they started, just with, you know, cheap equipment and cheap spaces as well, which is another thing that's quite important, is that the rehearsal spaces existed for bands to get together and rehearse in a space that didn't cost a fortune.
0: Yeah.
20: And especially in major cities around the UK, like London and Manchester, those spaces have gone because they're now, they were usually in all kind of industrial buildings.
0: Yeah.
20: And of course they've been transformed into accommodation and flats and such like. So
0: yeah,
20: those spaces have ebbed away as well.
0: Yeah. Also, another thing that's ebbed away, this is the last hurrah for the music press, isn't it, really? The NME and those sort of things. It really is. And you name check, obviously, with Connor, you name check Connor Mykonos, and with this one as well. So explain a little bit about how this is kind of, because this is a time when people read the music press. They, every week it comes out on a Thursday, wasn't it, the NME?
20: Yeah. And I mean, people felt like they owned the music press. They felt, you know, there was conversations around it, like, oh, I'm not keen on what they've written about this week or what's on the cover this week. It's felt like it belonged to the people. And NME was absolutely vital for, if you signed a band or you were working with a band, without NME support, that you couldn't go anywhere. It was so, so important. And Connor, like, was it's really fascinating because he came into the NME quite a difficult time, you know, the sales figures are going down, and a lot of people didn't like him because he changed things, and he needed to change things because it wouldn't have survived as long as it did in a physical form. And I mean, it's still going obviously online, and I don't think that it would exist at all if it wasn't for the work that Connor did. But I think Connor, what he saw was that you had to have a band, because there are a words and pictures medium. You had to have if you had a band, they had to look good, but they also had to have something to say. And that was really vital. Like, it kind of started out as a bit of a joke. You know, have they got good hair? Have they got good shoes? But actually, it was actually what became vital. And I think in the end, the record companies started to kind of pick up on that. And they were looking for bands that had a certain look, certain sound, and that had a story. So it sort of has this... NME had a huge effect on the industry. Yeah.
0: Also, the other thing is, I'm not entirely sure that, you know, that happening on the other side of the pond, but there is, if you look at Kaiser Chiefs, if you look at, again, Arctics, if you look at Franz Ferdinand, there's very much that kitchen sink sort of, you know, life in a northern town, observations on normal life that, but with a tongue very so firmly in cheek, it's coming out the other earlobe, which you kind of don't get in manufactured pop. And that's what makes it so, because you can identify with a lot of what they're writing about because you're having the same experience because you're on the same sort of streets.
20: Yeah. And I guess very British as well. You know, if you look at the lyrics of the Libertines and you look at the lyrics of the Rakes or the Long Blondes, the references are very, very British. So although we had that initial American kind of input and spark, actually what the bands are producing has a very British feel to it. Yeah.
0: Now, you have mentioned you've dropped the L bomb. Now, the Libertines, the 800-pound gorilla hulking in the room, because here's my take and then you can shoot me down, okay? Because the problem with the Libertines is they get hijacked by the force of nature, or the tsunami, or the whatever you want to call it, that is Pete Doherty. And it kind of obscures the great songwriting that happens. And then we get, and it becomes like a vaudeville performance, this Pete, when he really should be put somewhere for his own protection. And it overlooks, because you go Libertines, okay, that's basically Baby Shambles. No, it's not. And it's a real, I feel it's a real kind of shame for the what they were trying to do before, Pete decided to become a rock and roll fool, basically.
20: Yeah. I think you've touched on quite a few things there. I do think that the Libertines, it was such a, they burned so brightly, but for such a brief period of time. And actually there was a lot of things that was going on with the Libertines, especially Pete Doherty. I think it comes from Pete Doherty. So there was, when I was talking about the internet, the early incarnation of the internet, there was a website, they had their own website chat forum called thelibertines.org, which was really, really, what he was doing on that was really interesting. He was connecting with fans, having conversations with fans in a way that an artist had never done before. And a lot of that, you're completely right, that's completely overshadowed. It's not something people talk about or pick up on, but a lot of the bands were picking up on the way that Peter was interacting with fans in a very new way through libertines.org. And it was important to him to have that connection. Also what they were doing with, like, they're literally inviting people into their home to do these kind of gigs. So they had a flat called the Albion Rooms, which is in East London in Bethnal Green, and they would literally open the doors and people would come round to see them. Now, Peter was really influenced by Morrissey and what Morrissey's kind of, how Morrissey interacted with fans, but he just took it to a completely different level. And I know that at one point he met Damon Albarn from Blur, and Damon said, I've got a word of advice for you, and you're too close to your fans. I think you're too close to your fans. You need to step away. And Peter was like, no, you haven't got it. That's the whole point. I want to be close to them. I want to know what they're thinking. I want to have that kind of interaction with them. And I think that was completely overshadowed by the famous girlfriend, yeah, and the life that he led. But also there's that whole thing was partly, there was a point sort of early on where he disappeared. They were on tour and he got off the tour bus and he just vanished. And it was so important for him how the Libertines were, how it looked, how it was presented, what they did, that once they got signed and you get into this kind of like, there's a way that things work. You know, when you have an album campaign, it's like you tour, you release a single, you tour, you release another single, then the album comes out, you tour. And Peter just didn't want to do that. He had his own ideas of what he wanted to do and he just didn't fit that box. So there was this real kind of like tussle between his vision and then the way that the record industry work. And I think that's partly what pushed him. There was part of him that did, it was very interested in the dark side, you know, the Baudelaire and, yeah, and those kind of French poets that kind of went into that world. He was very much interested in that. But I do think there was some big mental health issues that weren't really, no one really knew what to do with them at the time. And it's another area from that era that wasn't really, people didn't know how to deal with it.
0: And also, let's not forget, I mean, he's being pursued by the tabloids that you would not believe. He becomes this sketchwood. And, you only have to look at, like, a mainstream star with Amy Winehouse at the same sort of time period we're talking about here. And we know what happens with Amy. And she can't, there are issues there as well. I mean, the fact that, you know, Pete Doherty is actually still sort of functioning should be a matter for celebration. When it goes to, let's go back onto the light side, because otherwise we'll go down the dark side and, you know, we'll be doing laudanum before the half hour's out. So, what's it like launching and hanging out with you? Because, you know, we were all, here's a spoiler alert, we were all younger then, so we could kind of, you know, we now get up when we used to get in, but it must have been incredibly exciting to be involved with this, because it is, as you said, the last indie, the indie push, and everybody's excited, everybody's making new music, there's something new, it's not the same old hackneying thing, there's not a sample in there for somewhere. So what's it like actually, you know, dealing with New York and then London and going to the States and coming back? It must have been brilliant fun.
20: It was absolutely great fun. Obviously, when you're in it, you don't really know that you're in something, do you? It's not till you reflect back that you go, oh, gosh, that was amazing. And I think for a time, you kind of, you don't realise how lucky you are, how fortunate you are, how these things don't last forever. You don't always have that awareness when you're in it. I mean, one of the best parts of what I was doing was the travel, was the fact that I could be, there was a period of time where I was probably in New York like every month. And, you know, I've been out to Japan, I've been to San Francisco, Iceland, all over Europe. I mean, I've really had, fantastic. I got to see the world through that job. So I was really, really fortunate. It was exciting. There was periods where it was exhausting. It's not a job in the sense that it's like 9 to 5. It's like, you know, it's kind of, you're on all the time. You know, someone might phone you at 2 a.m. You've got to take the call because you don't know what's happened or what's going on. You know, if Peter's punched a journalist or, you know, something's happened, you've got to kind of react to that. So, it was exciting.
0: Yeah. And at the same time, incredibly stimulating, because I mean, these are people like Franz Ferdinand. They you read the lyrics, you know, Jack White, White Stripes. I mean, and it's also you know, the, hey, spoiler alert, there are women, you know, White Stripes, you know, there happens to be a female drummer. Gosh, shock, horror. You know, these are intelligent people and they've all got side projects going. So it's not just, oh, we've got a band and then we're going to go on tour and they're going to do Donington Monsters Rock. You know, it's stimulating both sides of the pond. You've got bands who are actually thinking about what they're doing, which again makes an enthralling story.
20: Yeah, absolutely. I mean, bands, a lot of the bands had a manifesto at the time. They'd kind of already sat down and decided what it was that they wanted and what they wanted to put across. There was almost this sort of political approach to it in a way. I mean, bands were quite socialist, quite, I suppose, left of centre and stuff in the way that they approached how they worked with fans and writing these manifestos of how they wanted to come across. So there definitely was a lot of thought behind, like, especially bands like Franz Ferdinand, Kaiser Chiefs, like, this is how we're going to look. This is what we want to sound like. This is what our artwork's going to be like. This is kind of what we want to put across. I mean, Alex can talk so eloquently about this. Alex Karanis from Franz Ferdinand, about he wanted to, like, be able to look into the eyes of the audience. He didn't want to be that kind of artist that looked at the floor, that looked away. He didn't want to be intimidated by the audience. He wanted them to be intimidated by him. He was really inspired by Andy Warhol and all of pop art and trying to he wanted to be pop, but in a kind of subversive way. And he'd really thought about that.
0: So what are you hoping that people are going to take from The World Was a Mess, But His Hair Was Perfect?
20: Oh, what are they going to take? Well, I'd like people to feel like they've been dropped into one of those rooms, one of those sweaty gigs where there was still smoke because people were still allowed to smoke and exciting music, perhaps the bad choices that people made and the hope. I don't want it to be like it wasn't perfect. So I don't want people to think that I'm looking back through rose-tinted glasses, because I'm absolutely not. But it definitely felt like it was alive. And for a while, it did feel as if culture was something that young people could own and make for themselves and had this ownership over. And I think it's that I want people to feel, and that you could go out without worrying about if you had a filter, because people didn't have cameras on their phones. They weren't videoing it. You weren't going to be on Instagram 5 minutes later because it didn't exist. So no one cared at 3 o'clock in the morning if their eyeliner was down their face or their clothes were ripped, because no one was documenting it. And I think that's kind of exciting to think about, that moment when we live in a world where everything is documented and everything is thought about how you put across your image.
0: The book is called The World Was a Mess, But His Hair Was Perfect. It's by the brilliant Janine Warren, who is speaking to today. Listeners, go to our virtual bookstore, click on the link, it'll be winging its way to you. If people want to find you online and say nice things, do you, we just talked about filters and socials, but can we find you on the socials?
20: You can find me on Instagram and Facebook, yes.
0: And what is your youth call it handle? What are you down as? Janine Wright? I mean, what's your handle on that?
20: Janine Warren, yeah.
0: This book is called The World Was a Mess, But His Hair Was Perfect. Janine, first thing, congratulations on the book and congratulations having the best title of the year thus far.
20: Thank you so much for talking to me this morning. It's been lovely.

0: The odd scratch is irresistible.
1: The brilliant Franz Ferdinand. Almost out of time. It's been my pleasure and my privilege to bring you today's show. My thanks to my many guests today. Of course, Oliver Carter. Well, news up next, and then I'll see you tomorrow because I've run out of time. Good grief. Stephen Richardson's up next.

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1: BBC News with Neil Nunes. The head of the World Meteorological Organization has called on governments to take action now to tackle the effects of an exceptionally strong El Niño. The climate phenomenon is expected to intensify in the coming months, bringing droughts and flooding to many parts of the world. Celeste Salo said governments needed to plan for intense heat waves and changing rainfall. Here's our climate reporter Esme Stallard.
2: When we measure El Niños, what we're looking at is the temperature of the surface of the Pacific in a specific area. Typically, if we get temperatures above 0.5 degrees more than average over five consecutive three overlapping months, that is an El Niño. We're currently at 2 degrees. That's a measure of a strong El Niño. And the temperatures are continuing to rise. Some models are running at 4 degrees above average, which would make this unprecedented, the strongest El Niño that we will have seen since records began.
1: Wildfires burning in Indonesia are spreading toxic haze across Southeast Asia. Millions of people have been affected by worsening air quality, including in Malaysia and the Philippines. Many Indonesian schools are closed, and thousands of people have been admitted to hospital with breathing problems. Most of the fires are on the island of Borneo. Lisa Tambunan is in Jakarta.
3: This is affecting the health of the residents on the island, with the health ministry recording a rise in respiratory infections, with more than 50,000 cases between July and August. And 12,000 of this and more are of children under the age of five. And the haze is also so concentrated in some areas that it's affecting visibility, with the government saying some areas recording under 1 kilometer visibility.
1: Spain's prime minister says there's no solid evidence that Morocco orchestrated a mass influx of migrants into the North African territory of Ceuta. Pedro Sanchez told Parliament no one foresaw the crossing of more than 70,000 people over the border in July, and that other state actors had been ruled out.
4: No one has been able to determine if there were social media profiles linked to Moroccan social protest movements or the states of Morocco, Russia or Israel. For now, this has been disregarded by our intelligence services.
1: The Israeli army says it's investigating after troops opened fire in a Palestinian village in the occupied West Bank, killing two teenagers. Local Palestinian officials told the BBC the youths were shot as they tried to stop Israeli settlers stealing sheep in an area that has seen repeated settler attacks. The army said it had been providing support to an Israeli citizen to retrieve lost livestock. There's been a huge upsurge in violence by Israeli settlers against Palestinians. BBC News.
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13: Desde España estamos en contra de este desastre. Lo ingenuo es pensar que la solución es la violencia.
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17: Buenos dias. Good afternoon. Welcome to Europe Today. It is Thursday, the 3rd of September. Thank you, Giles Brown, of course, como siempre, for the last 2 hours here on TRE. As Selena McKenzie says, I'll be with you for the next two. This, if you've seen Game of Thrones, I think you'll recognize the allusion here. This Andy Burnham, Emmanuel Macron's been in the UK. He had a little tour of the bio-tapestry, you know, the bio-tapestry. What are we talking, 1066 and all that? Anyway, it was the last time the French invaded England. I mean, they were mostly Scandinavians, you know, the Denmark-ish. And then they come on over here, past the Dutch and the Belgians before they were even called that, and then head to northern France, hang around there for, a couple hundred years, and they decide, ooh, that looks a bit tasty north, and invaded us, and therefore we are them. Basically, if you haven't got one eyebrow and jet black hair, then you're a part of the Norman invasion. I don't know if that's exactly true. Anyway, the context, start with a fight. but the bio tapestry. And so Macron and the King, King Charles, you know, had a look at it. And Andy Burnham, of course, the new Prime Minister, made this comment.
6: Monsieur le Président, thank you for your extremely kind words this evening. And thank you for this elaborate 70-metre reminder of one of Britain's biggest defeats. A tapestry that shows a new leader emerging from a northern territory, travelling to the south of England in search of the crown. Something, clearly, that couldn't happen today.
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17: A couple of people have said, hang on a minute, he came from the north to, you know, the King of the North in Game of Thrones. He came from the north to the south, to London, to become Prime Minister, having come from Manchester as mayor. But the Normans, they came from the south, from Normandy to, you know, to England. Squint a bit. They came from the north of France to the south of England. Garden of England.
16: The weather is brought to you by Stayshore Expat, travel insurance for expats.
17: Well, it's another hot and largely settled day for much of the country. There's the risk of some very heavy thunderstorms developing around the Iberian system, as it's known, eastern Castilla-La Mancha and the mountains of southeastern Spain. That's me, and it's looking all right at the moment. I had, just so you know, briefly interrupt my

0: a degree or two warmer inland. As soon as you go not that many kilometres away from the coast, you start to see those slightly more extreme temperatures. Alicante, temperatures around 30. I'm seeing right now here, it's apparently 29 outside. Over to the Balearic Islands, another hot sunny day. Palma's forecast to reach 35 with very little chance of rain there. Across the interior, temperatures remain high, particularly through parts of central and southern Spain. But keep an eye on those isolated thunderstorms in the east and southeast. And winds around the Alicante, Murcia coast, light to moderate, but slightly choppier conditions developing later. You're going out in a boat, obviously, check. it is very, very treacherous. You know, it can look perfectly smooth, as I know personally, and many people know. And it can become choppy very quickly. It's almost more radical. It's quicker to change than something that looks scarier, like the Atlantic around here. So be careful of that. But and just a quick look at the map, 1 second, for example. Let me just... too many messages coming in. The map, for example, 5 o'clock this afternoon... just so you know, given that it's September already, Cordoba, 43, Seville, 43. And really, it's the southwestern part of the Iberian Peninsula there. So, for example, Barbara in Faro, very hot for you as well down there. Bit up Beja, 41. And to the northeast of Lisbon, 40 degrees Celsius. So that's the hottest bit of Spain, basically, and Portugal. The divide the Iberian Peninsula into four quarters. The bottom left quarter, it is, well, it's not red hot. On my map, it's so red, it's gone black.
1: 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Stayshore is a trading name of House of Europe SL, an exclusive insurance agent of Ergo Seguros de Viaje.
0: We'll have a look at what happened in Ceuta. And of course, it's obviously it's making international news. The demos. All over Spain yesterday. Just a separate issue that related to migration, you know, so we've got a bit of context of the sort of things that are happening. But more than 80 people, not to mainland Spain, but to the Canary Islands, more than 80 people are feared to have died after a migrant boat carrying 127 people from Gambia to the Canary Islands spent 27 days at sea. The Cayuco, they tend to call them pateras if they're the small ones that come from the likes of Morocco to mainland Spain, and Cayucos are the larger ones that have to cope with those bigger Atlantic swells. Cayucos, slightly larger boats. This Cayuco was found drifting about 120 kilometers south of Gran Canaria late yesterday afternoon after being spotted by a maritime rescue aircraft. It had 127 people on board. By the time the Spanish rescuers reached it yesterday, just 44 people were still alive. All of the men and 5 bodies were found on board. The Guardia Civil has confirmed that markings on the boat match a Cayuco which left Gambia on the 7th of August with 127 people, including 4 women and a baby. They didn't survive. The survivors told the Red Cross that they'd set off with more than 100 people, that many had died during the journey. The sea conditions were so bad that rescuers were unable to bring the 5 bodies ashore. 3 of the survivors had to be airlifted to hospitals in Gran Canaria because of their critical condition. Others arrived severely dehydrated, disoriented, barely able to stand. Some were reportedly showing signs of having drunk seawater. Clearly, you know, I mean... 27 days at sea, they clearly didn't take enough water, obviously. The survivors are believed to be from Gambia and Mali, even though it's set off from Gambia. And among the bodies left on the boat, emergency workers say there were 2 women and a baby, although maritime rescue so far officially confirmed only 5 bodies. The tragedy is still being investigated, but if the accounts are confirmed, then it would seem that more than 80 people may have died on a single crossing to the Canaries.
1: This is TRE. TRE.
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5: Well, there were demos all over Spain yesterday, most of them taking place at 8 p.m. around, well, outside town halls throughout the country. As you can imagine with these things, the figures are drastically, there were many, many, many people. But I saw one, particularly on the anti-Sanchez side of things, suggested 1.5 million people, sort of figures. But Madrid, according to the authorities there, about 50,000 people demonstrated outside the town hall in Madrid. That was by far the biggest mainland gathering. You see, I mean, in Valencia, the national government's delegation said about 25,000 people. Valencia City Council, so, you know, the conservatives as opposed to the socialists, they said it was 50,000. We'll have to do our whole police satellite, helicopter, drone, measure them and, you know, how many square meters there are and multiply it, right? Remember, we've done this before with demos in London. A Coruña in Galicia, 10,000. Barcelona, about 1,500, according to the Guardia Urbana there. Mérida in Extremadura, 500. There were sizable gatherings in Seville, Zaragoza, Bilbao, Valladolid, numerous other municipalities. According to the central government in Madrid's delegation, in Ceuta itself, around 20,000 people turned out. So that's the government saying that. In other words, the socialist-led government in Madrid would not be the one tending to inflate the numbers. They're saying 20,000. So it would have been, I imagine, at least that, which is quite incredible when you think that the population's roughly 83,000. So that would be, what's the population of the UK? 68, oh God, here we go. I've just started, so I'll finish. 68 divided by 2, 34. Divided by 2, 15, 16, 17, 17. It would be, I think, roughly, I mean, you know, give me a break. 17 million people demonstrating in the UK. I know these things don't necessarily follow, but still, I mean, many, many people demonstrating. The PP had said this is, who'd called the election, the demonstrations, a PP woman, she is in charge of the Federation of Spanish Municipalities and Provinces, which called this. She said other parties, not Vox, but parties to the left of the PP, said this was partisan and they didn't consult anyone and she can't speak in the name of the Federation of Municipalities and Provinces. Have a demo of your own accord, fine. Call it a PP demo or something. But anyway, they said, no, it's not going to be partisan. Vox had said, what do you mean it's not going to be partisan? We're going to point and place the blame. Well, it was pretty much Vox turned out to be right. This one, for example, let me see, just a couple of, to give you the vibe. There, most of them are Spanish flags. I said yesterday, probably many of them left over from a football World Cup, right? Many, not all. But, you know, funny hats and things that people would wear when celebrating football. Soccer, football. But quite handy. Where is it? Yeah, I threw it out. Where is it? I've put it with the eclipse glasses, the glasses for the eclipse. We won't need those for a while either. Get the flags out. Anyway, this is Madrid. You'll hear that a lot. And, you know, with this program, I'm going to be adult. I don't tend to swear unless I'm quoting someone, and I'll tell you beforehand. It's basically, literally, son of a whore, but, you know, the Spanish equivalent is son of a bitch. You know, that's basically, that's what they're saying. I'm just telling you what they're saying. They're not saying, son of a gun. That's not what they said. I mean, respectable-looking older people. Now, let me just see. I've got a few clips here. Barcelona, generally, when you see Spanish flags waved around, I'm just telling you, if you're new to Spain, newish, or you don't follow these things, Spanish, I'm just going to tell you stuff that every Spanish person knows, that it shouldn't be the case. But often, if you're in Barcelona, you see the Spanish flag, as opposed to a Catalan flag or something, you see that being waved around, and just that a sea of Spanish flags and so on. It tends to indicate the right, anti-Catalan separatism. Not anti-Catalan. You can be Catalan, born and bred, and not believe in the, you know, the dissolution of Spain's geography. But it, you know, it has many uncomfortable memories. It's not that long ago. Well, it is now. Time passes since Franco died. But I mean, I could see here, where is this one? I see an EU flag somewhere. But in Madrid, I'll just go to 129 because I've marked all of these. In Barcelona, just so you can hear. Sorry, but hang on. So, dimisión Pedro Sánchez. Oh, no, aprisión, to prison. Lock her up, Hillary Clinton. Lock her up, lock her up. Bilbao, again, you know, the story, the history of ETA and so on is run by the PNV, who are centre-right conservative-ish, but would like separate, you know, a separate Basque country, but they've never been associated with the violent end of things like ETA and Bildu and the far left there, you know, the political wing, like Sinn Féin, you know, to give you a simple idea, the political wing. And so again, in Bilbao, you know, waving the Spanish flag around as opposed to the Basque flag, it has the political connotations. And they were in Bilbao, they were chanting, let's see, 224, you get the feel. Oh, yeah, that's right. So they put a recording of the Spanish national anthem. Will provoke some. I'm not saying this shouldn't. It's Spain, of course, but. And on a few of the news things, I thought, I'll see if I can get one with a full thing. It seems quite a few of them have cut it off. I don't know if because it's to do with Crown copyright or copyright of the arrangement of the Spanish national anthem. It'll get them defunded. In Valladolid, where arguably the best Spanish in Spain is spoken. Colombians would say there's pretty good Spanish in Colombia because of its archaisms. There's a lot of Colombian terminology that has been lost in Spain. And in Valladolid, where I was just saying this, and you see the Islamophobia and the gaslighting starts to slip in. Check, listen to this.
6: 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Viva Ceuta! Viva España! Viva
5: Again, Pedro Sanchez, hijo de puta, you hear? This chase. That's what I wanted to play, is that the people there chanting, they look to be sort of, you know, middle-aged, older, respectable-looking people. You know what I mean. You can't tell. Could be a fascist behind those sunglasses or a communist. But they're saying, España cristiana, no musulmana. Spain is Christian, not Muslim. I mentioned to you yesterday some people there who, you know, say they're Ceuti. I'm from Ceuta, born and bred, maybe generations. I'm Muslim and Spanish. You know, I mean, if Spain had somehow held onto a colony that became a territory and it was sort of somewhere north of Scotland, for example, they might be, Spanish, and nobody's disputing that island belongs to Spain. Maybe Iceland or Scotland say it should be ours. And they happen to be Protestant, you know, I don't know, for example, as opposed to Catholic. Well, doesn't make us any less Spanish. But here, just the vibe, so you know, I'm not making it up.

0: Entra nuestra sola. 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
1: sola. 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They're saying there. Where's it gone? Let me see. This is José Luis Martínez. Just 1 second. This is the José Luis Almeida. He is the mayor of Madrid. He's from the PP. Friends of mine in politics and so on, the PP. I don't think they're big fans of his. I don't think he's that popular for some reason within the PP. But anyway, popular enough to have won. He's the mayor of
2: Ceuta
1: Madrid.
2: No está sola. Ceuta, eres y siempre serás España. Lo es por su historia.
1: So it was Ceuta, you're Spanish, you are through your history. He's speaking to this 50,000-odd crowd. Obviously, the mic's on him. You can't hear the crowd in the background much, but they are there.
2: Por el derecho y por la voluntad libre,
1: free will and democratic will of the people of Ceuta, generation after generation, have expressed their Spanish identity. The Spanish sovereignty over Ceuta is not to be questioned.
2: La integridad territorial de España no se negocia nunca.
1: Spain's territorial integrity is never negotiated.
2: Ante esta situación, los ayuntamientos de España manifestamos.
1: Faced with this situation, the town halls of Spain declare the following.
2: Primero, nuestro apoyo firme e inequívoco a Ceuta y a todos los ceutíes.
1: First, our unquestionable support to Ceuta and the people of Ceuta. I mean, just to support, is there anyone, whichever political party that would say, no, I don't support them.
2: Segundo, secondly, nuestro reconocimiento a la sociedad ceutí por la serenidad, responsabilidad y solidaridad de
1: vosotros. Yeah, okay, and secondly, we recognize, we applaud their serenity and sense of responsibility. The way they've behaved with this. Santiago Abascal from the far right Vox, he was one of the people in Madrid outside the town hall. And, well.
3: Buenas tardes, muchas gracias por su presencia y por su atención.
1: Good afternoon, welcome. Thank you for your presence, for being here and for your attention.
3: Estamos hoy aquí para apoyar al pueblo de Ceuta. En primer lugar,
1: we're here today to support the people of Ceuta.
3: Porque Ceuta es España y porque los
1: because first reason is because Ceuta is Spain.
3: Ceutíes han sido abandonados y traicionados por el presidente del gobierno.
1: Because people of Ceuta have been abandoned and betrayed by the prime minister.
3: En segundo lugar, secondly, porque lo que sucede en Ceuta
1: because,
3: es el
1: secondly, because what happens in Ceuta,
3: futuro de lo que sucederá en muchos barrios, en muchos pueblos.
1: Because what's happened in Ceuta is the future of what's going to happen in many neighborhoods. And in many towns,
3: muchas ciudades españolas,
1: and many cities in
3: si
1: Spain,
3: no nos levantamos,
1: if we don't rise up to solve it, we're in the hands of a government
3: que actúa al servicio de un gobierno extranjero.
1: We're in the hands of a government that's acting in the service of a foreign government, i.e. Morocco.
3: Peligro. No that, solo
1: that's
3: para
1: a danger, not just for the
3: Ceuta,
1: citizens of Ceuta, but for the entirety of Spaniards in
3: patria.
1: Any corner of our fatherland.
3: En manos
1: we're in
3: de
1: the
3: un
1: hands
3: traidor
1: of a traitor who serves the interests
3: de los
1: de of the enemies of Spain
3: from que fue hasta
1: the
3: el
1: first minute.
3: Si los españoles logramos expulsarle. Y eso es algo que
1: so he's a traitor, and he's been a traitor from the first time he stepped into office. And he will be until the last moment that Spaniards managed to get rid of him. You thought it was nasty in the United States and the UK, some of the politics, huh? There's an influencer, social media guy called Juan Ruiz, that is doing the rounds. The far right are amplifying him, but that doesn't mean to say that he is far right, but you know, with his clicks and everything, seems to have sort of gone well. He's a guy, he's a young guy, I think he's about 20. And he looks as though he goes to the Andrew Tate School of Bodybuilding. That's a bit unfair to associate him with Andrew Tate, but you know, the sort of manicured and with an emphasis on man. And he goes out every day and night and film stuff, interactions with people wandering the streets, mostly Moroccan, it seems, and puts them online. And the right wing, not just the far right, I mean, even sometimes some of the mainstream TV channels, he's been on Antena 3, one of the main private networks it's not quite GB news at all, but on that, and they speak to him. Some people praise him for highlighting the reality on the ground, and the reality on the ground is that this has to be sorted, of course, that's clear. But I've seen a few of his clips, quite a few, you know, so you don't have to. You feel free to, of course, but this seems to be quite a bit of provocation. Look here, and they're selling stuff, and they're selling some people out on the street selling, I don't know, cigarettes or something. Had some booze there. Look, they're supposed to be Muslims, and they're drinking alcohol, or there's alcohol on the street. Well, they're on the street, so there's no other place to go. Somebody selling a few little bits and bobs on top of an upside-down box to get some cash to go and buy, I don't know, food. And here he is. Was this last night? No, this is a few days ago.
4: Bueno, aquí tenemos a los sinvergüenzas que están dando spray pimienta a la gente inmigrante de aquí. Aquí están. Aquí están los sinvergüenzas.
1: So he's following some people. It looks like two women and a bloke, probably Spanish. And basically, they've been handing out pepper spray to some of these Moroccan, mostly immigrants. Their argument was because they've been attacked by not this Ruiz guy, Juan Ruiz necessarily. Oh, no, not by him. There's no evidence for that at all. But, you know, the people that egg him on and burning their belongings, you know, on the beach and so on, you know, just destroying their stuff, what few possessions they have, and being attacked in some cases. I know that the attacking can go both ways. So misguided, I would say, at the very least, it might be criminal. But what these people have done, seemingly handing out pepper spray so that they can defend themselves, if they're in a tent or a sleeping bag or under a blanket and people come to pepper spray to defend themselves. That was why they said they were doing it. These people are out in the street. They haven't got anywhere to go. Let me see your faces. So he's going, wants to expose them. I won't play you the other thing, but yesterday, there he is, the same guy, handing out pepper spray to... white women. Spanish women in Ceuta. So he's there in some public place in Ceuta with some of his minders or whoever, you know, bodyguard thing, because he's been threatened, and he has been threatened by people. You know, Moroccans have social media too. You know, just because they're there, they've got their phones with them, and somehow some of them, it's really crucial. Food and water, and then a SIM card, I would think, with a bit of data in it, no? To be able to figure out what the hell's going on and the next steps and communicate and your family and so on. So they know, you know, they know what this sort of stuff. So he's had some threats, unacceptable. There have been some arrests made of these immigrants. But so there he was yesterday. He's standing there with some of his minders around. You know, that Veitch guy in the UK that just goes and tries to provoke. Where's there a place housing asylum seekers? Let's go and, you know, harass them. So he's there handing out pepper sprays. I've seen the video. So they come along and they're smiling. They're pleased with what he's doing. Many people are applauding him. And they're just showing their ID, their DNI. He looks, this guy, this 20-year-old, he looks at their ID just to make sure they're Spanish and then gives them a pepper spray. So you've got to prove if you're Spanish, I'll give you a pepper spray. There were some men in the queue as well. But... in Madrid, I'm showing you, you know, the pattern. You know, when Trump says the fake news, fake CNN, and the enemies of the people, the enemies of the people. You might not like the comparison, but the point is, and I may be, comparing apples and oranges, but it did happen. Is that it's exactly the same thing that happened in 1930s Germany? It's the same thing. You know, it's establishment, but the establishment of old parties, old men, German men, Prussians and others, and the media and so on. They're the enemy. And, you know, Trump at his rallies at the back, the fake press and these crowds, you know, boo-hoo. And then if they see somebody from CNN, that'll change if he gets his way. Or his mates, you know, Netanyahu's mates buying up mainstream media in the United States. But I've seen this with a couple of channels. And so last night in Ceuta, this one's in Madrid. So there's a Televisión Española, you know, like BBC, reporter, BBC One, sort of doing, you know, the live stuff, being attacked. They're trying to grab his mic, violently having a go at him. Hijo de puta, you know, the usual thing. You're telling it, what? Televisión Española is pretty neutral. Yeah. So the police come in and you know, separate them there. And then just one more from the events of last night. Outside Congress, it's not that far away. No, the town hall is, remember we had this, it's what used to be the post office building, in the Plaza de Cibeles, that square with the fountain and the statue of the goddess Cibeles, where Real Madrid fans celebrate victory, or if Spain wins a football game, celebrate the victory. That's the new town hall, new as of 20 years ago. And just along the road, Carrera San Jerónimo, called the street, is Congress, the lower house, and they had barricades up with the police there, another demonstration there, and these were from Núcleo Nacional, they're called, National Nucleus. They wear black shirts that look the sort of thing Tommy Robinson would wear. You know those like Fred Perry black polo shirts sort of things, you know, sometimes with the top button buttoned up. They're black with their Núcleo Nacional. The logo is like, think of two N's together, the letter N for November, or National Nucleus. And then as they make the line in the middle of the two N's is one single line, and then it's got a little horizontal cross. So it's a crucifix. It's a crucifix. So these people purport to be acting in Jesus Christ's name, I suppose. What would Jesus do? Jesus would be a fascist, as everybody knows, right? Jesus, wasn't he? Wasn't Jesus a fascist? They seem to think so. So they're there, the police charging at them. Anyway, oh, I recognise that building in the background. That's little, it's a smallish square where the Congress is and where this clash happened. It also happens to be the headquarters of Scientology in Spain. And opposite, lovely hotel, the Palace Hotel. Not the best night to be trying to sleep there. Well, a bit early for sleeping. But Núcleo Nacional, they're fascists. I mean, it's not me saying it, they say it. One of their own leaders, let me see the quotes from him. Let me just see, so you know, because they're up and coming a bit in Spain. Iván Rico is one of the leaders of Núcleo Nacional. He was asked about the group's ideology. He said it was a mixture of fascism, Christianity, and National Socialism. Yeah, he said that. Another one was asked, you know, are you fascist? He says, pues claro que lo somos. Of course we are. He said, que si el fascismo esto, que si son nazis, que si son fascistas. They're going on about fascism this, and they're Nazis, and if they're fascists, blah, blah, blah. Pues claro que lo somos, y no tenemos nada de que avergonzarnos. Of course we are. I mean, there's nothing to be ashamed about. So they're saying, you know, I mean, there's more they talk about. Racial replacement, you know. What did they say? Iván Rico, he said, vamos a pelear para que no se sustituya racialmente a nuestro pueblo en su propia tierra. We're going to fight so that people aren't racially replaced in their own land. It's the great replacement theory. It's what some in Reform and Restore UK, they're saying the same thing. It's what Trump and his people say. The great replacement theory. They're coming over here. They're going to get all the dark ones. They're going to make it so that they can vote like within a day. And then they're going to replace us. So that is the vibe. I'll just tell you what Sanchez has said this morning and Feijóo in Congress. And just to briefly, where we are with the situation. There are a couple of angles. One, who knew what and when. There are some in the opposition in Spain saying that Sanchez is defending Morocco. Why? It was Morocco's fault. And he's either lying or he's incompetent, so he should go either way. Anyway, I'll let you hear what they said just within the last couple of hours.
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1: 12:43, las 12:43. Richard in London says, the question to ask is, what would the PP and or Vox do differently and stay within legal remits? Simply chucking migrants out is not the answer. Well, I mean, the answer to that is Vox says, chuck them out. We don't care about legal remits, basically. The PP says, chuck them out, but legally. So, yeah, we'll be back to, in a way, the PP and the PSOE. In practical terms, in theory, they're saying the same thing. They're at each other's throat. But it's the same thing. Spain, the socialist-led government is not saying, keep them. It's saying, we can't just throw them out without the due process. And the PP is saying, chuck them out, give them due process and chuck them out. And they say, well, that's what we're doing. Should it be faster? Should it be? Yeah, of course, all of that stuff. That is certainly true. The concerns now, the questions, right? You know, exactly what happened. I keep repeating, don't I, with this, I can't see how Morocco was not involved if they just all melted away, all the gendarmes. But, you'll see. I mean, it happened on the 30th and 31st of July, of course, and a police intelligence report has since raised the possibility that it was more than simply a spontaneous mass movement. According to the report, Moroccan security forces showed what is described in this report that was seen by El Español newspaper, and the interior minister said, why haven't I seen this? This was yesterday, I told you. This report describes as unusual permissiveness, with indications that groups of migrants may even have been directed towards particular crossing points. Oh, you don't say. Of course, it's potentially explosive because it would suggest that Moroccan authorities either deliberately allowed the movement to happen or at the very least failed to intervene when they could have done so. I think we're talking here about plausible deniability, wouldn't you say? Like everyone knows, but it's saying, you know, you annoy us with other things and the Algerian deal and so on. And you're going to have more of this. but we're not officially recognizing that we had anything to do with it. The Interior Minister, as I say, Fernando Grande Marlaska, he's questioned the Director General of the National Police after learning about this report. The police chief himself, Francisco Pardo, subsequently told the Interior Minister that there is no police report attributing the planning or execution of the mass entry to the Moroccan security forces. I guess somebody would have to talk to El Español, the paper. There was also an intelligence warning before the crisis. Of to what degree? Marlaska, Interior, he said the government received a report on the 29th of July, so that's the day before the mass arrivals, warning of an extreme risk of a mass entry into Ceuta. But appearing in Congress this morning, Pedro Sanchez insisted that no Spanish intelligence service had predicted the scale of what was about to happen. Well, there's a nuance, isn't there? We didn't know anything about it. What do you mean? That such and such is saying we did know. Oh, well, we didn't know about the scale. It doesn't mean necessarily that everybody's lying or some are lying. Certainly not everybody can be telling the truth. Two contradictory facts. But bear in mind that people try it on with this sort of getting across, and some maybe succeed, I guess, but it's not in the news because it's one or two, a few days maybe. But people have tried the swimming around and that sort of thing. Even if the Moroccan police are controlling that area, if it's one person with a snorkel, you know what I mean, in black, not shiny, and they go at 3 a.m. and they swim out a bit and they've got some floating device hidden, and so the scale is what radically changed everything here. And there have been warnings about a sharp increase in people trying to swim around the Ceuta border during July, but Sanchez said, well, we didn't know about the scale of the thing. And on the crucial question of Morocco, Sanchez being cautious, he says there's no solid evidence that the Moroccan authorities planned or organized the operation. You mean no solid proof that would work in a court of law? He also said that if properly verified evidence does emerge showing that Morocco did have a hand in this, I mean, how can they not? Spain would respond con firmeza, with firmness. Whoops. I say whoops because remember Saddam Hussein was justified by George W. Bush, Tony Blair, and José María Aznar because a previous resolution threatened serious consequences. So with firmness. There's another interesting development in Spain's relationship with Morocco. Sanchez revealed in Congress this morning that the Spanish government summoned the Moroccan ambassador in Madrid on the 21st of August. The reason was that two Moroccan ministers, since the invasion 2 days and then, this near that time, two Moroccan ministers said that Ceuta Melilla represented an historic and geographical right of Morocco. That summons of the ambassador to tick the ambassador off for that hadn't previously been made public until this morning. Obviously not a sensitive time to say such things, but in a way, neither here nor there. Whatever happens to Crimea, Ukraine will claim it as theirs. Spain claims Gibraltar. Argentina claims the Falklands. Claim away. Morocco claims Ceuta Melilla, claim away. That's not new, really. But anyway, Sanchez said the government deliberately kept it quiet because it didn't want to damage relations with Rabat. It's, the big trading partner. Of course, Spain is Morocco's biggest trading partner. And the government's now facing accusations. It's just been far too accommodating towards Rabat. The opposition leader, Alberto Núñez Feijóo, he put it bluntly. He said that if Sanchez genuinely didn't know what was happening, he should resign for being incompetent. And if he did know, he should resign for being complicit. I've said to you on many occasions, these things would have a bit more weight if they weren't constantly calling for the resignation every day, every single day. Resign, resign, resign, resign, resign, resign, resign, resign, resign. Now something comes along where maybe more people think Sanchez should resign. Resign! You've said that before. Yeah, but I mean it now. I'm saying it in bold. Bold capital letters. So at the moment, there are two basically competing versions of events. The Moroccan security forces deliberately facilitated or at least tolerated this extraordinary movement of people towards Ceuta. The government says there's not enough evidence to establish that. I, for what it's worth, will leave you to make up your own minds. No, I won't. Never do that. I think the balance of probability is that Moroccan security forces did deliberately facilitate or at least tolerate. I think you'd have to be an idiot to not think that. Or actually in government where you don't want to annoy people. You know, frustrations we have with our politicians who they say, yeah, this, that and the other. You think, oh, they're quite good. I'm looking forward to her or him being a minister. And da-da-da, they get into government. Oh, freaking hell, the collective responsibility is doing a lot of heavy lifting. Say what you think. No, I can't now. I can't. Criticise that government for doing... I'm in government. I can't criticise them. That's what's going on, isn't it? Anyway, Sanchez this morning in Congress. Four out of five migrants got in by swimming to the Tarajal. We're faced with that situation. The Spanish law enforcement officers that were there, they had to take a decision.
9: Dejar pasar momentáneamente a la gente,
1: to momentarily allow people to pass through.
9: O intentar contenerla a la fuerza,
1: or to try and stop them by force.
9: El estrecho del Espigón y también en el mar.
1: The Espigón, the little barrier going out to sea, the breakwater, and also in the sea to try and stop them.
9: Algo que evidentemente hubiera provocado muy probablemente.
1: And something that will have caused most likely. Very
9: una tragedia mayor aún.
1: An even greater tragedy
9: de la que vivimos el 30
1: than, that,
9: y el
1: than that which we lived on the 30th and 31st of July.
9: Tuvieron que tomar una decisión operativa en pocos minutos.
1: Our officers had to take an operative decision in question of a few minutes.
9: Tuvieron que elegir.
1: They had to choose.
9: O bien, entre garantizar momentáneamente la estanqueidad de la...
1: They had to choose between briefly managing to stop the flow of people through the border.
9: Frontera o defender la vida humana.
1: Or to defend human life.
9: Y eligieron defender la vida humana.
1: And they chose to defend human life.
9: Eligieron defender lo segundo.
1: They chose to defend the latter.
9: Que como presidente del gobierno de España.
1: As Prime Minister of Spain.
9: Y como ciudadano español.
1: As a Spanish citizen.
9: Afirmo que hicieron lo correcto.
1: I state that they did the right thing.
9: Que hicieron lo más inteligente y diría lo más valiente.
1: They did the most intelligent thing, and I would say they did the bravest thing.
9: Porque ante la amenaza supieron responder con humanidad.
1: Because we're faced with this threat, they knew how to answer with humanity. He's talking about the Guardia Civil and the National Police, largely, yeah.
9: Es lo que diferencia a las grandes democracias como la española.
1: Which is what separates Spain, which separates great democracies in the world, such as Spain, from others. You know, it's easy to be an armchair border guard, isn't it? We've got armchair generals on this show, plenty of us. I'll go on, I'll include myself among you, the armchair generals here. But so an armchair border guard. You know, if you were to be nice, you'd say, well, just don't let it happen again. Because they're not coming in now. But don't let it happen again. Figure out how we can, you know. Núñez Feijóo, you could have sort of like the triggers. You have, what's it called? It's informally called the trade bazooka. The European Union, we have a bazooka with trade and tariffs and all that sort of thing. And the something, urgent, what it's called, somebody's mowing the lawn. No, they're not. They're blowing leaves or something. No, hang on. I'm just trying to see if I can get rid of that. Here's Alberto Núñez Feijóo, leader of the opposition, speaking just after Pedro Sánchez. It's just over half a minute.
15: La operación salió de Marruecos. Fue consentida por Marruecos.
1: This operation started in Morocco. It was indulged in by Morocco.
15: Y hay indicios de que Marruecos la coordinó.
1: And there are indications that Morocco coordinated it.
15: Y el gobierno lo sabía porque fue advertido de ello.
1: And the government knew about it because they were warned about it.
15: Esa es la conclusión, señoría.
1: That is the conclusion, honorable ladies and gentlemen. Señorías, you call señoría instead of señor or señora. Señoría is what you call various people. You can say to a judge, there are different titles. but to members of parliament, like the honourable gentleman or the right honourable lady and so on.
15: Durante 10 horas, la gendarmería marroquí...
1: For 10 hours, the Moroccan gendarmerie, the police there...
15: Dejó entrar a todo Kiski.
1: They met every Kiski, fulano, Tom, Dick and Harry. There you go, Kiski. They let any Tom, Dick and Harry in.
15: Muy bien.
1: Ah,
15: usted
1: very well.
15: And se queda de brazos cruzados.
1: And you, he's looking at Sanchez on the other side of the hemicycle. He says, and you're there, you stay with your arms folded.
15: Cruzados, ¿por qué?
1: Why?
15: ¿Qué documento, conversación o indicio había en su teléfono?
1: What conversation or indication was there on your telephone, on your phone, your smartphone, I guess?
15: Para que se comporte de esta manera.
1: For you to behave in this way.
15: ¿Por qué tiene miedo a Marruecos?
1: Why are you afraid of Morocco?
15: ¿Qué sabe Marruecos de usted?
1: What does Morocco know about you?
15: ¿Qué sabe Marruecos de usted?
1: Ah, so, Feijóo hinting that Morocco has compromise on Pedro Sanchez. They've got dirt on him, and he's terrified of criticizing because they'll reveal this dirt. But, okay, well, that's what we know about Morocco, about Ceuta today. You know, one thing is motivations, reasons, but then I don't think Feijóo was wrong. I don't think there's any, well, we'll see any indication there's any compromise, anything that they have on Sanchez. But, they don't want to annoy Morocco. Yeah, I mean, Spain's been indulgent. Spain recognized Western Sahara as Moroccan to try and get on. We're buying the Algerian gas, but hey, we'll give you something as well. We'll recognize Western Sahara for now, you know. Give. And Feijóo saying, got nothing in exchange. Right, okay, we're going to go over to the news, and I'll speak to you on the other side. And Tim, this is funny. it's Keir Starmer, no, Andy Burnham and his wife, Emmanuel Macron, and his wife, of course, Brigitte, outside number 10, a picture, and you say, Bucks Fizz have let themselves go. Very good. Speak to you in 5 or 7.
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1: Far in the coming months, bringing droughts and flooding to many parts of the world. More from our climate reporter, Esme Stallard.
2: There are some countries that are already starting to feel the effects. So wetter season within China, more typhoons. They've already had four this year, which have left nearly 200 dead. Peru has already declared an emergency across 40% of its area. And we know the US has sent down a military aid vessel to Peru to provide additional technical equipment and medical assistance. And as of today, the Panama Canal Authority has reduced the number of ships passing through the area over concerns about lower rainfall, which could drop water levels. The impact of that, even if you're not within that region, is that it can disrupt global trade.
1: Spain's prime minister says there's no solid evidence that Morocco orchestrated a mass influx of migrants into the North African territory of Ceuta. Pedro Sanchez told Parliament no one foresaw the crossing of more than 70,000 people over the border in July and that other state actors had been ruled out.
3: No one has been able to determine if there were social media profiles linked to Moroccan social protest movements or the states of Morocco, Russia or Israel. For now, this has been disregarded by our intelligence services.
1: Mr. Sanchez is facing growing criticism of his handling of the crisis. Most of the migrants have been sent back to Morocco, but thousands remain. Britain's Prime Minister Andy Burnham is meeting President Macron of France at Downing Street, with curbing irregular migration high on the agenda. France is deploying a new team of police officers to its western beaches to try to stop migrants on large, overcrowded vessels from crossing the Channel to Britain. More now from Rob Watson.
4: Opinion polling here suggests it is a massive issue for British people. They just don't like the idea that people could come over in boats. You don't know who they are, how many they are. And so this is something that Britain has long wanted France to take action over. Now, that the current government says it's getting excellent cooperation from France and that boat crossings are down from nearly 50,000 to below 20,000 so far this year, but it is a very important issue for Britain.
1: Wildfires burning in Indonesia are spreading toxic haze across Southeast Asia. Millions of people have been affected by worsening air quality, including in Malaysia and the Philippines. Many Indonesian schools are closed and thousands of people have been admitted to hospital with breathing problems. World News from the BBC.
5: TRE.
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7: This is your Spanish news. Tens of thousands of people took to the streets in Spain to protest the migration crisis in Ceuta and the actions of Prime Minister Pedro Sánchez's government. In Madrid, about 50,000 people took part in the demonstration, according to authorities. The rally has coincided with Ceuta's annual official holiday, which is usually marked by celebrations. This year, it took place amid growing tensions at the border between the Spanish enclave in North Africa and Morocco. Large demonstrations also took place in Barcelona, Valencia and Seville, where participants waved Spanish flags. The protests in Madrid and more than 200 other cities and towns were officially organized by the non-partisan Spanish Federation of Municipalities and Provinces. Spain's Minister of Territorial Policy, Ángel Víctor Torres, said the protests were politically motivated. According to him, their goal was not to support Ceuta and its residents, but to attack Spain's government. Spain's national police alleged that members of Morocco's security forces planned and carried out the mass crossing into Ceuta. That's according to a report submitted to Judge María Tardón of Spain's National Court. The document was prepared by the National Immigration and Borders Center, the CENIF. According to reports, investigators believe the events were part of an organized operation intended to overwhelm Spanish border controls and limit the authorities' ability to respond. The report found that uniformed Moroccan gendarmes allegedly directed people towards the border, whilst other Moroccan officers, dressed in plain clothes, allegedly gave instructions to ease their passage towards the border breakwater. The CENIF states that images appear to support allegations of this involvement and suggest that Moroccan officers supervise the operation on the ground. The police findings are in contrast with the position of Pedro Sánchez's government, which reportedly denies the Moroccan authorities had organized the events and instead pointed to people smuggling networks and countries such as Russia and Israel. And finally, flying taxis in Spain may soon be a reality. European project Vertigo is a new initiative to develop the procedures, services and technologies necessary to safely integrate advanced air mobility aircraft such as electric aerotaxis and cargo drones into European airspace. The State Air Navigation Manager will have a prominent role in the demonstration of electric aerotaxis planned in southern Spain by 2028. This is when air traffic management procedures, digital services and operations associated with future advanced air mobility corridors between Malaga and Marbella will be evaluated. And that's your Spanish news.
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13: 7 minutes past one, la una y siete minutos, aquí, hora peninsular. Let me just see some of your messages. Sam in Andalusia. Yeah, I just wondered if I'm covering, I won't be, well, not today anyway, but the major child trafficking operation in Florida, where 163 missing and endangered children were recovered, many of whom had suffered exploitation and abuse. And the Lindsay Clancy case involving the deaths of her three children. No, I'll have a look into it, but not for today. Dennis, hello, Dennis, says, Ursula, that's our Ursula to you. Ursula von der Leyen, I guess you mean, of course. Ursula wants your savings account. Presumably this will take the form of a tax or a fine on anyone who doesn't hand over their savings. What will they do when they spend all that? I don't have any savings, but I fear that when they've spunked the money, they will come for the equity on my property. To be fair, they did say we will get nothing and be happy or dead or in prison. Not an EU fan? Well, we'll see. Just when you thought it couldn't get any worse. Maybe Brexit is a result. We just don't know it yet. You mean Brexit means that the UK doesn't have...

coming along, and then we don't want that. We can feel free, you know, we can keep keeping our magic money tree in the Cayman Islands. But if we're in the EU, they're going to crack down on that stuff. But and you say maybe Brexit is a result, we just don't know yet. You do say it doesn't, I don't think it applies here, but it's a good phrase. Dennis says, like the story of the guy, it's a good one, this. Like the story of the guy who broke his leg and everyone said, what bad luck. And then came a war and he couldn't go. And everyone said, what good luck. Yeah, so you could. I don't think it's appropriate here, but it's a good story to fit into, right? So guy broke his leg. Oh, what bad luck. Suddenly there's a war. He can't go. What good luck. I'm jealous. Break my leg. Give me bone spurs. What is it? What you're saying, that Ursula von der Leyen is going to come along and nick all our money. There's no EU proposal to, as you might not surprise most people, there's no EU proposal to confiscate people's savings or impose a fine on people who refuse to hand them over or anything like that. What Ursula von der Leyen's talking about, it's something called the Savings and Investments Union. And it's essentially trying to persuade Europeans to move some of their money from bank deposits into investments in European companies. So most people don't, but some of you have money sitting around there, considerable amounts of money, maybe not just in a current account, but sitting around. Use a bit. The Americans are better than us at this. Venture capital, you know, the risk, if it might fail, but if it works, well, I mean, the money, you know, the American dream. They're more get up and go on average than we are in Europe in that. But she's saying basically, if we've got this savings and investment union, some of that money is just lying around doing sweet FA, sweet FIFA, sweet UEFA, invested in some European companies. Give them a bit of a leg up with your money. And they're proposing savings and investment accounts with tax incentives to encourage people to do that. So, of course, if you've got it sitting around in a bank account, a deposit, you know, something slightly better return, but safe as houses, you know, safe as the safe houses. Obviously, the greater the risk, the greater the profit. The greater the profit, the greater the risk. That's the standard rule. I've got $1 million. I'm going to split it up. I'm going to put some in this, some in that, some in the other. The stuff that could give you, you know, a high return, that's the riskiest stuff. The low return, you expect it to be safe. Yeah, it's a simple rule, generally. And the other third rule, of course, is if something seems to be too good to be true, you know, it usually is. What they're saying is an incentive to put some of your money into that sort of slightly riskier, but it will generate more money for you, will give you tax breaks by doing that. So you're stimulating investment in European companies and enterprises. You know, that's not like saying, give us your savings or we'll take them. And there's no evidence at all that he is preparing to confiscate the equity on people's homes once the savings run out or anything like that. She's talking about Europe's enormous pool of household savings. The Germans are particularly good at saving. Germans don't get into debt anywhere near as much as, you know, the Brits, for example, or the Americans. Credit and that. People pay with their cards and things sometimes at the supermarket, but there's still a lot of cash. I think a lot more cash you see in Germany. Spain maybe as well. I don't know, that's changing. But that's what the Savings and Investment Union's about. You know. There you go. Thank you to Dennis. Ray en Mijas. Buenos días, Ray. You said, I've just got one here, but you'd said to me, was it yesterday? You'd said, Keir Starmer's stepping down as an MP. He is. He said, I'm not going. And then he's gone. I mean, hello. And, you know, I've suggested that they make him head of FIFA. First job, prosecute Infantino. But, and he's a genuine football fan to boot, you know. But interesting point from Ray. He says, surely this is a great opportunity for Burnham to bring back David Miliband into the Commons. A likely successor, maybe, but someone who could lift Labour even higher than the Burnham bounce. Yeah, his problem was being a bit too close to Tony Blair during the Iraq War, of course.

0: runs the International Rescue Committee in New York, the biggest charity in the world by funding. One of them in New York has been there. It's a charity. Decent salary. I think it's, you know, decent housing in Manhattan and $1 million or something. I don't know. But anyway, that aside, his brother, Ed Miliband, is the foreign secretary. There was obviously that leadership challenge between them. Everyone thought David would win. Maybe because he got subtly cocky that they chose Ed, who, of course, went on to not win the general election. I think in Holborn, if Miliband, it's a safe-ish Labour seat. Well, I mean, Keir Starmer's seat. He's resigning. He's officially resigned. He's now been made something of the Chiltern 100s. If David Miliband were the candidate, yeah, name recognition, bit of a boost. And then what? Backbencher? Don't think so. So Andy Burnham makes him what? Well, we'll see. I mean, I don't know. If Andy Burnham weren't the candidate, he'd be terrified that David Miliband would be the one that would definitely have been a leadership challenge, and Miliband may have won it. But now he's gone to as prime minister. It's not a bad idea. Zach Polanski of the Greens has already, just within the last 2 hours, he's thrown his hat in the ring. He says he's going to stand. But it's a safe-ish Labour seat. Safe Labour seat? I guess the prime minister wouldn't have a non-safe Labour seat. If Zach Polanski, head of the Green Party, stands, well, he is standing, and loses, which he probably will, isn't that the end of him? He's the leader of the Green Party. He's not an MP. Finally, there's a seat. He said he'd like a London one, so it's a London one. He stands and loses. I think it's adios, isn't it? Get Caroline Lucas back, maybe. Everybody likes her, don't they? Don't they? Doesn't everybody like Caroline Lucas? I've never heard a bad word said about Caroline Lucas. Green MP, she was for Brighton and Hove. Is that the name of the constituency? Ray says, okay, just on Iran, but I'll skip that for now. Thank you. Richard in Puerto Banús. Hello, Stephen. Hello, Richard in Puerto Banús. Not quite sure you're correct in stating that the PNV is the political wing of Herri Batasuna. It is more that HB is the political wing of ETA. Cheers, Richard. Forgive me if that's what I said. I don't think I said that. I mean, I know that's not true. The PNV, the Partido Nacionalista Vasco, the Basque Nationalist Party. They would like independence for the Basque country, but they're not pushing that, but at least greater autonomy. And they have it since the 78 Constitution, and it's been tweaked. Catalonia, the Basque country particularly, the idea was to stop this secessionist idea and say, look, like the devolved parliament in Scotland or Wales, Northern Ireland, right? Don't leave us. We'll give you more powers. So other regions complain. Andalusia, big one, but doesn't have any history of secession, you know, wanting to split from Spain. I just imagine Andalusia, the Andalusia independence movement. They go, we want to be independent. And Morocco would say, join us, become part of Morocco. Imagine that. That's a good one for April Fool's Day, isn't it? The polls show a majority of Andalusians wish to join Morocco. No, that wouldn't be believable. I have to think of something better. I don't know if I'm on air on the 1st of April next year. We'll have to see. Give me some ideas, and I won't share them on air. Herri Batasuna was the political wing of ETA. That's why I said the equivalent to Sinn Féin. Bildu now. ETA disbanded and so on, but they kept changing their name. Because Herri Batasuna was banned, it was outlawed as, you know, apologist for terrorism. And so they just reformed the same people, called themselves something else. But as they changed their name and their constitution and their official registered status, everybody knew it was the same people. Just, right, that's illegal. All right, well, that one, you can't say we're not allowed to band together and call ourselves something. So that's what they kept doing. So Bildu now is basically Herri Batasuna, yeah, not the PNV. Thank you, Richard, in Puerto Banús. I still have pending, by the way, some stuff you sent me, and I'm really interested in looking at it. It's just been time. Richard has put together some decent stuff. Once I've had a good look at it, I'll tell all of you about it so I can comment on it, on geopolitics generally. It's certainly higher brow than most of you heathens. I'll tell you that for nothing. But he might be completely wrong. That's the thing, I don't know. It's Richard from Puerto Rico, who's discussing geopolitics in a well-informed way, it seems to me. But anyway, just so you know, I've got a few hours to get through. And I will, because it looks interesting, but time and the hour. Thank you, Richard. John in Mikas, the clips of the demo is working really well on radio. Ha ha. Ha ha ha. Use your imagination. Thank you, John. Cookie says, Ursula can F off. Hope you're doing great. Well, hello, Cookie. And thank you, Cookie. I'm doing great, but just slagging off my Ursula. Hang on, I'm going to have to take the poster off the ceiling. Hopefully, since you posted that, I established that that's not what it was about. It's about getting us to free up some of the money, voluntarily, but some incentives. Got it in a savings account. If you want to put 10% of your money in some startup investment, joint things, you know, like a fund, you have to invest in one company. You can put it in venture capitalist sort of stuff. A general fund, spread the bet, spread the risk. And if you don't want to, fine, but we'll give you incentives to do that. That's what it is. And Richard. Oh, yeah. Just tell me. The Financial Times has just posted, Lloyd's of London faces a £1.4 billion losses in the Gulf from the US-Iran war. Mm-hmm. I just see as well, thank you, Tim, Labour in the Holborn and St Pancras by-election, Keir Starmer's constituency, Labour are 11-4 odds on, the Greens are 5-2, Reform 160-1. The Tories are nowhere. They might not even stand, but anyway. So Labour have it. Yeah, I mean, Zach Polanski's star seems to have waned somewhat, the head of the Greens, but that will be largely, if not entirely, a couple of bits with some unprepared answers on the economy that he gave in a couple of interviews, but that'll be largely to do with the fact that all the media, basically the establishment media, they're all piling in against him. They've piled on against him to do with things he said about foreign policy. I would imagine is the number one reason. Jonathan in Benavista, I will come to you after the break.
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0: 128, Leone 28, there you go, Justin.
18: We've got some breaking news to bring you because the leader of the Green Party, Zach Polanski, has told the local paper that he is going to stand against the Labour Party in the old seat of Sir Keir Starmer. So we're talking about this by-election in Holborn and St Pancras of North London that was triggered by the resignation of Sir Keir Starmer. Zach Polanski, leader of the Green Party, has given an interview with the Camden New Journal, and it's just broken now. He said he's going to stand. He told them, "I've lived and worked in this community over many years. I know it well and I love it. It represents so many of the things that make London so special. I'm so excited by the prospect of representing this place in Parliament." Now, the Greens did pretty well last time. They came...
0: Yeah, OK. Well, I mean, they didn't win. Yeah, as I say, the odds are that they won't win. Now, yesterday was Andy Burnham's first Prime Minister's Question Time as Prime Minister. The day before, he'd done an appearance, and it was the first time that Kemi Badenoch, I was going to say crossed swords with him, but for those of you who don't know, the House of Commons, the truth, the legend, the truth, whichever, is that the House of Commons in London is designed so that you don't cross swords, literally don't cross swords. It's designed if you're sat in your place and somebody annoys you on the opposite benches, get your sword out. You can't stab them. Maybe, you know, when people compare the House of Commons to many other parliaments around the world, and they go, "Oh, it's so rowdy and they're screaming here, and shouting and screaming." Maybe it's an improvement upon, you know, people stabbing each other in days gone by. But on that first one, I said, well, she's probably going to be nice to him for the first few minutes. How long is the honeymoon going to last? So I'll just play you the beginning of, I'll play you a little bit of Prime Minister's Questions now. But before that, their first encounter, a packed house, of course. It was his first time sitting in that place at that seat as Prime Minister.
6: Kemi Badenoch.
19: Thank you, Mr. Speaker. And can I welcome the Prime Minister to his place at the dispatch box and take this, my first opportunity, to congratulate him on becoming Prime Minister. He has been in office for 43 days, during which I have learned about how he puts the milk in his tea. I have found out exactly what he thinks about pork scratchings, but I have not had the pleasure of asking him any questions. So we are all grateful. We are all grateful, Mr. Speaker, that he has finally found time to come to Parliament to answer some. Mr. Speaker, it is only fair. Mr. Speaker, it is only fair to be gentle with someone on their first day at work. So I'm only going to ask him a few very simple but very serious questions. And I hope that he can provide me with some simple and serious answers. I genuinely wish him well as he seeks to live up to the dignity and importance of the role. And I was pleased to see him in Ukraine over the summer, continuing the Conservatives' world-leading support for Ukraine's fight against Russian aggression. That being said, I am also very relieved to see that he has not brought his guitar with him today. His predecessor stood at that dispatch box 2 years ago, sounding very triumphant, having just won a landslide, just 2 years ago. What went wrong? Where is he now? Gone. That job is not as easy as it looks from the outside, Mr. Speaker. Labour MPs have not explained why they got rid of him. They have not explained, they're laughing, but they haven't explained why they got rid of his predecessor. But on this side of the House, we understand that this country's problems will not be solved by lofty promises alone. Yeah. In the end, the Prime Minister will be judged on what he actually delivers. Yeah. This is a very different job to being Mayor of Manchester, where he did not have to pick winners and losers, and he did not have to make difficult trade-offs. He did not have to worry about our national security. He does now. A government's first and most important duty is keeping the country safe. The last Prime Minister and his Chancellor left an enormous hole in Britain's defence budget.
0: Hmm. So that was on Tuesday. She says they haven't explained why Keir Starmer left. Well, it's very easy, and everybody knows it. You know, I'm not going to play Leonard Cohen again, but everybody knows. Because it was a situation that the Tories are very good at solving. That is, they looked at Labour, looked at Starmer and thought, he's going to lose us the next election. He's not going to win. Boot him out on your ear. And who's going to give us a better chance? Andy Burnham, there you go. He's got a good chance of winning us the election. That's it. So, I mean, everybody knows. She knows. The Tories know. They do that constantly. Boris Johnson, he looks a bit useless. Doesn't matter. Will he win us the election? Probably. Him. Boris Johnson, he looks as though he's going to lose us the election. Out on your ear. That's it. This is not complicated. So just a 1.5 minutes of yesterday, just one moment of Andy Burnham clashing with Kemi Badenoch at his first Prime Minister's Questions yesterday.
6: The opposition, Kemi Badenoch.
19: Thank you, Mr. Speaker. And can I congratulate the Prime Minister on his stamina? 3 hours. Yesterday, he faced 125 questions from MPs across the House. Of course, Labour and the Lib Dems just wanted more government spending as taxpayers' money. But can he name a single spending request to which he answered no?
20: Prime Minister.
21: Well, what I can say to the Right Honourable Lady is I was quite clear in my statement about the need to get the welfare bill down. I do not want to be a Prime Minister that sees a situation where we have so many people in their 20s not in education, employment or training. I can't defend that. And I want to change that by giving more support to young people so that we start investing in their success, Mr. Speaker, rather than paying for failure as we have done for many years under successive governments. Now, this seems to me, Mr. Speaker, to be one area where we can both engage in problem solving rather than point scoring. And I hope the Right Honourable Lady will take up my offer on that point.
0: She's just been, because Reform have kicked off, can't talk about them all, Reform UK, Nigel Farage's lot, they've got their party conference in Birmingham today, tomorrow, and I think partying on Saturday. I'm not sure what they're doing on Saturday. Farage is due to speak tomorrow at that. Today they've got business people, basically there's not much going on the way of press conferences and things, is different companies are there and they're mostly behind closed doors, telling businesses how reform would be good for them. That's basically the idea. And I'll summarize. Slash regulation, cut taxes. Yeah, well, that's it. Basically. Are you in crypto? Even better. Anyway, so I don't know if Kemi Badenoch now is wanting to distract some of the thunder. I will talk about reform tomorrow if we don't get around to it today. But here's Kemi Badenoch now outlining how the Conservatives would increase defence spending by 2-3% by 2030 if they were in government. Curious thing, John Healey, he was the Defence Secretary, right? Think about this. This is one that Labour's going to have to answer. I've only managed to have a cursory glance at it. He was Defence Secretary. He resigned, basically accelerating the demise of Keir Starmer as Prime Minister. And he was one of the, you know, seemed like those sort of go along, and he wasn't frantic and all over social media and that. And he said he resigned because the defence budget needed to be higher. He'd spoken to all the generals and the admirals and, you know, all the top brass in the military and so on, who understandably always would like more money, of course. And it wasn't enough. I can't accept this. Keir Starmer's offer of the defence spending, it's just not enough. So I'm resigning. I can't be defence secretary when I know that we need to spend more on defence. It's the honourable thing to do. So he resigns. Andy Burnham brings him back as Chancellor of the Exchequer, the Finance Minister. And as I say, I've only managed to glance at this in a cursory fashion, but it just stood out from the corner of my eye while I was on my second coffee, is as Chancellor, now he's looked at the books and thought, oh, yeah, the money isn't there. Wes Streeting, who was Health, is now Defence. I don't know the conversations between them. You said, I don't know if Wes says to John, you said that we needed more money for defence. Now I'm the defence secretary. Where's the money? Oh, now I'm in charge of the books. I've had a look and I'm not sure if we can afford it. Yeah. The simple thing from the Conservatives, certainly reform, but from the Conservatives is we need to slash the welfare bill. There'll be tweaks here and there, of course, obviously, and some fraud, but basically we need to slash it. You know, NHS, care, pensions, unemployment, all the other types of benefits, you know, well, we'll have a look and see. But basically, we would have slashed lots of that to pay for defence. I mean, you need defence, of course, but keeping people alive and in care is defence of the realm, wouldn't you say? Yeah? I mean, the soldiers need to be looked after and the care and wealth, not wealth, well, a bit of wealth, but the health of the soldiers and the housing and all sorts of things. But it's not just about bullets and bombs, and the parachute regiment dropping out of helicopters or planes. It's all defense of the realm, isn't it? And you see that with Doge and Elon Musk and all of that in the United States with Trump, is that tinkering around the edges and slashing things like Dolly Parton's books for kids. You know, Dolly Parton. He posted an AI of him with Dolly Parton, Dolly Parton smiling and embracing him with her arm around his. She refused to meet him. He wanted to give her, what is it, the Presidential Medal of Freedom? Dolly Parton refused. She tried to stay out of politics. She didn't want to have him putting the Presidential Medal of Freedom around her neck. He posted, and just after she died, talk about tasteless, but it's him. But the Doge thing was like, well, we've got to twinkle. Just cut all the things that seem woke, all of that stuff. Medicare, Medicaid, food stamps, all that sort of stuff. But basically, care, I mean, Medicare, Medicaid and defence, and in the UK, like the NHS and care and all those things, and defence. I mean, they're two big things. And so the Conservatives are saying, right, well, tinkering around the edges can't do it, so we're going to have to slash welfare. I don't know if they'll see that, just as with reform, is that the working class surge in votes, many of whom, cut to the chase, you know, in Clacton on personal insurance, independence protection and so on, people living on benefits, supplementary benefits, are going, right, yeah, Nigel Farage, he's the man of the people. The first thing they do and come in and say, right, I'm slashing your benefits. What, you mean half of Clacton? Well, yeah, I mean, don't put it like that, but that's basically it. Badenoch, trying to steal Farage's thunder, our letter for today.
19: Prime Minister is not ready, willing, or even able to do that, and to do it now, he should call a general election. Finding the money to pay for defence means making tough choices. It means difficult trade-offs, something Andy Burnham is reluctant to do. When I became leader of the opposition, I said I would set out a plan to get to 3%. And since our party conference, we have announced our £17 billion sovereign defence fund. Thank you, James Cartledge. And I've also announced that we would reinstate the two-child benefit cap. Thank you, Helen Whateley. And we would do that specifically to pay for the largest net increase in British troop numbers under any prime minister since the Second World War. Well, today, I can announce that I am keeping the promise I made. We have now completed our work to get to 3%. And today, my team have set out our plan to remove housing benefit and remove the VAT exemption for motability, alongside savings from the disastrous Chagos deal and repurposing money from the British Business Bank into defence. We will be able to hit that 3% target.
0: Okay. You know, and so, and now I can announce that we're delivering on our promise. Well, you're in opposition. I mean, I'm trying to think, right, okay. Mayor of Altea, for example, somebody you've heard of. Or no, I'll present Mayor of Benidorm. There you go. Aim big. if you vote for me as Mayor of Benidorm, free transport, free buses for everyone, anyone in Benidorm, anywhere, tourists are like, we're not going to check. You can just, you see a bus, you just hop on and you get off. That's it, no questions asked. Free transport for everyone. That's what we're going to do. I think we might put that in our manifesto. And then tomorrow I'll say to you, I have a big announcement. I've decided to deliver on my promise. You vote for me and it's going to happen. Talking of people with bizarre politics. Lee Anderson, 30p Lee, by the way, he said, you know, from reform, he was Labour councillor, then he was became a Tory, then he, of course, he's a Tory MP, then he switched to reform. Anyway, he's now just in the news now, I guess it's for their conference, priority for the British people. He's backed a referendum on reintroducing the death penalty in the UK. I suppose it's a Brexit benefit, isn't it? You can't have the death penalty in the EU, if you remember the EU. But so Brexit benefit. He said, people say, no, you might get the wrong person. That's nonsense. The people that killed Lee Rigby, PC Harper's killers, they weren't the wrong people. Anyway, there are many that would have been. What was it? The what were they called? The something six, Guildford Four, the Birmingham Six, you know, IRA. People, the IRA attack turned out that it wasn't them. You know, they were innocent. Anyway, small mercies. He's spoken to the Sun, the scum, Tom Scotson. He said the next election will be his last. He's 59 years old. He's the chair of reform. He said, life is ebbing away. He plans to travel the world in retirement. That's a warning. That's a heads up for any of you listening in the rest of the world. Lee Anderson's on his way. They may keep a hand in politics by returning as a local councillor. You know, given his track record, he could try and be the Green Party candidate for Holborn and St Pancras. Hmm? You know, Andy Burnham's got this thing, the number 10 North, he's decided, I don't know how efficient or practical it is, but everything's too London-centric. So instead of just being in Downing Street, he's going to be in some rather anonymous, boring-looking building in Manchester. They've nicknamed number 10 North. And it's used for various things, or has been. It's a government-owned building, which is why they can just do that. But including with people registering for marriage. And the other day, he surprised a couple. They were getting married, and then somebody said, there's a message for you here, a special message for you, and it's him. It's not AI. And this couple, you can't see. I know John and Mika says, great, the demos. You can't see. Use your imagination. It's a nice-looking young couple. She's got a white headdress on. The wedding hijab. You know what I mean. It's not a hijab. The wedding, they're both in white and smart with a little, you know, carnation in his lapel and so on. And somebody says, oh, yeah, registering. The registrar says, there's a little message for you, and here it is.
1: We have a special message for you.
20: Saz, an absolutely huge congratulations to you and Fred on your wedding day. Thank you so much for the invite. But sadly, I'm honouring your initial request for me to stay out of the way as I'm filming this, as I'm about to leave number 10 North for the day. Hopefully that's good news for your content creator, though. But I couldn't let the day go by without sending you both a message. I hope you have the best day celebrating, and thank you for being such a good sport about number 10 North suddenly being a big part of your big day. The DJ set will have to wait for another time, sadly. But I hope you play some good tunes on my behalf, big Manchester bangers. Anyway, huge congratulations to you both. It's great to see number 10 North already bringing people together.
22: Oh, my God!
0: Andy Burnham, the Prime Minister, speaking to that couple there. One subject that a few of you said, only a couple, are you going to mention this? It's a question of the popularity, whether anybody wants me to, but because there are a couple of things to say on it. But Donald Trump has certainly weighed in. It'll be clear with this.
23: What's your reaction to the recent news that Prince Harry and Meghan have left the United States and have gone back?
24: I'm happy about it. No, I was not a fan. I thought, look, I had a very good relationship with the Queen.
0: Just in case they don't talk about it, Harry and Meghan have decided they're going back to live in the UK. The children are already enrolled in schools in Britain. And the rumours that she has got a job acting in The Good Gentleman. The Gentleman, one of the names, I think, I can't remember which is which. The Gentleman is a decent series, film. Guy Ritchie, they made it into a series. And there was another, The Good Gentleman. Anyway, one of those. Rumour that she may have a job acting in that. And maybe they're keeping the house in Montecito in California. The Spotify and whatever other deals of sort of, you know, nobody really wants to know anything that they have to say apart from when they're gossiping about inside the royal family. That's really what they have to offer, right? He did it all with his spare book. What else is there to say? But Harry, I suppose, keep going with that decent thing he set up, which is the Invictus Games, of course, for wounded soldiers. not just British, but the Invictus Games, you know, especially for that. And it's a good, you know, it's a good way for people, not just the games themselves, but I imagine for soldiers to, you know, and attendant personnel to meet up at the games and be recognized and to meet like-minded people who might be, you know, you're British and there's a Swedish soldier and a Spanish soldier and a, you know, so on. And there's a North Korean, not so many of those. But so maybe Harry will concentrate more on that. Who knows? There are various angles on it, but yeah, you didn't want to talk about it, so we won't. But I'll just let you tell you, Trump, they've left, and Trump was asked about it.
23: Your reaction to the recent news that Prince Harry and Meghan have left the United States and gone back?
24: I'm happy about it. No, I was not a fan. I thought, look, I had a very good relationship with the Queen. Really good. I got to know her very well. A really good relationship with King Charles. I knew him as Prince Charles and King Charles. I've known him for a long time. He's great, great guy. And I thought they treated the royal family with great disrespect. I didn't like it. I didn't like the way she acted. I thought she was terribly disrespectful to the Queen, to King Charles. And I don't know. Maybe I'm different. I wouldn't have taken him back. Frankly, if I were the royal family, I would not have taken him back.
0: That's a warning to you, Don Jr. and Eric.
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0: Right, Jonathan in Benavista.
13: I hope everything is all right and the saga of the lift has been resolved. The Israelis again, Netanyahu. I'm sick to death of seeing on mainly Al Jazeera news these settlers, the Israeli settlers, basically given free rein to persecute and kill the sort of Palestinian farmers and people who are just...
0: I'll tell you what I'll do, Jonathan. I'll just bookmark that, and we'll talk about that tomorrow, shall we? Because it's been a while. And there are events coming, you know, things happening every day. And, well, it has to be addressed. It affects us, if nothing else, you know, just from a selfish point of view. It's nothing to do with us. That's no effect on our lives here. It absolutely does, regardless of... the effect that it's having directly on people right there, including, of course, the safety and security of people sleeping in their beds in Israel safely. So we'll have a look at that. But that's it from me for today. Thank you, John, for correcting me on something. Yeah, on the one thing is the difference between being acquitted, found not guilty, or on a technicality. My point before was that the people in Birmingham would have been executed if it were, you know, if it were for people like 30P Lee Anderson. I hope I've got the day today right, but a good friend on the Costa del Sol, it's his birthday today. Ooh, not quite 90 years old. but I hope you have another 80 plus to come. So that's it from me. I will leave you. Well, you'll find out right away who this is for. But if you see him, any of you see him, give him a big hug from me. And if you'll have me, I'll speak to you tomorrow after the news. It's Selena McKenzie with her last program of the week. Hasta mañana, amigos.
14: I remember Viewpoint and the days that made it grow. You were one of the pioneers who helped to shape

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6: BBC News with Neil Nunes. The UN's World Food, World Meteorological Organization has warned that current El Niño weather system has the potential to deliver a massive blow to communities and economies across the world. Forecasters say the phenomenon, which causes temperatures to rise in the Pacific Ocean, could be the strongest for more than 70 years. Measures are being taken globally to reduce the risk of death and environmental damage. Celeste Solo is head of the World Meteorological Organization.
7: Because we live in a globalized world with a globalized economy, this El Niño will affect the food you take every day, the water you have access to, and the prices you pay for everything. And that is why we are not only warning, but calling to action in advance.
6: Wildfires burning in Indonesia are spreading toxic haze across Southeast Asia. Millions of people have been affected by worsening air quality, including in Malaysia and the Philippines. Many Indonesian schools are closed and thousands of people have been admitted to hospital with breathing problems. Spain's prime minister says there is no solid evidence that Morocco orchestrated a mass influx of migrants into the North African territory of Ceuta. Pedro Sanchez told Parliament no one foresaw the crossing of more than 70,000 people over the border in July, and that he supported the actions of Spanish officers.
8: 4 out of every 5 migrants swam across the breakwater. Faced with this situation, the Spanish officers deployed at the border had to decide whether to let the people through temporarily or to try to hold them back by force. The latter would almost certainly have led to an even greater tragedy. The fact is, our officers had to make an operational decision within minutes. They had to choose between securing the border in the short term or protecting human life. They chose to protect human life.
6: Britain's Prime Minister Andy Burnham is meeting President Macron of France in London with curbing irregular migration high on the agenda. France is deploying a new team of police officers to its beaches to try to stop migrants and large overcrowded vessels crossing the channel to Britain. Here's James Waterhouse.
9: People smugglers are frustrated and have told our sources they're having to change tactics. It's thought greater enforcement action has contributed to them running out of boats. They're instead using larger vessels, and these are departing from areas away from the Calais to Dunkirk stretch to try to avoid the French police. They're also charging the migrants more, now up to €2,000 each, and pressuring them to pay in cash instead of making money transfers. Migrants are now often having to wait months instead of weeks to successfully cross, and are often staying closer to the beach to improve their chances of making a journey.
6: BBC News.
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11: This is your Spanish news. Tens of thousands of people took to the streets in Spain to protest against the migration crisis in Ceuta and the actions of Prime Minister Pedro Sánchez's government. In Madrid, around 50,000 people took part in the demonstration, according to authorities. The most emotionally charged scenes were in Ceuta itself, where residents who've been demonstrating repeatedly since the crisis began turned out in what was described as one of the largest public gatherings in the city's recent history. Ceuta's regional president, Juan Jesus Vivas, was applauded as he told the crowd, "Today the recovery begins. This force is unstoppable." In Madrid, The FEMP rally at Cibeles rapidly became as much a protest against the national government as a demonstration of solidarity with Ceuta. Placards included messages such as "No to the invasion," "Defend Ceuta," "Defend Spain," whilst protesters shouted "Pedro Sanchez, resign," and "Invaders go home." A demonstration outside the Spanish Congress under the slogan "Ceuta unites us" had been organised by people from Ceuta living in Madrid. Far-right groups, including Núcleo Nacional, also attended, although Ceuta residents taking part sought to distance themselves from them. Some far-right demonstrators shouted racist slogans including "Spain is Christian, not Muslim," as well as demands for police vehicles to be sent to the border. The demonstration ended in clashes with police after objects were thrown at officers. Four people, including two minors, were arrested and four police officers were injured. Elsewhere in central Madrid, an anti-racism and anti-fascist demonstration was held in Plaza de Callao under the slogan "Let's Stop Racism." Three Guardia Civil officers have been injured during a pursuit involving a fast boat off Algilas in Murcia. The officers were attempting to intercept the vessel near Cabo Cope when it rammed their patrol boat. The craft was carrying more than 20 containers of petrol and its two crew members have been arrested. And finally, temperatures are set to rise sharply across much of the country. Protection Civil has warned of a spell of very high and persistent temperatures affecting mainland Spain and the Balearic Islands. On Thursday, temperatures could reach 42 degrees in the Guadalquivir Valley, with 40 degrees possible in other areas. The authorities are also warning of an increased risk of wildfires and possible dry afternoon thunderstorms. And that's your Spanish news.
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13: Thursday to you. It's our medical day today, being Thursday the 2nd of September at 2:07, and I'll be with you until 4. Now, Dr. Peter Meads is a psychologist with more than 25 years of clinical experience. He's also the author of I'm Fine, But Not Really, What Men Need to Know Without Going to Therapy. And he'll be telling us all about it at 2:25. And then, unfortunately, we couldn't do the interview with Bethany Handley earlier in the week, so we've managed to rebook her on today at 3:25. Her book is called My Body is a Meadow.
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13: So in Gibraltar, highs of 26, mainly cloudy today and tomorrow. Increasing to 30 and sunny on the Costa del Sol and Almeria, but the clouds will be back tomorrow. A massive 38 are your highs in Granada, sunny today, mainly cloudy tomorrow. Dropping back to 35, but sunshine all the way in Murcia. Finally, Alicante, Denia, Ibiza and Palma de Mallorca dropping to the early 30s. They're all between 31 and 32, but sunshine today and clear and sunny skies tomorrow, which is the same really, all the way.
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0: Camo from Rihanna. UK news headlines now. French President Emmanuel Macron's in Downing Street to discuss topics such as migration and defence. It's after an announcement to bring in an additional 45 British officers to patrol northern French beaches to help crack down on small boat crossings. And a 16-year-old schoolboy has been sentenced to 4.5 years youth detention for stabbing his teacher in the head in Pembrokeshire. He was found guilty of wounding with intent after being acquitted by a jury of attempted murder.
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0: Say in Central and South America and so on. Replace it with fascists, literal fascists, with the Hugo Boss uniforms and everything. So that's the thing. Be careful what you wish for, I suppose.
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0: the late, great Olivia Newton-John and Xanadu. 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

0: Let Loose and One Night Stand is 26 minutes past two. Now, our first guest today is Dr. Peter Meads, a psychologist with more than 25 years of clinical experience and the author of I'm Fine, But Not Really, What Men Need to Know Without Going to Therapy. It's great to have you on the show, Peter.
1: Thank you, Selena. Thanks for inviting me.
0: Now, I'm guessing this all came from the age-old adage that men are supposed to men up and not show their emotions like women.
1: Yes, I guess that's part of it. I mean, it is a kind of stereotype, but sadly, still there's a kind of truth in stereotypes. And you know, young boys and young men are still told in many subtle ways, as well as more obvious ways, that they should man up and don't cry, don't show your emotions, be strong. You know, be resilient, be capable, be sexually confident, be good partners, be good fathers, be emotional, be intelligent, be dependable, all these things. And yet, actually, a lot of men are silently struggling.
0: Yeah, it makes me angry, actually. I saw somebody do it to a member of my family who's only nine the other day. Mm. And they said, oh, stop crying like a baby. And I said, no, you can't say that to him. You just can't. Yeah. It's wrong.
1: Yeah. Well, because immediately the child sort of digests that, and at some level what they learn is, oh, that, you know, expressing what I feel in that moment is met with punishment and with disapproval. And so the child learns that there are certain ways that he should behave and that's acceptable, and certain ways that are unacceptable. And there are gender differences. So you probably wouldn't find that happening to a girl of nine, but that would happen to a boy of nine. And that's quite sad.
0: It is sad. And it is true that our adult self is, it all comes from your childhood, doesn't it, basically?
1: Mm. I mean, some of it, I mean, there are lots of different factors, really. I mean, some of it is upbringing. Some of it is personality, or, you know, a person's own sense of responsibility. Sometimes the culture we're brought up in. I mean, I know Spain is a particularly macho culture, but things are changing quite a lot, even in Spain. You know, just beliefs about independence. So there are various factors at play, but in general, in the Western world, you know, boys and young men are subjected to sort of thousands of subtle messages all the time that tell them that talking and asking for help is not a male thing to do. It's not masculine. And so a lot of men, unfortunately, wait until they reach breaking point before they do ask for help. And that's a real tragedy. It's a real problem.
0: It is, definitely. And I suppose that brings its own difficulties. I suppose that they feel ashamed of showing their emotions, but then that could turn into anger, couldn't it?
1: Yeah. And I think a lot of men are trying to cope. They're not avoiding help, but they're trying to cope in the best ways they know how. And often that's through things like losing themselves in work, you know, over-exercising the gym, being very busy, perhaps looking after others, finding solutions. And sometimes less helpful things like, you know, maybe drinking too much, or sometimes, you know, withdrawing from people that they care about and that are there normally to support them. So they are trying to cope, not avoiding help. But often men, when they reach breaking point, it's when those kind of strategies begin to fail, really, and they realize that they do need some form of outside help.
0: So I think that women are pretty in touch with their emotional intelligence. But if any men are listening and wanted to know the answer, you know, how to tell the difference between having just a bad week and actually seriously needing to take a look at what's going on.
1: Yeah. I mean, I think, you know, some of it, I think, you know, often people have a sense of when they're struggling. The problem is for a lot of men is that they tend to carry the burden of stress until it becomes almost normal. So they stop noticing that they are actually living in a state of chronic kind of pressure and stress. The kind of key signs might be if somebody is feeling chronically fatigued and tired, if they've lost interest in some of the things that they used to find pleasurable and used to give them enjoyment. That's a kind of key indicator. And also if they are withdrawing from their kind of interpersonal network. So if you know someone who, you know, is not, you're not seeing them as much as you used to, they've withdrawn a bit, that can be a concerning sign. Sleep changes as well can be an indicator, as well as kind of weight gain or weight loss as well. Changes in appetite and sleep are quite strong indicators as well that things are not well.
0: Do you think friendships matter? I mean, you hear of the blokes going down the pub and watching the footy and stuff, whereas women go out and we have a glass of wine and talk about things. Do you think men are bottling things up in that way?
1: Yeah, I'm not sure. I mean, men, I think, do relate to each other differently. I think a lot of men find that kind of intense eyeball to eyeball sort of intimacy quite uncomfortable. You know, so men do tend to sort of connect more side by side rather than sort of face on face in the way that you've just described, that perhaps female friends would sit opposite each other with a glass of rosé and put the world to rights. You know, men can find that quite uncomfortable. So they do tend to do things that are more side by side. So lots of activity type things, you know, sport, walking, nature, perhaps, you know, a shared interest, you know, perhaps cars or some sort of shared interest where the connection is side by side. The problem becomes for men, I think, when often there's only one person, and it's usually a female partner in their lives, who they are able to really let know them and really truly see them. And that becomes quite a lot of responsibility on that one partner then. So it is, although those sorts of male friendships are incredibly important and connection is important, intimacy is also very important. And it's helpful if you can find, you know, at least one other person other than your sort of partner who you can really allow to know you, that you can really sort of find a way to say to them, look, I'm struggling, or I'm grieving, I'm sad, I'm frightened. It's important to have a friendship in your life that you're able to say those things, a person that you can say those things to.
0: Yeah, it is normally a partner, isn't it, that you can be most vulnerable with.
1: With, yeah. It is often, but you know, there's this kind of concept that I think women have come up with. It's called man-keeping. And I'm not really sure what I think about that kind of idea, but I understand the kind of meaning of it. It's essentially where people are saying it, you know, it can be too much for one person to sort of be the therapist, the friend, you know, the lover, the partner, all of those things in one. It can be a lot. And so there is a certain degree of responsibility on each of us to look after our own mental well-being in the same way that we would look after our sort of physical well-being. You know, men go to the gym, they look after their physical health, but perhaps they're less aware of the need to look after mental well-being and mental health, which is why I've written the book, really. The book is essentially for men who are struggling, who might never go to therapy or find it difficult. I mean, private therapy and counselling can be quite expensive. And you know, in public sector services or third sector services, there are often very long waiting lists. And so that's the kind of idea of the book, is to give men another route into kind of self-understanding. It's a way of, it's therapy without going to therapy, is how I describe it.
0: So is it a practical guide? Is it an advice book? How would you describe it?
1: It is a guide. I mean, I would say it's a classic self-help book. and the problem is a lot of men don't tend to buy that type of book. But, you know, women do buy these books for their male partners. So that's a good thing. But what men do buy is audiobooks. They tend to prefer listening to an audiobook than buying a hard copy book. That's not true for all men, of course, but in general. And what it is I've been a therapist for over 25 years. And I left the NHS a couple of years ago, and I just wanted to pull together all the kind of experience and learning that I'd gained in my work with men over the years. And because of my concern about seeing how difficult it is for men to ask for help. You know, they're often much further down the path when they come for therapy or come for help than women are. Women are much better at asking for help sooner, and that can be a problem. So I thought I'd kind of write this kind of book that's structured around 10 key insights that are helpful to men who might be struggling with mental health.
0: And you
1: and
0: also...
1: It's full of practical exercises and things you can do to kind of improve self-understanding and get yourself back on track, really.
0: Would you suggest journaling?
1: Absolutely. Journaling is extraordinarily powerful. And journaling, I mean, all sorts of journaling, but handwriting, which people don't do anymore, is really powerful. You know, there's lots of research to back that up. There's something quite powerful that happens when we take a pen or pencil in our hand and put pen to paper and externalize all those kinds of thoughts, all that stuff that's buzzing around in your head, you know, to put that out on paper. It doesn't have to be beautifully written or, you know, an award-winning piece of kind of writing, even if it's just sort of words that you put on a page, or maybe some diagrams, some pictures, or, you know, little notes that you jot down. But journaling is incredibly powerful, and I can't tell you the number of men that I've worked with that poo-pooed the idea when I've suggested it to them. You know, they think it's a sort of quite a traditionally female thing to do, to kind of journal. But actually, I can't tell you the number of men that find it extraordinarily helpful when they engage with the process.
0: Yeah, I can imagine. And it is such a beautiful thing to actually write. And it's a shame we're losing the art of writing, aren't we?
1: We really are. Yeah. Yes. I mean, I know some incredibly intelligent young people, and you look at their everything is now tech. You know, it's all phones or laptops or typed and electronic. So their handwriting is really quite awful.
0: Yeah.
1: Not being judgmental, but
0: yes,
1: it is awful.
0: No, absolutely.
1: They've lost the art of handwriting.
0: It is a big shame, I think. So in the book, would you also cover things like trauma and recovery?
1: Yeah, I mean, we do look at trauma. It's important to kind of confront traumatic experiences in life. So that is one of the insights. But it's quite interesting when you say the word trauma. People immediately kind of assume it has to be something kind of, you know, really kind of catastrophic, you know. So people sort of it's a powerful word, and people associate it with kind of war veterans or survivors of tragedies, you know, or people that have endured the worst things in life. And that's certainly true. There are, you know, some horrific traumatic experiences like that. But there's a big difference between the kind of idea of trauma and a clinical diagnosis of PTSD or post-traumatic stress disorder. That's a very serious outcome or consequence of a traumatic experience. And I think the way that I understand, or a helpful way to understand trauma, is that it's kind of what's left. You know, when a person's ability to kind of cope with a situation gets overwhelmed by the experience, and it's the kind of wound that's left embedded in your memory after a certain experience. Yeah. So yes, there's a whole insight, a whole chapter on confronting trauma and reclaiming your strength.
0: Yeah, because that's exactly it, isn't it? PTSD, you do tend to think it's somebody been in the war or whatever. Mm. But something terrible that happened to you as a child could leave you with PTSD as an adult.
1: I can do. I mean, the thing about PTSD is it's a clinical diagnosis, and and there's a very sort of strict diagnostic criteria for it. But certainly childhood experiences, you know, childhood traumatic experiences can remain unprocessed in the brain and can live with a person well into adulthood. That's absolutely true. And a very effective therapy treatment for trauma is EMDR, which is a process where the therapist, you sort of move your eyes rapidly when you're remembering a trauma. And the idea is that when a person is having symptoms of a trauma that are not being resolved, it's usually because the memory of that experience hasn't been fully processed, and so it's remaining in a kind of an emotional center in the brain and not fully kind of digested or processed properly. And there are sort of specific therapies and techniques, not just EMDR, but in CBT, trauma focused CBT as well, is very helpful. But that's, PTSD is a whole other a clinical diagnosis as opposed to the kind of traumas, that I'm referring to in the book, really.
0: Yeah. One last question for you, Peter. Can or does becoming a father change men as far as their emotions?
1: I think it really does. You know, I'm working with fathers at the moment, and there are sort of common themes. I think that the kind of expectations on men are very much the same as they were years and years ago. You know, to be capable, to be strong, to be financially independent and successful. You know, to continue to be sexually confident, you know, to be emotionally available fathers. And so there's a lot of pressure. And obviously the world has changed quite a lot. And, you know, children are different in lots of ways. They are more outspoken. There's a different sense of kind of relationship to adults than there was in the past. They often stay at home longer. So fathers are expected to father, you know, children well into their kind of 20s now, even into their 30s in some cases, because the kind of economic situation has changed and young adults find it difficult to kind of become independent themselves. And then there's pressures on the other side. So a father might be in that position, but he's also got aging parents because we're all living longer and the costs of care are increasing. So there are this kind of changing world and these kind of new pressures on fathers. And I think, you know, what I notice happens is that men can get very quickly overwhelmed, and it's a bit like kind of the more you put into your rucksack, you know, you sort of the greater weight it is. And a lot of men get very weighed down, I think, by the pressures of and the expectations of fatherhood. That's certainly true.
0: I can understand that. Well, it's all fascinating stuff for our listeners. The book is called I'm Fine, But Not Really, What Men Need to Know Without Going to Therapy. And it's by Dr. Peter Meads, who we're chatting to now. Peter, if people want to find out more about you, are you on Instagram or any social media?
1: I'm on Instagram. I'm drpeter.notes on Instagram. And I've got a website, which is www.petermeads.co.uk.
0: Well, it's been delightful speaking to you. I'm hoping that some of our male listeners will take some advice from you.
1: Oh, thank you so much, Selena. Thanks for having me.
0: You're welcome. Take care. Bye-bye.
1: Yes. Bye-bye.
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0: The Lifestyle Show. Almost it for the first hour of today's show, but we'll be back with our slow siesta song, sponsored by Venus Homes Marbella. And at 3:25, since childhood, Bethany Handley has always felt most at home out in the wilds of the Welsh countryside. This all changed, though, when she became a full-time wheelchair user and suddenly found herself padlocked out of the landscape she belonged to. She'll be joining us at 3:25 to tell us about her book, My Body is a Meadow, Finding Freedom in the Outdoors. Taking us up to the news, here's Steely Dan.

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1: ABC News with Neil Nunes. The UN's weather agency has warned that the current El Niño system has the potential to deliver a massive blow to communities and economies across the world. Forecasters say the phenomenon, which causes temperatures to rise in the Pacific Ocean, could be the strongest for more than 70 years and last until at least February. Celeste Solo is head of the World Meteorological Organization.
2: So many sectors will be affected: agriculture, trade, fisheries, health, energy, transport, water resources, disaster management, to name but a few. We are already seeing disruption and devastation from droughts and floods and extreme weather. We expect these impacts to multiply and cascade as El Niño intensifies.
1: Hundreds more students and teachers in Indonesia have fallen ill from food poisoning after eating government-issued free meals. The principal of a high school in central Java has said that more than 700 students and 25 teachers have been suffering from diarrhea and vomiting after consuming grilled chicken. Almost 1,000 Indonesians had already fallen ill in separate incidents. More than 80 migrants are believed to have died trying to reach Spain's Canary Islands from West Africa. Spanish rescue teams found 44 survivors, all male, on board a boat which was intercepted near Gran Canaria on Thursday. Here's Guy Hedgeco.
3: In total, we're told that 128 people did leave Gambia in West Africa in this boat in early or the first week of August. Now, we know that there were some women on board who clearly perished during the journey. And we know that there was at least one baby on board as well who also perished. The survivors have been taken in the Canary Islands, are undergoing medical treatment, and that's prior to undergoing some legal procedures.
1: Meanwhile, Spain's prime minister says there's no solid evidence that Morocco orchestrated a mass influx of migrants into the North African territory of Ceuta. Pedro Sanchez told Parliament no one foresaw the crossing of more than 70,000 people over the border in July.
4: 4 out of every 5 migrants swam across the breakwater. Faced with this situation, the Spanish officers deployed at the border had to decide whether to let the people through temporarily or to try to hold them back by force. The latter would almost certainly have led to an even greater tragedy. The fact is, our officers had to make an operational decision within minutes. They had to choose between securing the border in the short term or protecting human life. They chose to protect human life.
1: This is the World News from the BBC.
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11: Selena McKenzie. 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
13: Okie dokie, that's not entirely true. 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It's actually our slow siesta song sponsored by Venus Homes Marbella.

0: Celebrities in local takeaways framed as a date. I've actually watched a couple and they're quite funny. And Jeff Goldblum's been announced as the first host of Saturday Night Live's UK second series. The live sketch comedy variety show follows a similar format to the American version with different presenters each episode. It returns to Sky and Now a week on Saturday.
1: The Me Nobody Sees, a deep insight into mental health.
0: We are trying to get that removed, I promise you. I'm hoping that Charlie's working on it now. So let's go to an advert break.
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0: 22 minutes past three. You're listening to The Lifestyle Show on TRE Talk Radio Europe, your voice in Spain. Now, since childhood, Bethany Handley has always felt most at home out in the wilds of the Welsh countryside. This all changed, sadly, when she became a full-time wheelchair user and suddenly found herself padlocked out of the landscapes she belonged to. Well, she bravely joins us now. It's great to have you on the show with us, Bethany.
1: Thank you so much for having me.
0: Now, I know that you didn't become a wheelchair user until your 20s. Can you tell us what happened?
1: Yeah, so I grew up super outdoorsy, kayaking, hiking, swimming, any adrenaline sport, I was there. And then I gradually started to develop chronic illnesses through my teenage years. I was spending quite a lot of time in and out of hospital. And then they carried on progressing until the age of 23, when I had an acute infection, and a complication of that meant that I lost the use of my legs and became a full-time wheelchair user from then on.
0: And it's ironic, isn't it? Because being out in the fresh air and being out in nature is the best thing to help you, you know, feel good factor and feel better and everything. But you found that was difficult.
1: Yeah, I think actually the hardest thing about becoming a wheelchair user wasn't using a wheelchair. My wheelchair was actually incredibly enabling. It wasn't returning home to find that it was completely inaccessible. It wasn't living with pain. It was finding that the walks that I love, the beaches, the hillsides, many of them I was shut out from, and not because of the grass or the sand or the mud, but because of the narrow gates we put in or the stiles that didn't really need to be there, or because we hadn't cut the paths back. And I didn't really know what was possible as a wheelchair user. I hadn't seen outdoorsy disabled people depicted in the media or anyone living with serious illness really out enjoying nature. And I had to set out on this journey of rediscovery and work out for myself how to get back into the mountains and how to move through meadows again and how to wild swim and throw myself in rivers, even though I can only use half my body now.
0: That sounds incredible. I like the terminology you use, padlocked out of the landscapes. And that's true. You were literally padlocked out.
1: Yeah, literally padlocked. That around where I live in South Wales, there were seven stiles within a mile of my home, and many of them had gates next to them. Like, think of the traditional metal farm gates that are wide enough for wheelchair users or mobility scooters, but they are locked. I think we have this fear sometimes that if we open up green and blue spaces to everyone, that we'll invite in antisocial behaviour. So we try and exclude people from these spaces to protect them. But actually, I found that the more people were able to access a space, the more people fall in love with that place and, you know, can hear the great spotted woodpeckers squeaking and can fall in love with the trees and feel that sense of awe we all need to feel in nature. And if we can all feel that, we all learn to value a space and to protect it and can all help take part in conserving, preserving that space for the future.
0: Yeah. I did resonate with you when you said, you know, I'd never thought about a wheelchair user using nature, and neither had I. I've done lots of interviews with people about the fact that even in towns and cities, you know, there's not enough wheelchair access. But I never thought about it being with the outdoors as well.
1: Yeah, it is a massive problem across our towns and cities as well. Like, my dog can get into more shops or is allowed in more shops and coffee shops than I can physically access in my town. But I think we don't expect to see disabled people in these spaces because there's no representation. I think a lot of the times when I'm out, like on a mountain ridge, for example, when I manage to get there in my all-terrain chair and with the help of my partner ready to catch, I'll have very surprised walkers questioning my presence there, not maliciously, but just they don't really know what to say and they mean well, but they're so shocked to see a disabled body in that space. Yeah. I think especially now I'm also tube fed. What you can't see is I've got a nasal feeding tube stuck to my face, and I can't eat anymore. And that's how I eat. So I've got this pump that I have out on the back of my all-terrain wheelchair with me. So I'm kind of taking like hospital resources with me when I'm out in the countryside now. But I don't think we really talk about or have seen this representation before that widely of how disabled people can still deserve to access these spaces and have the same rights as anybody else to wheel through a forest.
0: Well, there's certainly a representation now. You've certainly done that.
1: Thank you.
0: So, bits about the book. It says here, on this journey, we discover the feral boar of the Forest of Dean. Tell me more.
1: Yeah, so in My Body as a Meadow, I take the reader to the Forest of Dean, where I spent a lot of time as a child. And we've got... we still have wild boar in the Forest of Dean, which I think surprises some people. They escaped from a farm in the 90s, I believe, and have multiplied rapidly. They're a massive pest because they can really like tear up verges and the forest floor. But they're also, in moderation, actually quite good for the forest and allow birds to feed and by churning up the soil. But yes, you meet a lot of wild, angry wild boar in this book, and a massive range of species as we move through the different landscapes in this book.
0: Well, you've mentioned the wild boar. We have a lot of them here in Spain, and they can be dangerous, although I don't think they'd harm anyone unless, you know, someone was trying to harm them. But also the mountain ridge. So are you not putting yourself in dangerous situations?
1: Oh, yeah, probably all the time.
0: You don't care.
1: Yeah, I think... like I live with life-threatening illnesses now. And I think often when people are ill and or disabled, it's very easy to treat people like they're fragile. I think my family's first response was to try and shield me and protect me as they would. But actually we've learned to take risks, whether or not that's getting my partner, my brother to throw me in the sea. My brother's made me an adaptive surfboard, so it's got shower handles on it so I can cling on. And my partner's loves running in the mountains, so he's managed to help me get back onto many mountain ridges near us, some of which I've never even explored on legs, so it feels pretty radical to be there, and he's just there to catch and hold me upright when the camber's too great. But yeah, I think every day we push what we think is possible and try and remove these limits that we place on my freedom by thinking, where can a wheelchair user go and not go? And we found a lot of joy and a lot of humour in seeing where we can get my disabled body, whether or not that is a river or a mountaintop.
0: I think you're amazing, Bethany. I really do.
1: Oh, thank you.
0: And today I was reading as well that nearly one in four people are disabled in the UK, yet the public rights of way are blocked in 32,000 places across England and Wales. That's crazy.
1: Yeah, so... that's 32,000 places that we know of that are blocked for everyone, disabled and non-disabled people. So that could be, and these are illegal path obstructions. So that could be a misleading sign that says it's a private lane when it's actually a public right of way. Or it could be that a farmer has locked the gate or put a fence over it or built a wall over the path. And we really need to protect our path network. I think it's something in the UK that we should be so proud of, that we have this precious path network that stretches across England and Wales and connects us with our history and our communities and where people have moved for hundreds of years. And that's what I found so upsetting about becoming a wheelchair user and realizing that I was unnecessarily shut out of much of this path network. I think there's only a few hundred miles out of 140,000 miles that are actually accessible to all. That was so upsetting, to be shut out of not just those places, but that history and that sense of community, you know, following in the footsteps of miners and shepherds who forged those routes, or communities heading off to church or to the pub. But I think often we think of disability as something niche that doesn't affect that many people. But one in four people in the UK are disabled. And often I hear people saying, oh, I live with this illness, I live with epilepsy, or I live with chronic fatigue, I don't think I'm disabled. But actually, when we look at disability, we should understand it as the barriers that impact someone's life and that restrict their freedoms, whether or not that's a workplace not accommodating fatigue, or whether or not that's not having a ramp into a shop. And then when we look at it like that, we realise that people's bodies are not the problem, or our way of viewing the world is not a problem. I'm not disabled by the fact that my legs are now decorative. I'm not disabled by the fact I'm fed for a tube or by my wheelchair, but by these barriers that shut me out of many green and blue spaces. That looking at disability through that lens has allowed me to celebrate my my disabled, my chronically ill body and see it as something natural and beautiful. And actually, that's not what I need to change. It's not my body that needs to adapt. It's, we need to take out the styles and just trying to open up the countryside.
0: So isn't there, I don't know about the styles and the padlock gates, but as far as ramps are concerned in a shop, isn't it law that they have to have accessibility?
1: Yes, it is. So we've got the Equality Act in the UK, but it's very hard to implement. And many shops say that they can't adapt, like the shops in the old market town where I live, many say that they physically can't put a ramp in, they can't accommodate it, or their landlord won't allow it. But it just seems a bit bizarre. Like the other day, in Powys in Mid Wales, there's this, massive bird hide on, like this massive wooden tower on level with an osprey nest. And there's a lift in this bird hide. So you can go up into this massive wooden tower and look at this osprey nest. You just think, if you can enable wheelchair users to be able to be up in the air in this bird hide, I should be able to get into my local local news agent.
0: Of course you should. And is there anything, apart from the book, have you got any sort of petition out, or is there anything any of us can do?
1: I do a lot of working with organisations and local authorities to try and remove some of these barriers. But yes, there's so much that everyone can do. So the most important thing that we can all do when we're out in green and blue spaces is expect to see diversity. When you expect to see a variety of path users sharing the path, who share different lived experiences, different backgrounds, who move in different ways, we ensure that they remain open to everyone and that we don't question someone's presence there, which is just as disabling as a style or a kissing gate. But we can also report to your local authority or to charities that are helping to protect green and blue spaces. If there's like obstructions, if a gate looks too narrow or you don't think a style needs to be there, question it or talk to the landlord about whether or not we can help to open up that space. But there's also really small things you could do, like if you see a rock or a branch down on a path, kick it away, because that could be the difference between someone like me being able to enjoy that walk or having to return home. There's definitely things we can all do. And I think we should all just slow down in nature. We all need to feel that sense of awe and wonder in the natural world and realise that we're just as much part of the natural world as, you know, the kingfisher flying along the river or the river itself, and just celebrate our place in the natural world so that we can protect it for everyone.
0: And you write beautifully about your wheelchair becoming almost another part of your body. Is that how you feel now?
1: Yeah, I think it is an extension of my body. I see it as something so beautiful. It's become like a muscle almost. I don't think many people realise how much money they cost and how hard they are to get. Even on the NHS in the UK, you can't get a good wheelchair really. So my setup would cost way more than I've ever spent on a car. So it's precious, but it's also, it's more than my freedom. It's more than my ability to move outdoors. It enables me to breathe properly, to sit up properly. It limits my pain, and it takes so much skill to push a wheelchair and to like operate a wheelchair. So it definitely has become a beautiful part of my body that I celebrate and that I'm really proud of, and that helps me find joy every day.
0: You're a very positive person. It's incredible.
1: Oh, thank you.
0: It's probably being outdoors in nature that keeps you that way.
1: Definitely. I find so much joy in nature. And I just make the conscious decision when I wake up every day to find joy. Like even if it's a really high pain day, or if I'm in hospital, like there's still ways to find joy. Especially looking even just at the view through a window and watching a house martin fly past, or just try and find that joy.
0: Well, I salute you. I really do. For our listeners, the book is called My Body is a Meadow, Finding Freedom in the Outdoors. It's by Bethany Handley, who we're speaking to now, and we're selling it, as always, on our website, tre.radio. Just click on the bookshop banner. 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
1: Yes, I do. So my website is bethanyhandley.com, and you can find some of my poetry on there if you're interested in having a read. And I'm also on Instagram and Facebook as Bethany Handley.
0: Well, I know I keep saying it, but I think you're amazing. I really do. I salute you, and long may it continue. Thank you so much for joining us.
1: Thank you for having me on.
0: Bye-bye.
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0: real thing, and can you feel the force? Now then, Hannah is coming up from four, and she'll be joined. Oops, just had to move the mouse. 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The corner of our street is called El Chapo, and that's why I was thinking of it, but it's of course El Chapo. And then from 5 till 6 it's Women Talk with Debbie Bennett, Katie Rowlands and Marina Bruce.
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6: 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On Monday's show, I'll be chatting to Dr. Catherine Sandler in the first hour and Annabelle Kingsley in the second hour. Thank you to this week's guests. Thank you to Venus Homes Marbella for sponsoring all our Slow Siesta songs, all four of them. And I hope you have a wonderful weekend. Playing out with imagination. Have a good one. This is Music and Lights. And thank you for your company this week.

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13: BBC News with Eileen McHugh. The UN's World Meteorological Organization has warned the current El Niño weather system has the potential to deliver a massive blow to communities and economies around the world. Forecasters say the phenomenon, which causes temperatures to rise in the Pacific Ocean, could be the strongest for more than 70 years. Here's our climate and science reporter, Esme Stallard.
14: There are some countries that are already starting to feel the effects. So wetter season within China, more typhoons. They've already had four this year, which have left nearly 200 dead. Peru has already declared an emergency across 40% of its area. And we know the US has sent down a military aid vessel to Peru to provide additional technical equipment and medical assistance. And as of today, the Panama Canal Authority has reduced the number of ships passing through the area over concerns about lower rainfall, which could drop water levels. The impact of that, even if you're not within that region, is that it can disrupt global trade.
13: Hundreds more students and teachers in Indonesia are suffering from food poisoning after eating government-issued free meals. The principal of a high school in central Java has said that more than 700 students and 25 teachers have been suffering from diarrhea and vomiting after consuming grilled chicken. The multi-billion dollar program was introduced last year to try to improve nutrition for tens of millions of children. The American feminist writer and activist Gloria Steinem has died at the age of 92. She was one of the most prominent figures in the women's movement of the 60s and 70s. She said her feminist awakening came when she went to cover a hearing of young women talking about their own experiences of having an abortion.
15: For the first time in my life ever, I heard women stand up and tell the truth, tragic, funny, personal, about being one of every three American women who has needed an abortion at some time in her lifetime. And it revolutionized me sitting there listening. And that's what made me start to ask questions. If this is necessary for so many of us, why is it illegal? Why is it criminal?
13: More than 80 migrants are believed to have died trying to reach Spain's Canary Islands from West Africa. Thousands of migrants make the dangerous crossing each year. Guy Hedgeco reports.
16: The migrant boat was picked up in rough seas south of the Canary Islands with 44 survivors on board, all sub-Saharan men. However, it's believed that several women and a baby are among those who died during the long journey, and five bodies were on board. Spanish authorities say the boat left Gambia on August the 7th with 128 people. The government minister for territorial affairs, Ángel Víctor Torres, said it was heartbreaking news.
13: Guy Hedgeco reporting. World News from the BBC.
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18: This is your Spanish news. Tens of thousands of people took to the streets in Spain to protest against the migration crisis in Ceuta and the actions of Prime Minister Pedro Sánchez's government. In Madrid, around 50,000 people took part in the demonstration, according to authorities. The most emotionally charged scenes were in Ceuta itself, where residents who've been demonstrating repeatedly since the crisis began turned out in what was described as one of the largest public gatherings in the city's recent history. Ceuta's regional president, Juan Jesús Vivas, was applauded as he told the crowd, "Today the recovery begins. This force is unstoppable." In Madrid, The FEMP rally at Cibeles rapidly became as much a protest against the national government as a demonstration of solidarity with Ceuta. Placards included messages such as "No to the invasion," "Defend Ceuta, defend Spain," whilst protesters shouted "Pedro Sanchez, resign," and "Invaders go home." A demonstration outside the Spanish Congress under the slogan "Ceuta unites us" had been organized by people from Ceuta living in Madrid. Far-right groups, including Núcleo Nacional, also attended, although Ceuta residents taking part sought to distance themselves from them. Some far-right demonstrators shouted racist slogans including "Spain is Christian, not Muslim," as well as demands for police vehicles to be sent to the border. The demonstration ended in clashes with police after objects were thrown at officers. Four people, including two minors, were arrested and four police officers were injured. Elsewhere in central Madrid, an anti-racism and anti-fascist demonstration was held in Plaza de Callao under the slogan "Let's Stop Racism." Three Guardia Civil officers have been injured during a pursuit involving a fast boat off Algilas in Murcia. The officers were attempting to intercept the vessel near Cabo Cope when it rammed their patrol boat. The craft was carrying more than 20 containers of petrol and its two crew members have been arrested. And finally, temperatures are set to rise sharply across much of the country. Protection Civil has warned of a spell of very high and persistent temperatures affecting mainland Spain and the Balearic Islands. On Thursday, temperatures could reach 42 degrees in the Guadalquivir Valley, with 40 degrees possible in other areas. The authorities are also warning of an increased risk of wildfires and possible dry afternoon thunderstorms. And that's your Spanish news.
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21: Good afternoon. It is Thursday, the 3rd of September. Thanks to Selena for the last couple of hours. Hannah Murray here. I'll be with you for the next couple of hours with TRE in the afternoon. It is Thursday, so Richard Fitzwilliams will be with us at 4:30, our art, film and theatre critic. He's been to see The Story at the National Theatre, so we'll be hearing about that. And reviewing the films The Dog Stars and Facing El Chapo. At 5, it is Women Talk. Joining me in the studio today will be Debbie Bennett, Katie Rowlands and Marina Bruce.
20: Hannah Murray on TRE in the afternoon.
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21: Looking at the weather in Malaga, clear skies into this evening with highs of 26. Tomorrow, highs of 30, lows of 24, partly cloudy. It's looking partly cloudy over the next couple of days. Still high temperatures though. In Granada, clear skies this evening with highs of 33, partly cloudy also tomorrow, but with highs of 38, lows of 21. In Almeria, clear skies this evening with highs of 28, partly cloudy tomorrow with highs of 30 and lows of 23. In Alicante, clear skies this evening.

0: and in Murcia. Clear skies today with highs of 31 this evening. Partly cloudy tomorrow with highs of 38, lows of 22.
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6: Looking at today's showbiz news, TV presenter Kirsty Allsop says she was airlifted to hospital after injuring her leg on a beach. The location host told her Instagram followers she's been celebrating her birthday with her family at her home in Devon when the accident happened. She says she's on the mend after having surgery. Jeff Goldblum's been announced as the first host of Saturday Night Live UK's second series. Brit Award nominee C-Matt is the musical guest. The live sketch comedy variety show follows a similar format to the American version with different presenters each episode. It returns to Sky and Now a week on Saturday. Queen guitarist Sir Brian May says he knew immediately he'd create a song about his late friend Steve Cropper following his death last December. They'd already been working on something new. He's described My Angels Are Calling out now as a joyful approach to his loss. And George Clooney's received a Lifetime Achievement Award at the Venice International Film Festival. Accepting the prize, the actor said, while movies don't stop wars or lower inflation, they do something remarkable in helping others care about people they've never met. The event in Italy closes a week on Saturday.
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6: Your song of the week has been a really good one. I've really enjoyed it. What a voice. Her name is Mika Miller and the song is called Oh Freedom. Mika Miller is a British soul, jazz and R&B singer, songwriter and producer from Manchester. She released her second studio album, A Little Bit of Me, on June the 5th, which was recorded at Miraval Studios in Provence in France. How very poosh.

0: That has been your Song of the Week, Mika Miller and O Freedom.
1: The Song of the Week was brought to you by Avatel. 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Fibre, mobile and TV. 851-801-802. Avatel.es.
0: It is the book show tomorrow from 2 o'clock, 2 till 4 on a Friday, and repeated on Sunday from 1 until 3. Some of the guests featured on this week's book show include Mark Edwards. He writes psychological thrillers in which scary things happen to ordinary people. He's sold 5 million books since his first novel, The Magpies, was published in 2013 and topped the bestseller list numerous times. His latest gripping thriller is called One of the Family. We also have Peter Stafford Bowe back with us on the book show. He is a former wine executive who has worked in Europe, Africa and Asia. Black Odessa draws on his time as a director at one of the world's most famous luxury department stores. It's a dark satire set in the world of wine influencers, as well as luxury retailers and extremist politics. It's the fifth instalment of the Felix Hart series. And Karen Walker is also on the show. She studied law before embarking on a career that took her around the world and eventually to Cornwall. Alongside her work as a child actor chaperone on major TV productions, that was interesting. She also writes uplifting fiction inspired by friendship, family and the beautiful Cornish coastline. The Art of Moonlight Kissing is a feel-good novel that celebrates friendship, second chances and the courage to start over. That and so much more on The Book Show tomorrow from 2 o'clock.
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0: At Kinepolis Cinema in La Cañada from tomorrow, Friday the 4th, till next Friday the 10th, they'll be showing the new Spider-Man film in English. So if you haven't seen it yet, it would be a good time to go this week or next week from tomorrow. Richard Fitzwilliams, how are you?
2: Oh, very well indeed. Thank you. And I've just finished a talk to a Uruguay Cultural Society on the Swords and Sandals epic around the Odyssey.
0: Oh, wow. Which... amazing. Uruguay. Oh.
2: Yes. I booked them before. But it's interesting with Christopher Nolan having, the film has now made $1.5 billion. Cost $250 million and another 100 or 120 million to promote it. And it's a real hit. It's quite phenomenal.
0: Yes, amazing. I'm still looking forward to seeing it. There was quite an event on a different scale yesterday at the British Museum to do with the biotapestry.
2: Indeed, absolutely. It has come from France to, well, it's home because apparently there are those who say that it was woven here in Canterbury.
0: Okay.
2: So it's, it is a precursor for the Parthenon marbles or the Elgin marbles, whatever you happen to believe, paying a visit, perhaps not a permanent visit, but a visit to the magnificent museum in Athens where they're just longing to have them back. It's a very emotive topic with Greece. This is possibly, because we're obviously going to, the Sutton Hoo treasure is going to France, and there'll be a variety of cultural exchanges on this, but to see the king give a very, very, you know, he's very good at his speeches, and we saw this, of course, in the, you know, the United States, but Macron and King Charles, I thought, handled it very well.
0: Yes, there were no fisticuffs then.
2: Not openly. Perhaps they might be saved for when the prime ministers meet, but definitely in private, because Andy Burnham is very conscious, as you know, of image, which as well he should be, because I think Keir Starmer was, but was unable to communicate. Burnham is completely different, as it is becoming obvious.
0: Yeah, okay. There, you've also been to the National Theatre to see The Story.
2: Yes, A Story. Playwright is Tracy Scott Wilson, director is Clint Dyer, and it's about power and the misuse of power and what is actually truth behind those headlines. What, for example, if there has been a murder, which there is at the beginning of this film, two a wealthy white couple, both committed teachers against their parents' wishes, get lost in a predominantly black neighborhood. It's actually the first part of this is taken from one of my favorite books, The Bonfire of the Vanities.
0: Okay, I've not heard of that.
2: Oh, it has a tremendous power, and first part of this is complete. It's what happens when someone gets disgraced, a master of the universe, of someone who's top of the bond markets, and suddenly, his car has the misfortune to hit a person of color and kill them. So this starts real problems, as we see here when was the person really killed and by whom and who takes this and makes a story of it? And what if we meet Yvonne, who is in fact, well, is she all she claims? Because she's having an affair with the head of the son of a particular newspaper. She wants to get to the news desk. And does she? Letitia Wright, who was in Black Panther, plays.
0: Okay, yeah, nice.
2: And what's behind her? What's behind the guy who's merely a rich white guy who she's having an affair with? Why should she be interested in him? And what about the newspaper's coverage normally of stories involving persons of color? After all, the police, after this terrible murder, the police are starting to arrest all sorts of individuals, including black women because they believe that the person might have been a woman, or indeed was, could it have been a misreport, and who, in fact, in the paper, this is the other thing, it starts rivalries within the paper as to who has what scoop in the story and whether their reporting is or is not correct. It raises a multitude of questions. I do have to say it is extremely dramatically staged. I thought that was wonderful. But what it does, however, do is there's so many individual scenes in it, it's quite hard sometimes to keep up with what is actually going on, and it raises probably too many questions for an individual play when the storyline does seem somewhat confused in the second half. I thoroughly enjoyed it. It's dramatic, if not, and very well acted, but not probably. At least I didn't find it easy to follow, but it does pack a punch, and that's what it's meant to do, is ask a lot of questions, because they're all the lies going on in what we see. All the characters see a particularly ghastly murder as an opportunity to, well, push their own agendas of one sort or another, and are those agendas what they appear, or indeed could it be something completely different which they might be covering up?
0: Ooh, so with being a bit confusing, I guess it helps that you know the book so well, so you knew the story.
2: Tom Wolfe wrote Bonfire of the Vanities. It was just that first bit that was lifted out of Bonfire. But I have read Bonfire twice. It's a huge book, but it's such a vicious, gloriously satirical, because Tom Wolfe, I mean, to be cauterized by him, I can think of another term, is terrifying.
0: Like it. Okay, well, that's The Story, which is currently on at the National Theatre.
2: Until the 24th of October.
0: 24th of October. Okay, perfect. Moving on to films, The Dog Stars, directed by Ridley Scott. Wow, the trailer is something else. All about the world ending and zombies left behind, some scary creatures that people need to kill.
2: In fact, any human being that moves is shot at in parts of this movie. I'm a great admirer of Ridley Scott, and the trouble is, you know, the moment a person starts saying that, it means there are flaws in what they're about to say.
0: There's a but coming.
2: We, you know, Alien, Blade Runner, Prometheus, yes, what?
0: Thelma and Louise.
2: Well, I was just looking at the sci-fi ones. Good heavens, Gladiator 2 and The Kingdom of Heaven. I mean, he's a great director.
0: Yeah.
2: Thelma and Louise, as you say. Having said that, I mean, it's, I hate to damn it, but it is a rather lackluster movie. It is indeed set in post-apocalyptic America. There are scenes with zombies. There's taken, I thought, from 28 Days Later.
0: Yeah. That's one of the few zombie films that I quite enjoyed. I'm not a fan of zombie stuff normally.
2: I would caution you perhaps against going rushing.
0: Yes.
2: But there is, I do have to say this, because, I mean, it's not really a spoiler, or maybe it is a spoiler, but hell with it. I mean, there are a few isolated farmers and homesteads and communities still left after a devastating flu pandemic. And the zombie attacks, in one case, I mean, there are hundreds of zombies. This character, Bangley, played by Josh Brolin, good actor, climbs to the top of a tower. Zombies are all over the tower and all around the tower. And the tower falls over and explodes and all the rest of it. The problem with it is that, I mean, it's quite a fall. If you fell like that in those circumstances with zombies all around you and you wouldn't kill them all when the thing collapsed, it's quite extraordinary that you last quite in a quite lively way with a few bandages, don't you think?
0: Yes, definitely. But the character obviously needed to last for the film.
2: Well, yes, it's at the end of the film. I can't therefore reveal, but it's set in America in 2035. You have this terrifying pandemic. Hig, played by Jacob Elordi, very good looking, by the way. I had not appreciated, because the movie plays a lot on his looks, and it's there the appeal to the character played by Margaret Qualley. The moment she sees him, her eyes light up. I almost laughed. He's with his dog called Jasper, and Bang Lee, played by Josh Brolin. He's a former Marine turned eccentric survivalist. That's the Bang Lee character, who's I mentioned survives in odd ways. Hig often takes a propeller plane into a depopulated Denver to get fuel and food. He also helps the local Mennonite community. The problem is, as I was mentioning, where you just appear and you're shot. Two teenage strangers approach Bangley, and they both get shot because he's perpetually on watch, on his watchtower. So when anyone who comes anywhere near gets, well, they get bumped off. The only thing is, what isn't explained is, why don't these people come at night? Because if they do, he can't keep a 24-hour watch, since it's just him. And if they wanted to get rid of him, they could quite easily. It's a problem that the movie, well, I mean, this comes up again, when apparently Hig decides that there's going to be life in Colorado. So when his dog dies, he takes off. He decides he must leave. Bangley stays behind. As I say, the zombies do subsequently attack him, but he manages to last. The plane fails, and there's another of these sort of weird loners, Pops, played by Guy Pearce. Good enough performance, but the problem is he and his daughter, Seema, played by Margaret Qualley, they also live on one of these isolated farmsteads and constantly, well, I mean, there's a sort of, well, it looked like a sort of, if you go back 70 years, a sort of Native American attacks that we used to see in Hollywood movies. All these people are on horses charging around invading because they're among the zombies who are left. And indeed, it's quite exciting when they try and, well, his plane crashes, but he's been rebuilding it. So luckily, there's possibly a chance they might get away from them. And, well, they go to a very, very peculiar ground junction where they're allowed to land, and there's this large building. And in the building, and this is where the movie quite honestly becomes very silly, it turns out there are quite a large number of cannibals.
0: Oh,
2: now,
0: no.
2: I accept totally that zombies and strange characters on horseback, a large number of them, might well inhabit a post-apocalyptic United States and all the rest of it. But it's the cannibal with Allison Janney as a sort of air hostess who's still wearing a uniform and wants to marry off one of them to, because she's had, Margaret Qualley's character's had medical training. It did seem to me to be getting a bit silly. I accept totally that some of the visuals are very good, that the title refers to the stars and we get a few glimpses of those, and there's a sort of environmental message behind it because there's a certain amount of refurbishment of the earth taking place. But I too would like to throw a grenade at a cannibal, whatever.
0: Well, let's hope that's not the way the world ends, with zombies and cannibals. It's a horrible thought.
2: I can't disagree, I'm afraid. I mean, Ridley Scott could do better than this. It's not a bad movie. Some of it's a sort of homage to Westerns. It's also there's an environmental theme to it. But I do wish that cannibal episode was just daft.
0: Yes. Okay, well, we've got the trailer here so listeners can get a little idea. This is The Dog Stars.
3: Before the world ended, I was kissing my wife, playing with my dog.
4: Jasper!
3: The world that was doesn't exist.
4: Here it's just us trying to hold on to what was.
5: But out there,
4: it's kill or be killed. The only thing left to fear is
6: survivors.
7: Go.
6: I heard a voice on the radio. My name is Hick.
8: I'm Seema.
9: He's an unknown. We've survived because we have rules about how to deal with unknowns.
8: I know he has real coffee. I miss music. Singing on the way to the grocery store.
6: I miss the grocery store.
10: They're gonna keep coming. We can't hold them off forever.
11: Arm up!
0: That is the trailer for The Dog Stars. And what's the relevance of Dog Stars?
2: Because they're looking to a future where you're looking upward, you're looking hopefully onward. Okay. That's why he takes the plane, believing Colorado will provide an answer, although they, in point of fact, go back. There's always that hope when you look into the heavens. That's what it was supposed to be, okay, at least really for Ridley Scott.
0: So marks out of 10 for The Dog Stars?
2: Five.
0: Five. Okay. Then we have a Spanish film or a Mexican film, Facing El Chapo.
2: Oh, yes. Now this I can wax enthusiastic about because I get very involved in it. It's the reason this movie is so good is that you're always wondering whether the motives of the two policemen, we know that what they're supposed to be doing in their work, but they didn't expect to be suddenly thrown into the situation where they had a drug lord and they'd captured him. And could they possibly accept all the millions of pesos that they get offered? I mean, it just keeps you a bit on edge because you're not sure exactly what's going to happen. It's based on a true story. It's about the manhunt and the recapture of Joaquin El Chapo Guzman. And in 2016, the Mexican Navy Special Force had an operation to capture one of these gangsters called El Cholo. And El Cholo is in fact with El Chapo, and they get out of the home, which is surrounded, and manage to get into what they think is safety. However, two police officers, federal police, Arturo Carmona, played by Alfonso Herrera, and Hector Rosales, played by Noah Hernandez, they don't get on terribly well, they're very different types, they stop a stolen car patrolling the streets. Well, they discover one passenger is indeed El Cholo, but the other is also El Chapo, and El Chapo is one of the...
0: It sounds like a comedy sketch.
2: Do believe me that if you were in this situation and you had landed El Chapo, because of course El Chapo's leader of a cartel, Takakis, plays him, and it's rather clever that both of the gang overlords are played by individuals who have no profile on Wikipedia. So I'm looking them up, and it was quite a clever touch. If you were a policeman and you suddenly found you didn't just have El Cholo, but you also had El Chapo, you would be terrified.
0: I would.
2: Well, yes, because your family, for example, mm-hmm. I mean, because when the message gets through to the drug lord's followers, well, there's real trouble. There are chases, and of course, when Arturo's family, his wife Isora, played by Paolo Fernandez, and daughters, what's going to happen to them? She brings the daughters home, but believe me, it's known, all the police addresses are known to the followers of these creatures, these gangsters. So, what happens where, for example, one scene which is particularly effective, where she's huddling in the living room with her daughters, she sees unfriendly elements are outside and a gun is moved into view. It's very sinister, especially when her husband is holding El Chapo and the two are exchanging. Well, Chapo's offering a lot of money because, after all, not only is this guy's boss in his pay, or so he claims, but also what's going to happen to his family if he doesn't release them.
0: Well, we have the trailer here where there's one which has been dubbed in English, so we'll play that.
7: I'm pregnant, Arturo.
11: We're paying for the house, though, not to mention all the girls' needs. Sweetheart, we're barely staying afloat.
12: Out of the car.
13: Do you know who I am?
11: Yeah, I do.
13: It's a chapel, Commander.
12: Let's go, Marines!
11: What are you doing?
13: I don't want to die today.
11: If we don't leave soon, this man will find us and kill us.
14: Don't talk to anyone, okay? Every room will be crawling with those thugs looking for that bastard.
12: What's your commander's name?
15: The DEA will make you and your family disappear. You care a lot about your family, no?
11: You think you can buy me off?
15: I'll give you 10 million.
13: You know what I think? We should do nothing.
11: What were you showing those on your phone?
13: What's your problem?
11: I don't have a problem. Hurry up and get here. Because having to stay with this is like babysitting the devil.
0: There we are, facing El Chapo. Marks out of 10, Richard?
2: Oh, definitely 8, but why not get it 9 after all? It's dramatic. It held me, and I'm absolutely fascinated because both the police officers are perfectly human and, could they be stretched a bit, especially with families being threatened, but also, the whole thing is obviously pretty dodgy, and the so-called Navy and then the Army police side of it, what happens there? Oh, there are all sorts of ups and downs here, but I was absolutely riveted.
0: Good. Well, that's what you want from a film. Facing El Chapo, 9 out of 10. Richard Fitzwilliams, thank you very much for being with us. Have a great week. I'm actually away next week, so we won't catch up next week, but we will do the week after.
2: And we'll be talking about Pressure, the film about D-Day.
0: Oh, wonderful. Look forward to that. Thank you, Richard. Take care.
2: Bye.
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0: Good afternoon. Don't go away. We're coming up to the international news at the top of the hour, and it is Women Talk the other side, which will be fun. Just to let you know, because I'm away a bit next week and the week after, I will be back on Monday, but then on Tuesday and Wednesday, Anna will be covering for me on TRE in the afternoon. And then on Thursday, I've put together a little best of show, some of my favourite interviews from the last year. Then the following week, Giles Brown will be hosting the show on Monday and Tuesday, and I will be back on Wednesday. So, yes, I'm sure you've got all of that in your diary and you're going to remember exactly what's going on, which is great. It is the 3rd of September. 5 things that have happened on this day in history. It was today in 1983 when UB40 had their first UK number one single with Red Red Wine. Yes, I am going to play it. It was today in 1995 when eBay was founded. On this day in 2000, the musical Cats, the longest running Broadway in Broadway history, closed after 7,485 performances. It was today in 2003 when it was reported that a 76-year-old female golfer had beaten odds of 100 million to one to score two holes in one during the same round. Wow, that's amazing. And on this day in 2006 was when US tennis star Andre Agassi retired after winning 60 career titles.

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3: BBC News with Eileen McHugh. The UN's World Meteorological Organization has warned the current El Niño weather system has the potential to deliver a massive blow to communities and economies around the world. Forecasters say the phenomenon, which causes temperatures to rise in the Pacific Ocean, could be the strongest for more than 70 years and last until at least February. Here's our climate reporter, Esme Stallard.
4: Wildfires are raging in Indonesia after months of dry weather, exposing millions to their toxic haze. Across the Pacific Ocean, the Caribbean too is struggling under drought, with water rationing in place. But in China, the rains and storms will not let up, with four typhoons in just 2 months. Scientists believe these seemingly unconnected weather events are in part all being driven by a natural weather phenomenon, El Niño. And the World Meteorological Organization has today warned it will be here for many months.
3: Hundreds more students and teachers in Indonesia are suffering from food poisoning after eating grilled chicken as part of government-issued free meals. The multi-billion dollar program was introduced last year to try to improve nutrition for tens of millions of children. Lisa Tambunan has the latest from Jakarta.
5: A school principal in Lasem, Central Java, said the students were served grilled chicken as part of their free meals on Wednesday. She said a food taster had set some meals aside after saying she found some to be slimy. Later, more than 700 students and dozens of teachers fell ill with diarrhea and vomiting. This latest outbreak brings the total reported food poisoning cases linked to free meals to more than 1,700 in a week.
3: Spain's Prime Minister says there's no solid evidence that Morocco orchestrated a mass influx of migrants into the North African territory of Ceuta. Pedro Sanchez told Parliament no one foresaw the crossing of more than 70,000 people over the border in July. Guy Hedgecoe is in Madrid.
6: This was Pedro Sanchez's first appearance in Congress since the arrival of the migrants in late July, and he's been under mounting pressure ever since then. The opposition accuses the socialist leader of mismanaging the crisis and failing to be transparent about its causes. Sanchez said his government was doing everything possible to manage the situation, both caring for the migrants who are still living on the streets and beaches of Ceuta and ensuring the safety of local people.
3: More than 80 migrants are believed to have died trying to reach Spain's Canary Islands from West Africa. Spanish rescue teams found 44 survivors and 5 bodies on board a boat, which was intercepted near Gran Canaria on Thursday. The vessel is believed to have left Gambia in early August. It's believed that several women and a baby are among those who died during the long journey. World News from the BBC.
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9: This is your Spanish news. Tens of thousands of people took to the streets in Spain to protest against the migration crisis in Ceuta and the actions of Prime Minister Pedro Sánchez's government. In Madrid, around 50,000 people took part in the demonstration, according to authorities. The most emotionally charged scenes were in Ceuta itself, where residents who've been demonstrating repeatedly since the crisis began turned out in what was described as one of the largest public gatherings in the city's recent history. Ceuta's regional president, Juan Jesus Vivas, was applauded as he told the crowd, "Today the recovery begins. This force is unstoppable." In Madrid, The FEMP rally at Cibeles rapidly became as much a protest against the national government as a demonstration of solidarity with Ceuta. Placards included messages such as "No to the invasion," "Defend Ceuta, defend Spain," whilst protesters shouted "Pedro Sanchez, resign," and "Invaders go home." A demonstration outside the Spanish Congress under the slogan "Ceuta unites us" had been organized by people from Ceuta living in Madrid. Far-right groups, including Núcleo Nacional, also attended, although Ceuta residents taking part sought to distance themselves from them. Some far-right demonstrators shouted racist slogans including "Spain is Christian, not Muslim," as well as demands for police vehicles to be sent to the border. The demonstration ended in clashes with police after objects were thrown at officers. Four people, including two minors, were arrested and four police officers were injured. Elsewhere in central Madrid, an anti-racism and anti-fascist demonstration was held in Plaza de Callao under the slogan "Let's Stop Racism." Three Guardia Civil officers have been injured during a pursuit involving a fast boat off Algilas in Murcia. The officers were attempting to intercept the vessel near Cabo Cope when it rammed their patrol boat. The craft was carrying more than 20 containers of petrol and its two crew members have been arrested. And finally, temperatures are set to rise sharply across much of the country. Protection Civil has warned of a spell of very high and persistent temperatures affecting mainland Spain and the Balearic Islands. On Thursday, temperatures could reach 42 degrees in the Guadalquivir Valley, with 40 degrees possible in other areas. The authorities are also warning of an increased risk of wildfires and possible dry afternoon thunderstorms. And that's your Spanish news.
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17: Good afternoon. It is 5:10 and you are now listening to Women Talk. With me in the studio today is Debbie Bennett, Katie Rowlands and Marina Bruce. Hello.
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17: Thank you all for coming in. 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
17: I found an article recently with the headline, Britons in Spain miss biscuits, foreign food and even the weather. They're talking about missing British pub culture, certain biscuits, a Sunday carvery. One in five even miss the weather. So when you think about the UK or wherever you've lived before coming to Spain, what are some of the things that you miss?
19: Family. Oh. That's it, really. Yeah. Family. Oh. Family and friends, I think.
17: Okay.
19: I think in the early days, I've lived here for 20 whatever years, I think in the early days, we craved the products you'd find in the supermarket. So we were going to to Morrison's. We'd go off to Gibraltar, load up and everything and actually spend a fortune and thought you couldn't even make a meal out of the stuff that was in the basket. And it would cost a fortune until you realise that you could buy most of the stuff in the supermarkets here, but you didn't know that, so you were learning.
17: Yeah.
19: Yeah. So the foodstuffs we missed to start with, but then replaced them. And I think that's it. Nothing else for me.
17: Yeah, with food, it's getting used to something different, isn't
19: Absolutely.
17: It?
19: Absolutely.
17: You realise that you don't necessarily need to buy all the things you might have bought every week in the UK, and your needs just become different because you find
19: exactly.
17: other products and other things.
19: Yeah, it's packaged differently, and you just gravitate to.

0: the grass has been pretty healthy.
1: Yeah.
0: And the grass in the UK is pretty unhealthy. Yeah. So I can't use the grass in 2026 as an example. And the third was traditional British pubs that you get, say, in the New Forest, whereas I used to live in the New Forest and it used to be very oldie worldy with low ceilings and that kind of vibe.
1: Dark wood.
0: Yes.
1: Yeah.
0: But I think if you want Britishness, you can just go to any of the main British areas and you can hang out with all the annoying British people to your heart's content if you want.
1: Yes.
2: No one take offence, please.
1: Exactly. We have options.
0: No, I'm not saying the average British person is annoying. What I'm saying is when you are hanging out in an area where people are just gravitating just towards British people, it can be often just focused on drinking
3: and chips, everything with chips. Yeah.
0: Yes, and sunbathing until your skin is almost peeling off, that kind of vibe.
1: Yeah.
0: It's not my favourite.
1: No, fair enough. Yeah. I get that. I mean, there's a lot of things that we can get here. Certainly there are various pubs, both British and Irish, along the coast, not necessarily in areas that are particularly British. They can be scattered anywhere. And we can get Sunday roasts at places and things like that. But I do like embracing the culture that I'm in. To be honest, I didn't grow up with Sunday roasts, so it's never been a massive part of my life. So I don't really crave a Sunday roast. I enjoy it sometimes in the winter, but I don't even think about it in the summer. But some people, like, literally it would be like a regular Sunday thing, has to be Sunday roast, fascinating.
3: Weird, isn't it? Weird.
1: How different we
3: I
1: all
3: think
1: are.
3: The only thing, when you're talking about grass, strange enough, I suppose in some ways, without when I go back, I really do enjoy the countryside.
1: Yes, yes. I do.
3: You know, now that you mention it, I do enjoy seeing when it's green and how different it is, especially if there's a river or pond or something there, and village life.
0: Yes.
3: That sort of thing, when it's really pretty little villages. The rest of it, the supermarkets seem too big. I miss the shops. Yes, I miss the shops. It's all coming out now.
2: The high street.
1: Yeah.
2: I think the high street is dying out, isn't
3: well,
2: it?
3: Well, I mean, sure. Really more about the, John Lewis type things.
1: Okay,
3: you know, those sort of big,
1: some
3: instead
1: of, the
3: of just
1: stores.
3: El Corte that we have here, the fact that you've got so many to choose from, those department stores.
1: Yeah.
3: I miss those. Yes, I do.
1: Yeah, cannot lie. Yeah. It is fun going back to the UK and going shopping and these things that you were used to that used to be kind of boring, or you'd think that you'd be much more excited about being somewhere like Spain. I often find when you go back to the UK, it's like, oh, this is nice. It's all quaint, isn't it? It's all like, oh, look at this. It's because it's a novelty now as opposed to the norm.
3: And looking at prices as well. That's the other thing. Yeah. Going to Asda, Georgia Asda clothing. I mean, that's just fabulous.
0: Being able to go into Asda and buy everything you need in one shop.
3: Yes, absolutely.
0: Paracetamol, clothes,
3: exactly.
0: Food.
3: Things like
1: Paracetamol, actually, that's something I get almost every time I go back to the UK.
0: Yes.
1: It's like 13 pence or something.
0: Yeah. Rather than £13.
3: Yeah. Absolutely. We don't get the branded stuff. We get the supermarket's own.
1: Oh, definitely.
0: Of course.
1: Yeah, absolutely. Cookie sent a message saying, I remember back in the day, 25 years ago or so, you couldn't get PG tips in Spain, so we would ask our friends to bring over the tea bags. But everything else you can get from Mercadona. But now they have PG tips everywhere.
2: Yes, that's true. They have...
0: Peanut butter I struggle to find sometimes.
3: They sell that in Mercadona.
0: I know, but if you...
2: But they
0: can
2: don't
0: actually.
2: Always sell the nice crunchy one, which is the one Emma...
1: Oh, I like the crunchy one. Yeah,
3: they
1: definitely.
3: Have crunchy.
1: Cookie says, if Brits are missing the UK weather, tell them to go to Galicia in the winter. They'll come running back to the south. Yes. Much more rainy in the north of Spain. Do you make your bed every day, have no empty food wrappers in your car, and know when to put the bins out? If so, it suggests that you may well have your life in order, a status we don't typically reach until we hit the age of 50. So do you feel like you have your life in order?
2: No. It was the wrappers. Not wrappers in the car, but my car is such a mess at the moment. And it's just, you know, when it's gone past, it's gone beyond the point where you just, there's a point of no return.
3: Never mind. Do you mean it's a skip?
2: Yeah, I mean, I don't, you know, in the beginning I'd apologise if someone would, you know, get in the car. I'm so sorry, it's so dirty. And now I've just,
0: embraced it.
2: And,
1: so at what point do you decide to tidy up? Or

0: hasn't that point happened yet?
1: Well, funnily enough, a neighbour of mine, he has a day job, which is not a mechanic, but he used to be a mechanic by trade. And he, as you know, he's very nice and washes our cars if, you know, if we ask him to. And he keeps saying to me, I think it's time, which I agree. But then I'll think, well, it just won't last long with the dogs and all the other nonsense that no. goes in there.
2: So you're just forgetting about it because it's going to be like that anyway.
1: The thing is, I don't see it anymore.
2: Oh, okay.
1: I don't see the filth.
3: Okay. Yes.
1: And I'm not car proud. I know a lot of people, you know, every weekend they go to the petrol station and it's hoovering and this and that. And yeah.
0: I think, love washing my car from the outside.
2: Really?
0: I love it. I don't let my husband do it. I'm like, I'll do it. I'll go and wash. I literally, it's fun for me. I really
1: we
0: like
1: We need to hang out.
0: I won't do the inside, but I'll do the outside. I can't be bothered with the inside, but I'll do the outside as often as I can.
2: I think we were more proud of the cars in the UK, strangely enough. I think because coming here, we were so used to people just hitting the car and getting another bump that actually washing it to show up the bumps became a bit of a chore. So it is a bit, if it's rained and you can't see out the windscreen, the windshield, then it's time to wash it. But I don't like clutter in the car. Peter doesn't see it. He doesn't see it. And I'm the one with the carrier bag saying, throw it away.
0: Yeah.
2: And throwing all the bits and pieces. But he does the car washing. I don't do that. Not here. I don't like the palaver of
0: and
2: how strong
0: it.
2: It's going to be.
0: You know, like doing with a Karcher. You know what fun a Karcher.
2: Oh, well, I love Karcher.
0: Oh, well, that is the same thing for me.
2: Oh,
0: I
2: want to do that in private. My carturing is very private.
0: It's quite private. Fair enough.
3: I agree with the lack of pride for my car because I just think it's inevitable. It's going to be very messy.
1: Oh my goodness, someone's agreed with me.
3: But I think there are multiple reasons which people who are tidy don't understand. Firstly, it's Spain, so we have all that dust all the time.
1: Yes, exactly.
3: Secondly, we're on and off beaches. So if you're a good fun time person, you're going to have sand in your car.
2: And stuff that you need for the beach.
3: Exactly. Yeah. Also, we get overly hot, so I don't know, you might need an ice lolly or a cold drink. Then, when you go to the shops, you have to buy your bottled water. On top of that, you have to then walk to your house.
2: Leaving the empty ones or the ones that have got warm still on the bottom of the car.
3: Yes.
2: Yeah, of course.
3: Once every month, I have to clear out the excess water bottles. And also, most of us can't park sort of exactly outside of our house. So there's a little bit of a walk to go into your house or your flat, whereas in the UK we'd all have driveways often, unless you lived in a flat. But obviously flats are a lot more common here, so then you've got a long way to go.
0: So what's that got to do with
1: you? You have to stay hydrated.
3: So I look at all my clutter and I think I could take that in.
0: Right.
3: But that if I wanted
1: just
3: to
1: do it next time.
3: Yeah, exactly. If I'm already carrying a load and it needs another two loads, I think I'll just do one load.
2: Yeah, that just reminded me, just because
3: so
2: of
3: I
2: the
3: don't
2: bins.
3: Have my life together no. fully.
2: The bins. So if we take the garbage up the road, the rubbish bins are not outside the house. You see, it seems to be a one hell of a drive to get to the rubbish bins. So if Peter
0: a trip
2: takes
0: out,
2: them,
0: isn't it?
2: It is. Yeah. Be prepared. Take water with you. So Peter will take newspaper in case of there's any bin juice.
3: Wow.
2: He puts newspaper.
3: Organised.
2: So the bin bag thing goes on the, no, it's not. It goes on the newspaper to collect any spillage. And then he forgets to remove newspaper.
1: Oh,
2: I get in and I have to put my foot.
0: And it
2: like
0: stinks.
2: I'm getting bin juice. Yeah.
1: Bin juice.
2: Yeah, bin juice on your feet.
0: Oh, bin juice literally makes me want to vomit.
2: Sorry. It's a fact.
1: Hope no one's eating while they're listening to this.
0: I really hope not. So basically, well, maybe Debbie has her life together.
2: I'm pretty there.
1: Like
2: I'm pretty
1: does.
2: There. Yeah, yes. pretty there to be
0: okay.
2: fair. Yeah.
0: I feel like I'm sort of there. I'm not 50,
1: but I'm
3: wow. I feel like I'm more there now than I was 10 years ago.
0: Well, that's good. That's progress.
3: It is.
0: Yes.
3: 20% at the time.
0: I mean, the idea of having your whole life in order, you know, I'm sure there's all areas that we really haven't, but the idea of bins and general kind of organisation. Mm. I'm cleaner than I ever have been at this
2: age. Well, we have noticed, Hannah.
0: I don't mean me physically, I mean in the house. You know, I clear up on a regular basis and kind of want
2: things
0: to
2: look nice. Oh, you're more proud of things, yes, aren't you? And actually, I know that you did that when you were decluttering, yes, and you were putting things. You were so proud because you can find things. And that's what I always say, I have homes for everything.
3: Yes.
0: So it's thrilling.
2: I don't lose things because it lives in its own home. And yes, it's the only things I can't put my finger on are the things that I haven't given a home to yet, if they're in transit.
3: Oh, like the bin juice paper.
2: Like the bin juice paper. No, that's not my responsibility. I'd like
0: to. Yes, it is. It sounds ridiculous, yes, to either to people who have been living like that for a number of years or people who don't live like, uh-huh, that. The whole thing sounds ridiculous. But when you're in that zone of it's maybe it's a new thing or whatever, it's transformative.
2: Absolutely.
0: That everything has a home. It, yeah, sounds blooming obvious, yeah, but so many people don't live like that.
2: No, Peter would say, well, where is that? Well, it's
0: lives in the sellotape drawer.
2: Exactly. Yeah. Exactly.
0: Where's the sellotape? In the sellotape drawer. Well, where are the scissors? In the scissor drawer. Yeah. I mean,
2: next to the sellotape.
0: Yes, exactly. Oh, funny. Yeah. Oh, we better say, we should take a break. Just needed to check.
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12: Hannah Murray on TRE in the afternoon.
0: Good afternoon. You are listening to Women Talk. With me in the studio today is Debbie Bennett, Katie Rowlands and Marina Bruce. In my generation, Roger Daltrey sang about youth rebellion in the 1960s with the words, "I hope I die before I get old." Now 82 and knighted last year, the Who lead singer has taken a pop at the young generation of today. Performing on stage in California this week, he broke off to mock Gen Z by asking them how many friends they actually have, as opposed to the likes they get for their online posts. This is an interesting one, particularly with Facebook. I think Instagram is different because you follow people and you can follow loads of, you know, celebrities and people who you have never and probably will never meet. But Facebook, the idea of sending someone a friend request and accepting a friend request, how do, because everybody does this differently and there's no rules as to what you should or shouldn't do, but do you have friends on Facebook that you have never met and don't actually know?
2: No is the answer to that. Categorically, no.
0: Yeah.
2: I find collecting friends and likes absolutely ridiculous. Friends, so, real yeah. friends, people I've met, someone sends a friend request, don't know you, never met you, you're a friend of a friend of a friend of a friend, not interested yeah. until I physically meet you and want to be associated with you.
0: Fair anyway. Enough.
1: I agree. I think it's also this thing of, oh, you know, I've got 1,000 friends on Facebook, or I've got 500, or, but you know, what does that actually mean? I don't
0: yeah.
1: think I even know 100 people, let alone 1,000.
3: Mm-hmm. I would say 99% of my friends on Facebook I have met. The only 1% is if they're a business and they've requested to follow me and they're a local business or they're an accountant or something, I might accept their friend
2: request. An accountant?
1: That's useful though.
0: That's
13: quite random.
0: Why are you friends with accountants?
3: Because I'm looking for a Hestor, so I've got the word Hestor in my brain, but I thought I'd say accountant so it's more relatable.
1: And as an interesting aside, because Hannah, you pronounced it Gen Z, which everyone does now.
0: I do it
1: and I don't know. Is it supposed to, should we say Gen Z?
0: I sometimes say Gen Z and
1: but
0: then
1: people,
0: sometimes it comes
1: I only
0: out
1: hear Gen Z.
0: Z
1: now.
2: I'm a Gen Z. I mean Z has always been Z.
0: Yeah.
3: Unless you're American.
2: Unless you're in America and
0: we're
2: not.
0: American.
2: So
3: no.
2: No.
0: But, Gen Z. Gen Z.
3: But I
1: No, it wasn't directed in that way, Hannah.
3: But it was interesting what you said, sorry, about the youth rebellion. What were you going to say about Gen Z, Gen Z?
1: No. The pronunciation is what I was talking about.
3: And you're more onto Gen Z line of thinking.
1: Well, I would pronounce it Gen Z, but overall I see that mostly even British people
0: yeah.
1: pronounce it Gen Z because, of course, we get that influence from the US.
3: America, yeah. yes. Mm-hmm.
0: I normally say Gen Z, but sometimes it just comes
1: pops out.
0: Gen Z.
3: But I was going to mention about the youth rebellion he mentioned. I don't think young people feel like they can be rebellious because of all of social media, because if they do something silly, it can be posted on social media.
2: Absolutely.
3: So when I went to university, we had photos and I used to post really embarrassing photos of my friends in an album. And my friend said to me, I saw them recently from university, and they said to me, they'd wake up in the morning and dread to see what 80 pictures uploaded on Facebook. But I said to them, well, thank goodness they weren't videos. Whereas the youth of today, they're a victim of being filmed and without their permission.
2: Absolutely.
3: And AI manipulating things. So I don't think the older generations can have a go at the younger generation for not being out there enough or rebellious enough, because I think they're a little bit too mollycoddled, some of them, and they're scared of projecting the wrong point of view in life.
0: Well, people are getting cancelled left, right and centre,
3: they are.
0: Aren't they? Especially, I was going to say, especially if you're in the public eye. I suppose it's more prominent if you're in the public eye, but even if you're a normal person, if you say something controversial on social media, people will see it, people will comment, and that can be detrimental to people.
3: Exactly.
0: And also getting jobs. I remember years ago, people used to say, it was years before Instagram when everyone was on Facebook, and people said, never post anything on Facebook that you wouldn't want your boss or your grandmother to
2: Absolutely.
0: See.
2: Absolutely. Especially when people would say that they phoned in sick and then they're posting
0: them out the night before.
3: Yeah,
0: exactly. It means different things to different people, doesn't it? I think using it as a tool to keep in touch with friends and things.
2: Yeah.
0: Or family members that are around the world, I think is brilliant. And being able to share photos of your holiday is great for you to look back on as well. I know you do as well, love it for being able to look back
2: the
0: on
2: memories.
0: The memories.
2: And that's
0: that
2: why I get really, I haven't posted for, you know, if you've done something, you want to get it on there because I want the memory a year back, you know, in a year's time to pop up and say, do you remember when this happened? Because the head doesn't work now. I can't rely on that. But forgetting to do it, so it's become the whole of July, the whole of August, just shove it on one go because I want those memories next year. But I do think it's the same. I know people, as I know most people in this room will know people who feel that they want to collect friends.
3: Really?
2: That they, do you not know they have a need to it's almost like I've got more than you. I've got more friends than you. I've got, you know, I've got 5,000 friends. Have you now? lucky you. And that there's this interaction on a regularity of Facebook this and the, and counting the likes and, it's sad.
0: It's not real, is it?
2: No, it's not real. And,
1: I think that's what's affecting the mental health of a lot of younger people. Yeah, as well. You know, this post only got 10 likes and, you know, my best friend posted the same but slightly different and she got 50 likes.
3: They've actually removed the visibility of likes on Instagram so you can't see the total number of likes on most posts.
2: Oh, that's good.
0: Which is good. That's good. Yes. I did wonder what was going on.
3: And if you're really interested, you can click who's liked this and some of the posts allow you then to scan through. So you could manually count it, but you're not going to do that.
2: Yeah. That's a great
1: some
2: thing.
1: Some people might.
3: It is.
2: I think that's really good.
3: And most posts, actually, you can't see at all who's liked it now.
2: Yeah, I like that. I like
3: a post.
2: I'm liking that. All the time.
0: If she said it online, you'd like it.
3: The only thing I'm motivated with social media is if you get X number of followers on certain platforms, you can start making money.
0: Yes.
3: Which is useful.
0: Absolutely.
2: What is the number and how does that work?
3: It's roughly 10,000. So
2: this
3: I've got
2: might change to my number of
3: so
2: likes
3: I've got,
2: on Facebook.
3: I've got about 3,500 on Instagram and 3,500 on TikTok. I think it's about the 5,000 to 10,000 mark you can start making some money because people will then pay you for sponsorship and things like that.
2: To put adverts
3: on. Yes. And also, for example, with TikTok, if you have 10,000, you can then get money, but not in Spain. You can't be a resident of Spain. You get money for so many views on a video.
2: Okay.
3: So I got one video which got 2 million views on TikTok. But because I had less than 10,000 followers, that couldn't make me any money.
2: Oh.
3: Which is a shame.
2: What was the video?
3: It was a video.
2: We're getting ideas.
1: Exactly.
3: The videos, the only videos that I ever do well are me dancing and...
1: Sober.
2: I've seen you dance.
3: I was dancing at a wedding and I'd put a caption saying, when you ruin the first dance, but it wasn't the first dance, but it looks like the first dance. So yes, if
1: but
3: you're...
1: What, were you out there on your own?
3: No, I was on my own, then the bride joined, then the groom joined. Ah. So in the video, it's me and the bride and groom. Okay. But actually, I was on the dance floor first.
2: Okay.
3: And it's Hail Mary.
2: Yeah.
3: So I had quite a good routine for it.
0: Nice. Brilliant. Yes. Okay, we better take another break.
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18: way. Hannah Murray. TRE in the afternoon.
0: Good afternoon. You are listening to Women Talk. With me in the studio today is Debbie Bennett, Katie Rowlands and Marina Bruce. Sir Idris Elba, he's a sir now. His wife, Sabrina, is dismayed by the return of the ultra-thin models and claims that we've become fat-phobic. She's talking about the boom in the weight loss jabs. And a lot of people have lost a lot of weight. And, yeah, with or without the weight loss jabs, I kind of know what she means in the fact that everybody, every beautiful woman that we see on television that's a pop star or an actress, whether they're particularly American actresses, they're all tiny.
2: Really?
0: I mean, yeah, tiny. Some of these big stars, you know, you're episode one, I'm like, oh my gosh, look at the size of her, her upper arm or her thighs. And I'm like, oh, it's about the size of my ankle. I mean, it's ridiculous.
2: No, I think you're saying.
0: But by the time you've watched a few episodes, you're used to it.
2: Absolutely,
0: and she looks perfectly normal. So it doesn't take long for our brains to go, that is normal, that's beauty.
1: Well, it's interesting because was it in the 90s, that sort of heroin chic of all the supermodels?
0: Yeah.
1: And then it looked like the tide was starting to turn a few years ago, actually, that women were sort of becoming more comfortable with their natural body weight. And now with all the weight loss jabs, it's gone back again.
0: Yeah, definitely.
2: It's crazy.
0: I mean, I think people used to joke about the idea. I mean, at New Year's Eve, the most common resolutions is losing weight, going to the gym, eating healthier, all these kind of stuff. So it's a big thing for a lot of people consistently. And people used to joke, oh, if only there was a pill I could take.
2: And now
0: there actually is.
2: I think that's it. It's become easier, hasn't it? And everything we're seeing is super thin. And it's quite bizarre. If you go back in, even before that time you were talking about, but going back in history, it was, if you were fat, you could afford to eat. So therefore you had money. It was, you showed that you had money, and it was these thin people who were not very well off. Mm-hmm. And suddenly it seems to be that you can afford your weight loss jabs now and that you're showing off all this cosmetic surgery and this super thin, and
0: you can afford to look after
2: Sharon Osbourne.
3: Kind of. Oh, yeah.
1: The daughter, I can't remember.
2: Oh, Kelly. Sharon Osbourne's daughter.
0: Kelly.
2: Kelly, yeah. Terrible. Absolutely awful. And I'm not sure who's saying to these guys that they look good.
1: Well, also, it would be interesting.
0: Probably
1: to
0: most
1: have
0: of Hollywood.
1: To have a bloke's opinion, because I'm sure most men don't want someone who looks skeletal like that.
2: Yeah.
0: No.
3: Go. I think on some people it's useful. So,
1: what? Being
2: useful? You mean taking the jab?
3: Taking the jab.
1: Yeah.
2: No, I knew what you meant.
1: I was totally confused.
3: I think if you start at a point where you're dangerously overweight,
1: definitely.
3: It's really useful. I know of quite a few people who are on Mounjaro or Ozempic, but then there's other people who are a normal weight to begin with, and then they take it, and then you see them in a few months, and you think, you don't look very well.
2: Yeah, yeah.
3: There's sort of a semi-local, celebrity I know of from social media and in person, and I just think, I think you shouldn't have taken that, because you've got no volume now in your face.
2: I think that's it, is when you're saying that there are people who have been unable to diet, lose weight for whatever reason.
0: Yeah.
2: So this has been created for that
1: them.
2: Target
1: yes.
2: market,
3: yes.
2: isn't it? For those individuals to help. But unfortunately, it's now available as a really simple, you know, you want to drop a dress size, just inject yourself, it's going to be fine. But the problem is it's just coming off and not necessarily in the right places. Mm. And almost overnight, giving you this illusion of being so ill. And as you said, no fullness in the face, completely drawn and skinny.
3: You need to be very careful with what vegetables you eat and what food you eat, and you need to be doing weight resistance.
2: Absolutely.
3: And it's so dangerous.
0: Because people's appetites are a lot less,
3: sometimes
0: they're just eating crap.
3: Mm.
0: You know,
3: exactly.
0: They're not having a healthy diet because they feel like they don't need to.
2: Absolutely.
1: Then from what I understand, when you come off them, you're most likely to just go back to where you were.
0: Oh, definitely. Yeah. Definitely.
2: As you would do with most fad diets, wouldn't you?
0: Yeah.
1: So what's the long-term effect also of staying on these
0: exactly.
1: Pills?
0: We don't know yet. Yeah. It's, a bit of a worry. Okay, moving on to the women that girls look up to or should look up to. This article was put together by adults talking about the kind of women that they would expect or hope their daughters or young women to look up to. There's a lot of sports stars there. There's also Catherine, the Princess of Wales. There's some actresses, Emma Watson, singers, Adele. Interesting people on the list. So either if you can think back to when you were younger, women who you looked up to, or maybe even now, women who you look up to and why.
2: I think it changed, really. There was Lady Di for me because it was a similar age and she was really elegant and the, you know, the princess wanting everything and complete tragedy. There's lots of sports personality, TV personalities, singers for different reasons that I like. Actresses, Meryl Streep, but it's sometimes it's about their craft that they're so good at what they do. So I think I've got a whole different selection of women that I admire.
0: I think Dolly Parton was a big one that a lot of people have come out and said, you know, she was so much more than a singer and an actress and a performer and a songwriter with all the amazing philanthropic work that she did, giving all those books to children. So she was definitely someone to admire.
1: I think for me, I mean, I'm incredibly lucky that I have some amazing women that I know, so, you know, friends, not celebrities.
0: Oh, that's lovely.
1: And there's, you know, quite a lot of them that I really, these are incredible women who've achieved a lot and I really look up to them. Maybe not so much externally in the sense of celebrities and people I don't know, because that you don't connect with that. For me, I don't connect with it. And like I say, I'm very lucky to know some really wonderful people. So if any of you are listening, you know who you are.
3: Oh, that's lovely.
0: We're right here, Marina.
3: Your new best friend.
1: They're all in this studio. Yeah.
19: What's the right answer?
3: I'm the same. I don't really necessarily look up to external people or obvious people. It's more people I'm in touch with day to day. I don't think it just has to be women. It can be men. It can be mentors. Yeah. It can be ex-colleagues. Yeah. So, yes.
0: Yeah. It's nice to draw inspiration from people,
3: exactly.
0: Whether it's people you know or people you don't know. I think it's nice to be inspired and see what other people are doing and think, wow, that's amazing. Instead of being jealous or envious, trying to think, oh, could I be a bit more like that? Could I do something like that in my life? Taking it as a positive thing as opposed to a negative thing. There's so much we can learn from people, isn't there?
1: They've done studies where, you know, people who, that promotion you wanted or, you know, your boyfriend finally proposed and all these things. And a year after the event, your happiness level always go back to baseline, you know. So never necessarily, yes, that job, that, you know, I got a salary increase, so I got this and I got that. And at the end of the day, it, you know, it has to come more
0: it's
1: from
0: short-lived.
1: Within.
0: Yeah,
1: it is short-lived. Yeah.
2: It's nice.
1: It's nice. It is nice, yes.
2: Yeah. So then your goalposts move. That's
1: true.
2: All that happened.
1: Yes, that's true.
2: You've achieved it. So then you just on set your sights higher or in a different, you
1: but
2: just go for something
1: do you
2: different.
1: But say, I need to be happy with what I have? And I agree with what you said.
2: I don't think you're saying that you're not happy.
1: Okay.
2: I think if, for me in life, I mean, it's almost like having a list of chores. I want to tick things off.
1: I don't tick
2: them off. So if I didn't achieve anything in the day, I'd feel like the day was wasted.
1: Yeah, I like that.
2: So be it that you're been proposed to or you've received a promotion, I don't think you should consider that you're not happy. I just think you're challenging yourself.
0: Yeah.
2: Fulfilling your life.
0: And the interesting thing about money is there'll be a lot of people that would look at us and our lifestyle and think, wow, they've got so much, you know, living in Spain, whether you're renting or have your own house or whatever, but we'll have our own car, would just think, wow, that they're really wealthy. Mm-hmm. But I'm sure a lot of us strive to have more money so we can have either a nicer, a better house or have our own home or a nicer car or be able to travel more, things like that. But then, of course, there are people that can do all of those. They might own 5 properties and 3 cars, but they want a boat or they would like to have a private plane.
2: Absolutely.
0: Or, you know what I mean?
2: Absolutely.
0: We always can strive to want more. Mm. And it's interesting how it doesn't have to be a greedy thing or a materialistic thing. It's about having a nice life, and that can mean different things to different people, can't it?
2: Well, it might be just learning to swim or, you know, or reading a book. It could be simple pleasures.
0: Yeah.
2: I've got to tell you, the older you get, the more simple they become.
0: No, it's nice to appreciate
1: things.
2: Exactly.
1: It's very important.
2: Yeah.
0: Definitely. Just having time on your own to read
2: Absolutely.
0: A book is a really lovely, lovely thing. Okay, let's take our last ad break.
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18: way. Hannah Murray, TRE in the afternoon.
0: Afternoon, you are listening to the final part of today's Women Talk with Debbie Bennett, Katie Rowlands and Marina Bruce. That sudden urge to splash out on a designer handbag might not be as random as it seems, for researchers have found that women are more likely to buy and flaunt luxury goods during the most fertile point on their menstrual cycle.
2: I'm out.
0: You're on your own. I mean, have you ever been aware of this? Do you think, I know that there's a high that we can get from buying things. It's a thing, isn't it? If you're at home, the idea of buying something online can give you that dopamine hit or whatever. So I'm aware of that, but I've never linked it to hormones necessarily.
3: No, I'd never link shopping to hormones, but apparently you're more likely to attract a mate whilst you're most fertile. Yes.
0: Well, that's the kind of connection, so you need a nice bag.
3: Yes.
2: And eat chocolate.
3: Yes.
2: So I might buy lots of chocolate.
0: Yeah,
2: I remember those days,
3: Well, I think there was a study that women are perceived as more attractive when they're the most fertile versus not fertile. So that's
0: weird.
3: Kind of makes sense, possibly. It's a bit like they're peacocking, they're buying things, show off.
2: Yeah, absolutely. Nice.
3: But I can't really relate to that because I don't really like buying things as a general rule. Really. I definitely
0: don't like buying things.
2: No,
0: now that's a sentence I don't
2: know. Spat that out. Miss Shoplifter over there.
1: Are you causing trouble, Debbie?
3: No, what I mean is I begrudge the fact that I have to buy things sometimes. You know, if you break a phone, you have to buy a new phone. Your car is expensive. You have to buy a new car. I just want that thing to last forever.
2: Oh, okay.
3: That kind of perception. Also, I have clothes which are 10 years old. I have got a bit better at wanting to buy things.
0: Are you good at getting rid of things in order to create space for new things?
3: No.
0: Okay.
3: I am getting my life together slightly, so I'm getting a little bit better at getting rid of things. And I'm getting a bit better at buying things. And also when you, I don't know, just sort of some things you think, I shouldn't be that much amount of money.
0: No. Well, the prices of everything have risen, haven't they?
3: Yes.
0: It's shocking when you look at prices of things.
2: But then again, it's nice when you think that you would, instead of the difference between need and want.
3: Yes.
2: And that's nice if you are able to cross over from the need want and being able to afford the want.
3: Yeah.
2: Not on a regular basis, but actually not missing it. If you've seen something and you don't need it, but you know, I quite would like that, and actually I can afford it, and that's a nice feeling.
3: I agree.
2: Don't mean a car, you know.
3: But
2: I
3: have thought a bit more about needs and wants because I've now got digital pots, and I put in X amount into each pot.
2: Ah,
3: so
2: good.
3: One will be like sports, one will be social, one
0: that's
3: will be
0: organized.
3: Something
0: that is
3: else,
0: organized.
3: Holidays.
2: Absolutely.
3: So if that pot's getting low, You are allowed to then put more in. It's the general rules. You can put more in, but then you have to put double the amount in. So then you have to decide, can you afford double the amount?
2: Can you take money from one and finance the other?
3: Yes.
2: You can jiggle it around.
3: But because obviously you're having to actively think about what you're doing with your different pots, it then stops you making impulsive decisions.
2: That's
1: how many pots do you have?
3: Ooh, probably
2: 58.
3: I was going to say 6-7, but I can't really say 6-7.
0: That's
6: good.
3: Yes.
2: Wow.
0: I'm impressed. That's really organised.
3: Yes.
0: And I love that you have created your own rules that you stick to.
3: Yes. And I think some of those rules, I was inspired by something I read online, but they kind of made sense.
0: Yeah.
3: And then sometimes you look at a pot and you think, gosh, that pot's really full. I should treat myself to something from that pot.
2: Yeah, because you can afford it.
3: So if I've got a sports pot and I haven't done a sporting day out, like a canyoning experience, or I haven't had my bike repaired, or I haven't gone to some nice paddle class, I think, oh, no, I'll go and treat myself to paddles or reformer Pilates.
2: I like that. I like that.
6: If we win
2: some money, or, you know, have a little a windfall from whatever source, I always like to buy something with that money, not fritter it away, because I like to look at it and think that's where it's come from.
0: Yeah,
3: that's a lovely idea.
2: I really love it. I like to think, looking at a chair and thinking, well, actually, that chair, serious chair, that the accountant enabled me to have. No, seriously, just whatever it is, it could be something small, a clock, whatever it is, and knowing that that money came from that source to enable that thing to happen. And I think you then appreciate it more.
3: I agree. Yeah. There are a few items in my life and I think I could afford that because I did that extra job.
2: Yeah.
0: Love brilliant. It. Okay, read the last 10 texts between you and your husband and I'll tell you if your marriage is on the rocks.
1: Wow. So I think I'm out on this one then, as I don't have a husband, Debbie.
2: Okay. I think I'm all right on this one.
3: Oh, you're actually right getting your phone out.
1: Yeah.
3: How exciting.
1: Are you going to read them live?
2: Well, these might freak out because I don't think there's anything overly to worry about. It was all, to be fair, it was being at the dentist. So, love you, baby. Love you, baby. And 1.5 hours appointment. You can do it. And he was just really rooting for me, sending me kisses, hearts. So, yes, lots of hearts.
0: Your marriage is not on the rocks, Debbie, I can categorically tell you.
1: But what does the article say that would make it on the rocks?
2: If you get lots of sweeties and dishes.
0: I'll be honest, I haven't read it in full.
2: Oh, no. I think it was saying if it's what do you want for dinner, and it was just making things just general with, you know, a bit of a
1: yeah, but
2: normal
1: that's also
2: chit-chat.
1: Daily life, isn't
0: oh, but that's
1: it?
0: Yeah. Also normal, yeah.
2: Yeah.
0: I think it's just obviously there can be negative messages, you know, right, you could right. if you were texting someone mean things or yeah.
1: Right.
2: Well, I think you're definitely.
0: It's kind of obvious,
2: well,
0: really.
2: Yeah. I don't like you. I don't want to be married to you.
1: Yes,
2: I want a
1: divorce.
0: Maybe the marriage is on the rocks, I think, with that one.
2: Absolutely.
0: Yes, it's a bit of a weird one. I mean, mine's about things that we've got coming up, the trip to the UK that we're going. He also told me not to forget to pick something up, and I said, I've already done it. There's a baby in there. Okay, baby.
2: Little, yeah, exactly. But a little heart or something
0: along
2: the way. And
0: not
2: kisses.
0: In the last 10, but I'm looking back.
2: Oh, I'm disappointed with that.
0: Oh, yeah, there are hearts.
2: Yeah, good. Oh. Yeah.
0: Hearts, exactly.
2: That's right. Yeah. She's pointing out all the hearts. Please, Jamie.
0: More than 10 messages back, but yes, there are some hearts.
2: Send more hearts, PJ. Send more.
0: Yes, I mean, so a lot of it is, you know, general life stuff.
1: Yeah.
0: You know, do you remember
1: well,
0: to do
1: inevitable.
0: That? Whatever. Exactly.
1: Yeah.
0: Exactly.
2: I think we'd know think from conversations. Right. I don't think we have to rely on a text message,
0: I
2: do
0: don't
2: we,
0: think
2: really?
0: So, yeah. It's all good. Mm. This is goes back to one of the subjects, Katie, you were talking about earlier, the whole idea of sending messages and things. 1 in 10 young teens are being sent sexual images online. Some 12% of children aged 13 to 15 receive at least one during 12 months, with girls getting more than boys. And this is something that we never had to worry about you know, it wasn't a thing. Yeah, it's kind of scary, isn't it? I mean, it's down to the parents, I suppose,
1: but
0: to speak
1: wonder,
0: to them.
1: But I wonder, is this from other classmates or friends, or is it from strangers on
2: the
1: internet?
2: Well, obviously people
1: or?
2: Who've got their number.
0: Yeah, no,
2: somehow.
0: It's when they're in relationships a lot of the time. Mm. Sending like nude pictures and things like that. It's
3: when I was in school, it was the sort of the beginning of sending pictures on phones.
0: Okay.
3: So I did remember that sort of happening, but it's a sort of one-off occasion. It's not for one person. It's not for everyone involved,
0: right.
3: really. So, but I think in some ways it's better these days because you can have parental locks on lots of things. So you can monitor as a parent what's coming in and what's going out.
0: Can you stop people sending pictures?
3: I'm not sure about that, but you can definitely, but as a parent, you can put locks on certain searches, probably maybe not the pictures just being received, but there is more control aspect there. Whereas I remember when I was in school and YouTube just sort of became a big thing and we were practicing for a particular drama. We could find quite a disturbing video on YouTube and they watched that. I remember thinking, I'm not going to watch that. That's going to disturb me. But I think these days there are more locks on things saying, this is not appropriate for kids. Mm. Parents can monitor messages coming in and going out.
1: I mean, 100% agree. But I think the problem with that is you have some kids whose parents are a little more lax.
3: Yeah.
1: And so the other kids know and they're like, oh, you know, let's see on his phone or her phone because she has that, or he has access to...
0: They find a way, with Snapchat and things like that that a lot of them use, you can send a picture of whatever you want.
3: Yes,
0: and it's really
3: it's frightening.
0: It really is, and you know, at that age, you think you're in love, and you trust your boyfriend or you trust your friend, and you just think everything's lovely and great, and you know, you send a photo, they show all their mates, and then you split up and it goes around the school and
2: just don't share anything or put anything on the chats that you wouldn't want your grandparents to see.
3: That's
2: how they should be brought up, individuals. Just don't share it unless you're prepared to say it to the person or for your grandparents to see it.
0: Yeah, that should definitely be an obvious kind of rule for parents to say to kids. Don't send a picture that you wouldn't want to go around the whole school.
2: But I don't know, but unfortunately, I think
1: it's over. Mm.
2: It's such a shame, isn't it? Doing
0: it.
2: Yeah, absolutely. And when you see that movie, or whatever it was, Adolescence,
1: I haven't watched it.
2: Yeah, it was such a shock. I mean, all things for me, not in my era, and hearing these phrases and stuff and things that are really going on. It's absolutely incredible to think that this is what's happening in schools, in not just in the UK, I mean it's in in other countries as well, but it's absolutely frightening as hell. And social media has a lot to answer for, doesn't it?
3: Really, it does.
2: Good and bad.
3: Limit those 5,000 friends.
2: Bring them down to 5.
1: Stop cutting them.
2: You'll never make money on those 5.
0: Thank you, ladies, very much for coming in today. Thank you to Debbie, Katie and Marina. And thank you for listening. I am away tomorrow. You'll get the book show, though, at 2:00. So don't miss that. Some great guests on this week. Have a great weekend and I'll be back with you on Monday. Then I'm away for a bit. So, have a good weekend. Enjoy the weather while we still have it.
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1: BBC News with Eileen McHugh. The UN's weather agency has warned the current El Niño system could deliver a massive blow to communities and economies around the world. Forecasters say the phenomenon, which causes temperatures to rise in the Pacific Ocean, could be the strongest for more than 70 years. Here's our climate reporter, Esme Stellard.
2: In terms of the areas that are most affected, it is those tropical regions. So what we can expect to see is intense rainfall in parts of Peru, parts of Ecuador and Brazil, also in parts of East Africa and Kenya. And then we could get more dry drought weather across Southeast Asia, as well as typhoons building across the Pacific into China, which has already struggled with four typhoons this year, killing nearly 200 people. And so that warning from the WMO is for forecasters to share information with countries around the world about those potential extreme weather events, and also for governments to prepare medical assistance and also support for those most vulnerable.
1: Hundreds more students and teachers in Indonesia are suffering from food poisoning after eating government-issued free meals. Officials in Central Java say more than 700 students and 25 teachers have been suffering from diarrhea and vomiting after consuming grilled chicken. Almost 1,000 Indonesians had already fallen ill in separate incidents. A UN fact-finding report says foreign networks are fueling Sudan's civil war. The report says they are supplying drones that are worsening violence against civilians. Barbara Plett-Usher reports.
3: UN investigators said they'd found grounds to believe that a transnational network was supplying the rapid support forces. They said the United Arab Emirates and Colombia were using Chad, Libya and Somalia to facilitate delivery of weapons, equipment, logistics and training to the RSF. This included drones and advanced weapons operated by Colombian mercenaries. The investigators said they'd also found evidence that the Sudanese army was getting foreign supplies of combat drones and munitions that can hover over an area before striking a target. The UAE has rejected the allegations. Somalia says it's taking them seriously, and Colombia says it's working to stop its nationals from taking part in foreign conflicts.
1: Estonia's defence minister has resigned amidst a scandal over faulty weaponry intended for Ukraine. Paul Moss has more details.
4: Estonia has been at the forefront of efforts to help Ukraine, not surprising given its own experience of being ruled over by Moscow. And one way it hoped to help was by sending Ukraine $80 million worth of artillery shells. But the money was handed over to an inexperienced Indian-Italian company, which repeatedly missed intended delivery dates. When the shells did finally arrive, they were so substandard that none were sent to their Ukrainian destination. Estonia's defence minister, Hanno Pevkur, denied knowing details of the contract, but said he would take responsibility for its failures.
1: World News from the BBC.
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0: 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BBC World Service.
1: A spacecraft sent to explore Mercury has arrived close enough to release two probes that will map the solar system's smallest and least explored planet. The BepiColombo mission was launched in 2018 by the European and Japanese space agencies. It will take high-resolution pictures of the planet and study its magnetic field. The spacecraft has travelled billions of kilometres. Geraint Jones is one of the lead scientists.
2: There's a huge amount still left to be learned. We need to map the whole planet. The interior of Mercury is something we want to learn a lot about. How is the material distributed inside? It's incredibly dense. We don't know why. Learn more, hopefully, about how it generates its magnetic field.
1: The American feminist writer and activist Gloria Steinem, who helped shape the modern feminist movement, has died. She was 92. During the 1960s and 70s, she campaigned for women's reproductive rights and equal pay laws. She also co-founded Ms. Magazine, one of the first feminist publications in the US, and advocated for the legislation of same-sex marriage. BBC News.
3: Hello, I'm Mubi Nazar, and welcome to Outlook, bringing you extraordinary true stories from around the world. Today, I'm in conversation with the Grammy-winning singer, Boyka. Music took her from the flamenco clubs of Mallorca all the way to Las Vegas, and somehow, Tina Turner is part of that story as well.
4: I had so much fun.
3: When you were being Tina, did you wear a Tina wig? Were you blonde?
4: Yeah. Very cheap wig.
3: I mean, Tina has such a distinct way of moving. Did you move as Tina?
4: Everything, Bobby. I was Tina, for sure. I was Tina.
3: But right now, the South African entrepreneur, Paul Sinton Hewitt, he came up with an idea that's been adopted by millions of people across the globe every weekend. When he arrived in the Outlook studio, though, our chat started off with more simple matters. Tell me what you've eaten today.
5: That's interesting. I think the only thing I've had is crumpets.
3: Just crumpets?
5: Yeah, a couple of crumpets.
3: Why are you not keeling over? I would be.
5: I think, as an athlete, I spent a lot of time moderating what I ate. And boarding school has helped do that as well.
3: Oh, so, really?
5: Yeah, so if I'm not very active,
3: yes.
5: Today I haven't been, dinner will be my main meal. That would be it, really.
3: Paul isn't a professional athlete, but running has been a constant in his life for as long as he can remember. And ultimately, running is what inspired the event he started more than 20 years ago in his local London park, now transformed into one of the biggest community movements in the world. It's called Parkrun.
5: Well, the word park run infers that it's a run, but actually it's a free weekly timed event where people can walk, run or jog in their local parks around 23 countries in the world every single weekend on a Saturday or a Sunday. It's a lot to do with community coming together. So we like to see it as do a little bit of exercise, do it outdoors and do it with your friends.
3: In fact, it's grown so much that keeping up with the numbers is pretty much impossible. So if we look at some of the figures, we're talking about 90 million finishers.
5: No, it's more than that now.
3: It's more than 90 million finishers now.
5: It's about 160 million.
3: Okay, let's go for 160. Okay, yeah. Significantly more than that. Yeah. We're talking about 9 million registered users.
5: Is we're
3: that
5: right? 12. We just handed out our 12 million registration a week or two ago.
3: Even more. Am I right in thinking there's more than 2,000 events?
5: Three and a half.
3: Okay. So all of these figures are very, very conservative.
5: They change every single week. So it's no shame not to get them.
3: The numbers are huge.
5: They're extraordinary.
3: Why do you think it's so successful?
5: Well, I think for most participants, it's a safe place where people can come out and do whatever they want. They can walk, they can run, they can jog. It's much more than a run in a park. It's an extraordinary intervention in people's lives for fitness, for mental health, for friendships, for so many reasons.
3: As Paul talks about Parkrun, you get the sense that running was never really the point. He often comes back to the idea of friendship, support, and connection. And our conversation started to make a lot more sense when I heard about his childhood and the isolation that would shape so much of his early life. A note before we continue, the next part of Paul's story includes details of child abuse and bullying, and later a reference to suicide. And although moments in Paul's story are distressing, there's an awful lot of hope too. Paul grew up in South Africa in the 1960s. From a young age, home life was often difficult.
5: My mum was a successful model, and I think I was 2 years old when she won South African Model of the Year. And along with that prize came the opportunity to model in Paris for a year or two. And she took that opportunity. So I think there was at least a year when my mother didn't exist in our household. And it was my father, my sister, my brother, and I, and Constance, the maid. I do remember when she came back that there were disagreements between her and my father. I don't think my mother really had much of a maternal instinct. I think naturally she was more suited to the lifestyle of a model and being on stage and so on. And I think she probably resented having to be at home with the children. So Constance, the maid, was probably the closest thing I had to a maternal parent.
3: When your mother came back and you said there was this period where it was very clear your parents weren't getting on, eventually she left.
5: Yes.
3: Tell me how things unfolded for you then.
5: So what I remember is my mum disappearing, my father struggling with that situation, and he arranged on one day for my brother, sister and I to pack a bag, got in the car, and he drove the 2 miles up the road where he delivered us to what was a facility for about 40 children in the northern suburbs of Johannesburg. It was cared for by British wealthy people who funded this organization. And their job was really to make sure that our lives just continued, get us to school, get us back from school, feed us. So he delivered us to the school. There was no discussion. There was no, this is how long we expect you to be here or anything. It was just, we were being dropped off at an institution and we had to fit in. I don't remember feeling either glad or sad. It was just all bewildering, really. I was introduced to 20 other boys. I was 5. I didn't really know what to do. I don't, you know, there was a matron. I had no idea how any of this would pan out. And it was only fitting in, trying to fit in day to day, that I managed to get through that experience.
3: I know that there was bullying. How did that play out? It doesn't sound like a nurturing environment in any capacity.
5: No, there was one staff member for 40 children, a matron, and she ruled with a fist. I don't think that was uncommon in South Africa at the time. She had a wooden stick with a leather belt attached to it. And, you know, if you stepped out of line, you got a hiding. There was one night in particular when I was asleep and all the boys in the dormitory thought it would be a fun thing to pee in my mouth while I was asleep. And that caused such turmoil in my life. I mean,
3: horrific.
5: I woke up gagging and shouting and screaming. And the matron came in and settled everybody, but I was deemed to be the cause of the incident. And so I got a hiding

0: this moment, really, over the next few months, we detach from this transfer module, and then gradually we end up in our final orbits around the planet itself.
1: Right. Well, that explains why I was also reading that Mercury, I mean, it seemed odd, given that it wasn't, in relative terms, sort of that far away as some other planets, but why it had been our least explored planet. But given that, what are you, with the instruments that you've been part of creating, what are you hoping to look at?
0: Partly the journey, but of course it's also the incredible radiation environment and the thermal stress on your spacecraft, as Mercury is incredibly hot. So yeah, those challenges are quite difficult to overcome. But we've built one of the 11 instruments on board the European Space Agency spacecraft, and our X-ray spectrometer is going to show us what the surface is made of. So for the first time, we'll get incredible resolution data back as to what Mercury is made of itself. And we'll also be looking at Mercury's aurora, which we see in X-rays. So we're hoping to get some data back over the next few months that will allow us to begin both of those scientific investigations.
2: Susie Imber there, a professor of planetary science at the University of Leicester in central England. You're listening to The Newsroom from the BBC World Service with me, Will Chalk. Donald Trump has made no secret of the fact that his violent intervention in Venezuela in January had a lot to do with one thing: oil. And on the basis of the deal that US Energy Secretary Chris Wright finalised in Caracas on Wednesday, he's going to get what he wanted. It grants a US-led company a 100-year concession for a majority control of more than a fifth of the country's oil. However, the decision to give the US so much control has met with opposition from both ends of the political spectrum in Venezuela. Our Latin America correspondent Will Grant is in Caracas.
3: In the streets of the Venezuelan capital, people remain unconvinced. Most say they're in the dark as to the contents of the deal.
4: It's crazy. It's not a good option for Venezuela. Because, I don't know, we don't know about the contract.
5: We, as Venezuelans, deserve more transparency and accountability. What are the details, what are the conditions, and what are going to be the benefits for Venezuelans?
6: She has given away 20% of the national patrimony for nothing.
3: Elliot Abrams was President Trump's special representative on Venezuela and Iran in his first term. I spoke to him on the phone at the Council on Foreign Relations in New York, where he is now a senior fellow.
6: Look, I think this is a terrible deal. She is simply complying with the demands she gets from Washington.
7: They are talking about $100 billion in investment during the next few years, and that might be extremely important.
3: José Toro Hardy is a Venezuelan economist. He says the collapsing and decrepit state of the Venezuelan oil industry means that a plan to generate tens of billions of dollars in investment was always going to be necessary.
7: The Venezuelan government doesn't have the means. There is no way the government might make those investments. So if we want to recover the Venezuelan economy, in order to do it, we need the oil industry. We have to make those investments.
3: As the ink dries on this remarkable energy deal, it's easy to forget that earlier this year, the Trump administration launched airstrikes on Caracas. Then President Nicolas Maduro and his wife were forced from power at gunpoint by elite Delta Force troops, who swooped into his compound and took them to the US to face drug trafficking charges. The turnaround in relations has been nothing short of extraordinary. But the Venezuelan opposition are profoundly worried about the newfound friendship with a leader they say is a mere extension of the same regime that Trump painted as a drug cartel. Economist José Toro Hardy.
7: The first thing we need to do probably is to have new elections and elect the government, a democratic government. Then we have to abide by the contracts we sign.
3: For now, however, there are no elections on the horizon and no clear plan towards one. President Trump recently said he didn't think Venezuela was ready yet for an election. In the meantime, the United Socialist Party of Venezuela is contorting itself into some interesting knots, trying to explain granting a concession for more than 20% of the country's oil wealth to the Yankee imperialists, as Hugo Chavez used to call them. Delcy Rodriguez's brother, Jorge, is the head of the Chavista-led National Assembly and claimed it was always Mr. Chavez's intention to reach such a point with the Americans. I lived in Venezuela under Chavez and heard endless speeches railing against America.

0: I'm Dr. Catherine Walker, and this is A23A, Biography of an Iceberg. So, let's go back to our megaberg, which grounded in the Weddell Sea soon after it broke away from Antarctica in 1986. And there it stayed for more than three decades. But throughout this time, very slowly, the underside of A23A was being melted by the sea. Its huge keel gradually eroding. In 2020, A23A once again began to stir and shift. And one day, finally, it was free again. Free to continue its journey. Driven by currents in the Weddell Sea, the megaberg moved up north into Iceberg Alley. That's the route bergs usually take up the eastern coast of the Antarctic Peninsula. Then it entered the main Southern Ocean at the peninsula's tip.
1: Which is where we met it in 2023, around November.
0: Andrew Myers was chief scientist for the British Antarctic Survey's Biopole expedition aboard their research ship, Sir David Attenborough.
1: I was called up to the captain and he said, there's a big iceberg in the way. We're going to have to go round this. And how big is this iceberg? And he showed me the satellite images and it is colossal. It was twice the size of Greater London. And it was sitting directly on our path.

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11: News with Eileen McHugh. Israel's far-right National Security Minister, Itamar Ben-Gavir, has outlined a plan for almost 2 million Palestinians to leave Gaza within the next 7 years. Mr. Ben-Gavir insisted the plan was realistic. Katie Watson reports from Jerusalem.
12: More than a year after Donald Trump's plan to take over Gaza, a move that shocked the world, another proposal. Itamar Ben-Gavir has called it Disengagement 710, a reference to October the 7th, 2023, when Hamas attacked Israel. It includes a free ticket for Palestinians who leave and a payment to countries willing to accept them, although he didn't specify who had signed up. Mr. Ben-Gavir said any migration would be voluntary. Under the Geneva Convention, forced displacement of civilians in occupied territory is considered a war crime. The Israeli Defense Minister, Israel Katz, said earlier this week that Israel had plans to remove Palestinians from Gaza, but was waiting for US approval.
11: Hundreds more students and teachers in Indonesia are suffering from food poisoning after eating government-issued free meals. The multi-billion dollar program was introduced last year to try to improve nutrition for tens of millions of children. The US Vice President J.D. Vance has faced questions from journalists at the first White House press briefing in weeks. The conflict with Iran took up a substantial portion of the briefing, with the Vice President blaming lingering high prices on Iranian attacks in the Strait of Hormuz.
13: When the Iranians shoot at commercial shipping, obviously that means some ships don't want to go through. A lot of ships have gone through. We got about 15 million barrels out of the Strait of Hormuz just yesterday, despite the fact that the Iranians continue to shoot. What has anybody in the world done? Why is it incumbent upon the United States of America to be the only country in the world that can actually ensure world energy markets continue to stay supplied?
11: Mr. Vance also provided no answer when asked about reports that a U.S. strike killed 4 people at a wedding in southern Iran, saying only that an investigation has been launched. Russia has demanded the release of a ship seized this week by Norway when it arrived at the remote Arctic island of Svalbard. Here's our Global Affairs reporter, Paul Moss.
14: It's Ukraine's energy company, Naftogaz, which lies at the heart of this international legal battle. Back in 2023, a court at The Hague ruled that Russia had taken Naftogaz assets when it invaded Ukraine, and it awarded the company more than $4 billion in compensation. Norway has now seized a Russian supply ship, the Professor Molchanov, to help pay this money. It says the crew is free to go home. But Moscow is furious. It rejected the original court ruling and insists that this week's seizure represents a violation of international law.
11: This is the world news from the BBC.
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15: Say in Central and South America and so on. Replace it with fascists, like literal fascists, with the Hugo Boss uniforms and everything. So that's the thing. Be careful what you wish for, I suppose.
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4: BBC World Service.
11: Drones that are worsening violence against civilians. Barbara Platusha reports.
1: UN investigators said they'd found grounds to believe that a transnational network was supplying the rapid support forces. They said the United Arab Emirates and Colombia were using Chad, Libya, and Somalia to facilitate delivery of weapons, equipment, logistics, and training to the RSF. This included drones and advanced weapons operated by Colombian mercenaries. The investigators said they'd also found evidence that the Sudanese army was getting foreign supplies of combat drones and munitions that can hover over an area before striking a target. The UAE has rejected the allegations. Somalia says it's taking them seriously, and Colombia says it's working to stop its nationals from taking part in foreign conflicts.
11: The governing body of world football, FIFA, has accused UEFA of a smear campaign over President Gianni Infantino's scrap plan to sell off stakes in the World Cup. Last week, the European body filed legal papers in the US requesting disclosure of evidence held by two FIFA businesses so it can pursue potential criminal claims in Switzerland. BBC News.
5: Hello and welcome to NewsHour from the BBC World Service. We're coming to you live from London. I'm James Menendez. And coming up later, the trailblazing American feminist Gloria Steinem has died at the age of 92. We'll be speaking to the current executive editor of Ms. Magazine, which she co-founded, and hear a tribute from an American Iraqi friend.
7: She never despaired when women lost rights in America or in any other country. She never despaired at backlashes. She just looked at the light in the middle of the darkness and kept on saying, we can do it. We're not going to give up. We will triumph.
5: We'll hear those tributes towards the end of the program, but we will be hearing from Gloria Steinem herself, her own words, in about 15 minutes. But we are going to begin, as we did yesterday, with the deal signed between the US and the interim Venezuelan government, giving Washington effective control of about a fifth of the country's vast oil reserves. Little is known about the details of the agreement. However, today we've had the opportunity to put some of the questions raised by our coverage on Wednesday to the US government. We'll play you that interview with a State Department spokesman in just a moment. In the past few hours, though, there's also been reaction from the woman widely regarded by Venezuelans as their legitimate leader, the Nobel Peace Laureate, Maria Corina Machado. She's put out a video statement. Here's part of it.
20: Queridos venezolanos, en las últimas horas se ha anunciado un acuerdo de gran escala.
21: Dear Venezuelans, in recent hours, a major oil agreement has been announced between the United States government and the regime of Delcy Rodriguez. I know what you're feeling, sadness, anger, and that painful sense so familiar throughout our history that someone else is making decisions about what belongs to us, in our name, without us. We still do not know the true scope of this agreement. Who is signing it? What exactly is being signed? Who is putting up the money? Who is providing the guarantees? How will this benefit the Venezuelan people? These are legitimate questions, and understandably, this announcement has raised profound concerns about what it could mean for the future of our country.
5: President Trump has had his eye on Venezuelan oil for some time. Here he is speaking in December of last year, just 2 weeks before Venezuela was raided and President Nicolas Maduro taken.
22: You remember they took all of our energy rights. They took all of our oil from not that long ago, and we want it back, but they took it. They illegally took it.
5: Well, these people in the capital, Caracas, told the BBC they were unconvinced of the benefits of the deal.
23: It's crazy. It's not a good option for Venezuela because, I don't know, we don't know about the contract or the agreement.
24: We as Venezuelans deserve more transparency and accountability. What are the details, what are the conditions, and what are going to be the benefits for Venezuelans?
5: Well, on NewsHour yesterday, we heard from Elliot Abrams, U.S. Special Representative for Venezuela during the first Trump administration. He's now a senior fellow at the think tank, the Council on Foreign Relations. He's described the deal as, quote, a kind of fever dream of what colonialism looks like.
25: Had this been developed honestly, openly, privately with oil companies, approved in the right way by a democratic government of Venezuela, it would have been the right path to take. They do have these mammoth reserves, a deal that would benefit the government and people of Venezuela, and that would produce another, say, million barrels a day, would be good for them and be good for everyone. But this is not the way to go about it.
5: Well, when I spoke to the U.S. State Department spokesperson Tommy Pigott a little earlier, I began with this question. Aren't the rights to Venezuela's oil being given away for free?
0: No, so what we're talking about here is two deals, and that's what's important here. We're talking about, on one part, these concessions that are given from the interim authorities to North American Blue Energy Partners. So that's one part, and we're talking about tax royalties and other parts from that part of the deal. The part I'm talking about at no cost for American taxpayer is the equity stake in that company. Those are two different things. And what this actually will facilitate and allow is that increased production. Just think of what we've seen over the last few days of oil companies announcing that increased production. This is a game-changing deal. From a model where we had revenue going to Maduro and his cronies, fields operated by Iran, Russia, and China, now operated by private companies with the revenue going to Venezuelan people and lower gas prices for the American people.
5: If it's a game-changing deal, as you say, and you're so proud of it, why not make the details public? Why has it been such an opaque process?
0: Well, you can go to whitehouse.gov and see a fact sheet detailing all the details of this deal right now. This has been a very transparent process in terms of the details of what we're seeing. And I can make sure, and I want to make sure your listeners are rest assured that this will be governed by the highest levels of U.S. governance, including auditing, including Americans on this board, including jurisdiction in U.S. courts. That's part of this deal as well.
5: But which department is making this investment in that company, North American Blue Energy Partners?
0: Well, the equity stake, again, will be held by the Department of War. But I do want to say that is separate from the concessions. And I think that's part of the confusion here, the fact that there are two separate actions that are happening here. The concessions given from the Venezuelan government and the equity stake that is going to be held by the Department of War.
5: Why is the Pentagon involved?
0: That's part of the legal authorities we have here in terms of allowing that equity stake to happen. So that's part of legal authority. So that's, again, part of making sure that this is done with the highest levels of U.S. regulation of auditing based off of statutory authorities that currently exist.
5: Well, we spoke to the former U.S. Special Representative to Venezuela, who served under President Trump in his first term. He said it was inappropriate that the Pentagon was involved and would probably be challenged in the courts.
0: Well, I'm certainly not going to get ahead of any sort of judicial process, but what I can say is that this is based off of existing statutory and regulatory authorities, which is why the Department of War is involved.
5: The company that obtained these licenses, I mean, was there an open bidding process for that?
0: Well, again, we're talking about a proven operator. And I think that actually is an important point and gets to an important point on this and the fact that we're going to see impact from this over the short term as well. We're talking about an operator that operates in Venezuela currently, which means this is scalable. This is something that you can scale rapidly. So we will see the first offtake rights from this deal over the next several months. Not going to put too fine a timeline on it while this continues to develop.
5: Was it an open process? Because if not, many people will say that looks a lot like crony capitalism.
0: Well, I mean, what we're talking about is a proven operator that was looking for partners and has chosen to partner with the United States. This is a private company that was looking for partners, and the United States is a partner it chose to partner with. So that's what happened here. That's what we're looking at. So in fact, what we're talking about is a great benefit for the American people. And we're continuing to see a variety of different oil companies announcing expansion of operations in Venezuela, which I think reinforces how much of a game-changing deal this is, the fact that new model has been established to allow for private development of these fields and better production.
5: What evidence is there that the company led by this businessman, very wealthy businessman Alejandro Betancourt, is a proven operator? Many Venezuelans would point to the fact that he was given contracts to build new power plants in Venezuela, and that ever since, Venezuela has still been plagued by blackouts. Where is the proof that he can get this job done?
0: Well, North American Blue Energy Partners is currently operating in terms of producing oil in Venezuela. That's where you get the proven operator, which means this is scalable. I do want to stress again the importance of the highest levels of U.S. governance auditing, making sure this deal will be implemented the way that it should be.
5: Yeah, I know.
0: But this is an operator. Yeah, so what I'm saying in terms of proven operator is currently the company produces something around 250,000 barrels of oil a day out of Venezuela.
5: A former senior executive at the Venezuelan oil company said that the firm, North American Blue Energy Partners, doesn't have the capability, doesn't have the technical know-how to get some of these oil fields, which require a huge amount of investment, a huge amount of work to get going. So who is going to do that hard work?
0: Well, another part of the benefit of this deal is we expect about $100 billion to be invested in the Venezuelan economy as part of this. we are going to see increased investment. We also have seen other companies announce their own investment into Venezuelan oil fields. So we are seeing that investment already happening. I think that point you're making actually points to a benefit of this deal. And again, a deal only President Trump could have accomplished in terms of a win-win-win across the board.
5: Isn't the Trump administration essentially doing business with the Maduro regime, but without Maduro at the top? I mean, nothing has really changed apart from the fact that it's been decapitated.
0: Nothing has changed. That's a ridiculous thing to say.
5: Is it?
0: Think of where we are. It is entirely, and I'm about to explain to you why. Think of where we were 9 months ago. Oil fields operated by Maduro and his cronies. Now we have oil fields and announced investment of private enterprise developing this, a new deal. We have talks ongoing between the National Assembly from 2015 and the interim authorities. We're seeing the release of political prisoners. Of course, there is much work to do.
5: Why not hold those elections first and then go through this process once a government with genuine democratic legitimacy is in place? And wouldn't that also include

0: Still to come, how a medieval artwork reaches across the centuries from William the Conqueror to King Charles.
1: The Bayeux Tapestry, or the Canterbury Embroidery, as it might just have been called, recounts a conflict. Yet here it is today, nearly 1,000 years later, as a precious symbol of trust.
0: More on that coming up in just over 10 minutes. Our main headlines from the BBC newsroom at the moment. The Israeli security ministers outline plans to remove almost 2 million Palestinians from Gaza. There's been another outbreak of mass food poisoning linked to government-issued free school meals in Indonesia. And the US space companies SpaceX and Blue Origin have pulled out of an international summit in Paris after reported pressure from the White House.

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1: News with Eileen McHugh. Israel's far-right National Security Minister, Itamar Ben-Gvir, has outlined a plan for almost 2 million Palestinians to leave Gaza within the next 7 years. Mr. Ben-Gvir said there were countries ready to receive people from Gaza. Here's Sebastian Usher.
2: Ben-Gvir presented it as something that's realistic, saying that it's voluntary. That's always the word that any Israeli officials who speak about this use. It's voluntary migration, saying that there are countries who have already agreed to be involved in this. He didn't name any of them. But essentially, it would mean within 7 years, according to what he said, virtually every Palestinian in Gaza would be gone. Now, that is entirely against what the Palestinians themselves have said is acceptable. It's against what anything the international community has accepted. So it's another provocation by Ben-Gvir, but he is trying to sell it as something more than that.
1: Hundreds more students and teachers in Indonesia are suffering from food poisoning after eating government-issued free meals. The principal of a high school in central Java has said that more than 700 students and 25 teachers have been suffering from diarrhea and vomiting after consuming grilled chicken. Lisa Tambunan reports from Jakarta.
3: This latest outbreak brings the total reported food poisoning cases linked to free meals to more than 1,700 in a week. President Prabowo Subianto made free school meals a centerpiece of his election campaign 2 years ago. But despite being the most expensive of its type in the world, it has become a target of food safety campaigners after poisonings started to affect students last year.
1: The American companies Blue Origin and SpaceX have withdrawn from next week's International Space Summit in Paris, following reported pressure from the Trump administration. A White House official is said to have told the companies that attending could imply support for EU policies and that France's failure to coordinate with America on the summit showed anti-competitive practices towards space exploration. The US Vice President J.D. Vance has faced questions from journalists at the first White House press briefing in weeks. The conflict with Iran took up a substantial portion of the briefing. Our White House reporter Bernd de Busman was there.
4: He spent much of what was a relatively short press briefing at the White House addressing some of those concerns that Americans have about the lingering impact of the war on their own pocketbooks. Of course, polls have shown that this is something that many Americans are deeply concerned about as we head to a midterms just 2 months away. And Vice President Vance addressed many of those questions and blamed really any lingering problems on the Iranians shooting at ships in the Gulf. So he certainly sounded much more upbeat, and he sounded very much more confident than we've heard from officials in recent months and weeks that the United States can get those ships through the Strait of Hormuz and that ultimately we'll see gas prices going down.
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1: Pressures facing the MOD. This pause won't affect those units on deployment or about to go on operations. But units back home are being told they cannot go ahead with large live fire exercises or war games on training areas like Salisbury Plain. An army spokesperson said instead it would prioritise activity that contributed most directly to readiness and operational effectiveness.
2: The Israeli military says it's taken full control of an underground facility used by Hezbollah in southern Lebanon, which has been a key target for weeks. The Ali Attaha Ridge is located in a commanding position, giving Hezbollah an advantage in launching attacks towards northern Israel. Syria says it has begun destroying remnants of President Bashar al-Assad's chemical weapons program. A senior UN official said Syria had uncovered an additional chemical weapons facility, as well as materials for nerve agents and munitions. Syria's UN ambassador, Ibrahim Alabi, said suspects linked to the program would stand trial. The governing body of world football, FIFA, has accused UEFA of a smear campaign over President Gianni Infantino's scrap plan to sell off stakes in the World Cup. Last week, the European body filed legal papers in the US requesting disclosure of evidence and documents held by two FIFA businesses so it can pursue potential criminal claims in Switzerland. That's the latest from BBC World News.
3: Welcome to The Inquiry. I'm William Crawley. Each week, one question, four expert witnesses, and an answer. Our rivers are in trouble. Climate change is disrupting their flow. Pollution is poisoning their waters. Growing populations are pushing them beyond breaking point. In response, a bold idea has emerged. We should treat a river not just as a physical resource to be exploited, but as a person with rights whose interests can be defended in court by guardians appointed to speak on their behalf. That means granting them legal personhood. It may sound like an eccentric idea, but it is not unprecedented. Corporations have long been recognised as legal persons. Ships, too, have held that status. In India, even deities like Lord Ram have been treated as legal entities with rights. Some countries are now extending that logic to rivers. In 2017, the Whanganui River in New Zealand made history by becoming the first river to be granted legal personhood. Since then, more and more countries have been turning to this intriguing new idea to protect their waterways. So this week we're asking, should rivers have personhood?
4: Part 1. Crimea River.
5: Water is life, and rivers are the conduits of water. They're the conduits of nutrients. They're the routes of navigation. They're the means that supports fish and agriculture along the riverbanks. It's hard to overstate the importance of rivers to human beings and to the broader environment.
3: Professor Nick Mount is a geographer in the United Kingdom who has worked on several rivers around the world that have been granted legal personhood.
5: Arguably, rivers have never been in a worse state than they are, and they're under assault from a number of different factors. We see significant pollution entering our rivers from urban centres, from agriculture, from human activity. Then we're seeing fundamental changes to the water that's entering rivers through things like glacial melt, through rainfall and the seasonality of that. And of course, that's being driven by factors such as climate change. And then on top of that, you know, human beings have always sought to control rivers. And we're seeing fewer and fewer rivers of the world that are able to flow freely.
3: But is this worsening trend concentrated in particular regions of the world, like highly industrialized areas or those with weak environmental laws?
5: This is a problem for rivers all over the world, but the specific nature of the issues and the problems that rivers face varies from place to place. So in Europe, yes, we have a regulated environmental sector that helps protect some of our rivers, but arguably it's helping rivers that have already been seriously degraded in many cases because of centuries worth of activity prior to regulation. In other parts of the world where things are entirely or largely unregulated, things like illegal mining and extractive practices are damaging rivers. Other areas, agricultural practices, unregulated again, are causing major issues.
3: Humanity depends on rivers. Our civilizations are built on them. But we have also become one of their greatest threats. And this isn't just about industrialized nations. Even in traditional or indigenous societies where rivers are revered and sometimes venerated, having human beings for neighbors still puts them in danger.
5: If we think of probably the most famous spiritual river in the world, the Ganges, running through India, arguably it's never been in a worse condition than it currently is. So just that recognition of spiritual value of deity is not sufficient to protect our rivers.
3: What about those more secular, less religious societies?
5: I think societies that see rivers as physical resource, with that viewpoint, we're only protecting the rivers for the physical and resource benefits that they bring to human beings. And so in that respect, you're in danger of protecting some of the function of the river, but losing its value that is more intangible, that rivers bring to all of us. You know, we all love to walk along a beautiful river. It has a value that is more than the sum of its resources.
3: The question is whether that value we all recognize in rivers can be described in terms of rights, just as we see human beings as the bearers of rights. In our case, human rights. In recent decades, that's an idea that's been championed by the rights of nature movement in various parts of the world.
5: The big change happened in 1972 when an organization called the Sierra Club, which is a North American environmental organization, were fighting to protect Sequoia National Park from a proposed development of a ski resort. Now, there was a lot of legal wrangling went around that, and it ended up in the Supreme Court. And ultimately, the Sierra Club lost. But what happened in that particular action was that one of the Supreme Court judges, his name was William Douglas, he dissented. And he argued that there was a case that natural resources should have standing and be able to sue for their own protection. And that was the moment in certainly Western jurisprudence that the idea of environmental entities having a standing and being able to be legally protected through a system of rights really came into being.
3: In the case of rivers, that legal standing is sometimes achieved by defining a river for the purposes of law as a person. But how is that achieved in practice? It's time for our next expert witness.
4: Part 2. The right to flow.
6: A legal person is a particular legal idea that just says, in the law, we recognise this entity, whether it's a human being or a corporation or a river, as having the ability to bear rights and powers and duties and liabilities in law.
3: Erin O'Donnell is a senior lecturer at the University of Melbourne Law School in Australia and the author of Legal Rights for Rivers, Competition, Collaboration and Water Governance.
6: Legal personhood is never just symbolic. When rights and the capacity to hold rights and powers and duties in law is created and conferred on an entity, that is genuinely meaningful. It does require practical support, but even without that practical support, it has legal import. So, for instance, looking at Ecuador, the rights of nature were created in the constitution. There weren't really any other institutional arrangements in the very early days to give practical support to that. And yet by 2010, so only 2 years after that constitutional reform, citizens had successfully taken the rights of a river, the Rio Vilcabamba, to court and had those upheld in the court against a road developer.
3: Assuming that a campaign group wants to secure legal personhood for a river, how might they go about that?
6: And there are two main pathways. The first is to deliberately create laws that recognise the personhood of a river. So local governments, local councils can pass laws that recognise the personhood of a river. And that's often a relatively easy or straightforward process, but it's very limited in its legal impact because the hierarchy of the legal framework means that if a local government law is inconsistent with a state or national law, it will be invalid to the extent of that inconsistency. At the other end of the spectrum, you have something like constitutional reform. An alternative to that is judge-made law. And a really good example of that is in Colombia, in South America, where the Constitutional Court recognized the rights of the Atrato River. They recognized it as a legal subject. And they did so because they argued that it was the best way to protect the constitutional rights of the people who depend on the river.
3: However legal personhood is granted, the question remains, does this approach to protecting rivers actually work in practice? In other words, are rivers made safer or healthier as a consequence?
6: My research shows that there is an apparent paradox in the way that legal personhood for rivers plays out. When a river gains personhood, people can assume then that the river has the power it needs to look after itself. So instead of intensifying human responsibility to care for rivers, legal personhood can encourage us to abdicate that responsibility, to become complacent in our relationship. The second part of his paradox comes from the human reaction to a powerful entity entering into space. We get very defensive. We worry about our own rights. And so a river legal person faces that immediate backlash because people are very worried that they will be sued by this new legal person, and they act quickly to undermine it. And a really good example of this in practice comes from Lake Erie in the United States. And in 2019, after this massive blue-green algal bloom in the lake that really unified the entire city of Toledo, one of the drivers of the blue-green algal bloom was nutrient runoff into the lake, and farms were concerned that they could be blamed for contributing to that. So the very day after the lake received its rights, a farming corporation took that law to court to challenge it, to say this is not a constitutionally valid law, and they won. So the backlash is real, and it is directly in response to these new legal powers.
3: There is another, perhaps unexpected risk. If rivers are deemed to have rights, do those same rivers also have responsibilities? And if they do, could rivers themselves face legal action for failing to meet their own legal duties? In other words, could human beings sue them?
6: It is also a very live legal question.

0: identities and personhood. Where there is law, there are lawyers, potential litigation, winners and losers. Let's see how some of that plays out in the story of one particular river as we meet our next expert witness.
1: Part 3. From Rapids to Rights.
2: My name is Pierre-Olivier Boudreau. I am the Director of Conservation for the Canadian Parks and Wilderness Society, and our organization is one of the founders of the Mutuhiko Xipu Alliance.
0: Mutuhiko Xipu is the indigenous name for Quebec's Magpie River. The alliance that bears its name was created to protect the river from the threat of future exploitation.
2: The Magpie River is one of the important rivers here in Quebec, in Canada. It's about 300 kilometers, so 180 miles long, a large river that runs from the higher plateau of Labrador to the St. Lawrence River here in Quebec. And it's a river that is famous for whitewater expedition through the world. It's located in the Innu First Nation ancestral land. So this is a river which has a lot of importance for indigenous people. It's a land of spruce and coniferous trees, and the quality of the water is so good that you can actually drink from the river when you go on an expedition. It's an area that is really big and not quite populated. It's as big as Belgium, and there's less than 20,000 people living there. So this is a really pristine boreal ecosystem.
0: So why the concern to protect it? Those powerful rapids enjoyed by whitewater enthusiasts also caught the attention of Hydro-Québec, Canada's largest electricity producer, which relies heavily on hydropower.
2: As soon as a river is on Hydro-Québec's list, there's a real threat that the river can become target of hydroelectric development. Most of the big rivers of Quebec have been dammed, and the damage is really irreversible. It changes the face of the river. So we didn't want that to happen to the Magpie River. So it was a preventive move for us to say, okay, let's start a campaign.
0: That campaign began back in 2009 when the Magpie was added to Hydro-Québec's strategic plan, signaling the company's interest in its hydroelectric potential. Hydro-Québec has told us no hydropower project gets their green light unless it is environmentally acceptable and favorably received by local communities.
2: So we started working with regional partners, a very grassroots campaign, I would say. And we kind of built this new vision of the Magpie River that could also benefit communities on tourism, on rafting and kayak and canoe expeditions. It took almost a decade to build this consensus to grant the river protection. That was a lot of work. When we decided to go towards this idea of granting the Magpie River rights, we put up a team of lawyers together. We knew that another tool that existed was the resolutions, mostly used in the United States. So that's the tool that we decided to use, writing the resolutions. That took a lot of time because the resolutions are almost like 15 pages long with a bunch of legal references.
0: In February 2021, the Magpie River became the first river in Canada to gain legal personhood. It was an historic collaboration between Indigenous and non-Indigenous authorities.
2: Basically, what this resolution says is that 9 rights are granted to the river, and these are rights that are specific to rivers. The right to flow freely, the right to be free from pollution, the right to preserve its integrity, its natural processes, its biodiversity, and probably one of the most important rights is the right to sue, the right to take legal action. That's the legal tool that we have with these resolutions to go in front of the court in case any of these rights is threatened by either hydro development project or anything else, actually.
0: Getting those resolutions passed means the Magpie now has rights and protections. But the fight isn't over. Like any law or regulation, resolutions can be overturned by future leaders.
2: I would say that conservation is a constant battle anyways. Granting the Magpie River legal personhood is another brick that we had in this wall of protection for the river. Just the fact that we have a regional and strong consensus on the protection of the river is something really strong for the future of the river.
0: The Magpie River is thriving, but it was already a vibrant ecosystem long before being granted legal personhood. So the question remains, does recognizing a river as a legal person make any real difference to rivers struggling to survive? It is time for our final expert witness.

0: Part 4. Countercurrents.
1: Legal personhood is an intriguing idea. However, I think it is a distraction from the major issues that are central to our concern with not just rivers, but all water bodies.
2: Naveeda Khan is a professor of anthropology at Johns Hopkins University in Baltimore in the United States and the author of River Life and the Upspring of Nature. The problems facing legal personhood as a concept and as a strategy, she says, are evident in Bangladesh, where the country's rivers are under enormous stress.
1: The major water systems in Bangladesh were big transportation fairways prone to sand logging and sand dredging, which would, you would think, be good in terms of keeping the waters flowing, but that sand dredging has been quite destructive for the rivers. And then the latest concerns about these rivers has been the amount of industrial pollutants that have been going into it from garment factories, from leather works, from pesticide production. It's not just for Bangladeshis alone that this is should be of concern, because it is a river system that extends extensively over that region, India, China, Tibet, and so on.
2: In what may be a world first, every river in Bangladesh has been granted legal personhood. This followed a series of court rulings culminating in a landmark 2019 case concerning the Turag River. On paper, that seemed like a major victory for the rights of nature movement.
1: So the 2019 judgment adds a little bit more ammunition in terms of when environmental activists and lawyers file cases, they might cite it, but they would also cite all these other previous instances. And it's not clear to me that any one of them has been the critical determinative of what the government is going to do in response to that litigation or any judgment that comes from it. So at the end, it really depends on whether governments feel empowered to actually take action against very powerful forces in society, such as private corporations, such as even local communities that have banded together to encroach on a river. So it really depends on to what extent the law empowers the state and also empowers citizens. If they take up this case, that the courts will listen and then the state will act on that.
2: This is an old problem for environmental law. Having a law on the books is one thing. Enforcing it in practice is quite another.
1: Granting of legal personhood to rivers in Bangladesh is not going to have a transformative effect. It is largely, I would say, aspirational, somewhat performative.
2: The National River Conservation Commission is the body tasked with protecting the rights of rivers in Bangladesh.
1: The rights that have been laid down in the judgment are very robust. The commission is granted the power to take up the case of any river and to fight on its behalf. But the commission doesn't have the kind of authority it should have to be able to actually not just file cases, but to pursue them till a successful conclusion. The rights, as we are seeing them in action, are paper rights.
2: Some critics of legal personhood think the idea may be distractingly poetic, that the straightforward, dull prose of traditional environmental regulations might actually do more to protect rivers in practice.
1: I'm an anthropologist. I'm all for poetry. And I think if the law can be used to incite poetry in people's hearts, then it certainly should be. However, I've never seen the law to operate effectively in that way. I've only seen the law to come in after the damage is done and to do something about it.
2: Is it possible that well-intentioned campaigners could become so focused on courtroom battles to secure a river's legal personhood that they lose sight of the river's ecological plight?
1: I actually believe that if we had just focused on the environmental regulations and upheld them as well as we could have avoided all the effort that had to be put in to make this argument about the river being a person and the kind of way in which debates sort of swiveled then to a completely pointless thing, which is how do we understand the life of a river as opposed to the fact that a river needs protecting from humans.
2: Let's return to our question. Should rivers have personhood? Let's state the obvious first. Legal personhood does not make a river human. Instead, it gives us a framework to recognize a river's value, to defend its flow, to hold ourselves accountable for the damage we do to it. But a law that grants rights to a river means nothing if those rights are not enforced. And enforcement is never automatic. It's a constant struggle that requires funding, political will, community vigilance, and the hard work of monitoring, campaigning, and advocacy. Declaring a river a legal person is the beginning of a fight, not the end of it. So the real question is not whether rivers are persons, but whether treating them as if they are can help to mobilize the relentless action needed to keep them alive. Because rivers are the arteries of civilizations. They are the engines of life itself. And if we lose them, we lose our own future. This episode of The Inquiry was written and presented by me, William Crawley. The producer was Jill Collins, researcher Katie Morgan, editor Tom Bigwood, and the technical producer was
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4: TRE. Answering your questions about the effects of microplastics on our health.
5: A lot of different tissue types across the human body have been analysed. Seemingly, microplastic contaminates all of these tissues.
6: Tiny fragments of plastic are now found almost everywhere. In water, in soil, and even in our bodies.
7: There is a lot of evidence that plastics are causing harm.
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5: The awareness of it as an issue for human health has only been around for 6 years, really.
8: We're at this early stage where this could be really, really bad. 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
9: Coming up on World Business Report, the next El Niño is supersizing before our eyes. We'll look at the economic impact this weather phenomenon is having around the world. Volkswagen have just announced a turnaround plan that could see 50,000 job losses. And would you get in a driverless taxi? Looks like we could be seeing more of them on the road. That's all to come after the latest world news.
10: BBC News with David Harper. The British Army has been told to halt non-essential training exercises to save money. Troops preparing for deployment, including to Estonia, the Falklands and Cyprus, will continue training, but some large live fire exercises and other collective drills in Britain will be scaled back. American companies Blue Origin and SpaceX have pulled out of next week's International Space Summit in Paris. A White House official has reportedly told the companies that attending could be seen as support for EU policies. The French Foreign Ministry said the summit would bring together governments. US Vice President J.D. Vance has blamed Iranian attacks in the Strait of Hormuz for continuing high prices. At a White House briefing, he was also questioned about reports a US strike killed 4 people at a wedding in southern Iran, saying an investigation was underway. The governing body of world football, FIFA, has accused UEFA of a smear campaign over President Gianni Infantino's scrapped plan to sell off stakes in the World Cup. Last week, the European body requested FIFA to disclose evidence so it can pursue potential criminal claims. Syria says it has begun destroying remnants of Bashar al-Assad's chemical weapons program. The UN says additional facilities and materials linked to nerve agents have also been discovered. The Israeli military says it's taken full control of an underground Hezbollah facility located in a strategic position in southern Lebanon. The Ali Otaha Ridge has been a key target for weeks. In the US, the judge in a high-profile murder trial of Lindsay Clancy, a mother accused of killing her three small children, has again sent the jury home for the night. Their deliberations will continue on Friday. The chipmaker NVIDIA has agreed to buy the artificial intelligence platform Hugging Face in a deal worth nearly $13 billion. Hugging Face is used by developers and researchers to share, test and customize AI tools. In July, the firm made headlines when some models went rogue and hacked into the platform.
9: The El Niño is supersizing before our eyes.
11: This exceptional El Niño demands exceptional preparation and response.
12: Because of El Niño, the prices are beginning to rise again.
9: It's World Business Report from the BBC World Service. I'm Hannah Mullane. The El Niño means 2027 is set to be the hottest year on record. We'll look at the economic impact. And Tesla is about to reveal its long-awaited robot taxis. Would you get in one? And US basketball team the Los Angeles Clippers have been hit with a $30 billion fine for breaking its salary rules. Hello, and we're starting today's programme talking about the weather, specifically the news about the El Niño, a phenomenon that changes weather patterns around the world, pushing some regions into drought whilst others experience stronger typhoons and flooding. The next El Niño is supersizing before our eyes, according to the World Meteorological Organization. Here's their Secretary General, Professor Celeste Saulo.
11: Because we live in a globalized world with a globalized economy, this El Niño will affect the food that you take every day, the water you have access to, and the prices you pay for everything. And that is why we are not only warning, but calling to action in advance.
9: It is likely to be the largest in at least 1,000 years, which means 2027 is set to blow apart the record and be the hottest year ever recorded. And as Celeste says, it's going to have a big impact on the economy. It's already having an impact on the Panama Canal, which today cut the number of ships able to pass through due to low water levels caused by the El Niño. Panama Canal handles 5% of global maritime trade and about 40% of US container traffic. Well, Lauriane LaRocco is with us. She's president of global supply chain and trade data firm LaRocco Consulting in New Jersey. Thanks for joining us, Lauriane.
13: Thanks for having me.
9: This seems pretty drastic. I know that you've been speaking to the administrator of the canal. What's he had to say about it?
13: Well, I spoke with him just recently, and he said that originally they thought the El Niño was not going to be as bad. So they were just lowering the draft. And the draft is how heavy a vessel will be. So they were lowering the draft so you would have lighter vessels going through that would help conserve water. But he told me, based on, you know, their analysis, the El Niño is not only starting earlier for them, it's going to last longer. And that is the reason why they decided, they announced the reduction that started today back in August, because they need to conserve the water now. But here's the thing, you know, you hit on about what's going on in the world. When you look at the water levels of Gatun Lake, and that's the main lake that feeds the canal so vessels can go through, it is 2 feet lower today than it was back in 2022, ahead of the historic El Niño of 2023 and 2024. So it's very, very, it's concerning.
9: Yeah, absolutely. And so there's less ships going through. How do they decide who gets to go through? Because surely there's so much competition now for these like reduced slots.
13: Well, they do have a reservation system. It's a long-term reservation system where a lot of container ships and some LNG carriers and other tankers go through, but they do leave a couple of those auction slots open. And so you are seeing that increase, if you will, of the auction price. Like last week, it was a $4.6 million bid that was a record from the previous week of 5.3. What you're seeing now is all of these energy tankers because of the Strait of Hormuz. So the United States is bringing more energy over to Asia. And so what happens is these tankers will wait until there's a bid. And you're now having 18 bidders on a slot. Normally, they only have 2 to 3.
14: Wow.
13: So can you only imagine what it's going to be like in the coming months?
14: Yeah, and potentially a bit of a moneymaker for the Panama Canal administrator if, you know, ships are willing to spend that kind of money to get through.
13: Well, they do make a lot of money, but the ACP, they have told me, because we've hit on it before, they tell me they make about 2-3% of that profit. So it goes to the government of Panama. And so in the end, it's Panama.
14: Yeah. And as you say, you know, the Strait of Hormuz, real pressure on shipping around the world, which just puts even more pressure on the system.
13: Exactly. And so what happens is the last El Nino was so bad that you had a lot of the larger vessels. LNG vessels tend to be a lot heavier, so a lot of them don't go through the canal and they've got to go around. But if you have the smaller vessels that cannot get through and they have to go around South America, that adds 2 weeks of travel time. And so, as we all know, the hole in the bucket for energy is existing because of the Strait of Hormuz. And so they're running on this just in time, if you will, for energy. Imagine layering a 2-week delay because of what's going to be happening with the El Nino if you don't have all of these slots.
14: And spending a lot more money during that 2-week delay.
13: Exactly. And that all adds up. I just wrote a story on my Substack where the price of diesel, because of everything going on right now with the tanker prices, I'm sure you've done stories on the tanker rates and all these other rates that are piling on. The price of diesel can now be $200 a barrel because of the said onside, all these prices, if you will, that are being laid onto the energy. It's incredible.
14: Yeah, and absolutely has a knock-on impact for consumers all around the world because that oil price goes up and that puts extra money on everything that we buy, anything that needs to be moved around the world, basically.
13: Exactly, and including our agriculture. I'm sure, you know, across the pond, you guys are facing higher prices for the vegetables and the fruits that we eat. And the reason why, that's a shorter supply chain. Normally, when it comes to fuel, we normally feel that hit with our products about 6 to 9 months later because those products that are coming in under the higher prices, they're in the warehouses. But the fruits and vegetables that we eat, we feel that immediately because it's such a shorter supply chain. So we're really in this for the long run.
14: Well, Lauriane LaRocco, thanks for joining us. And Lauriane was talking about food there, and this El Nino situation impacts the food we eat too, especially products grown in tropical parts of the world, things like coffee, rice, sugar, and cocoa. Well, Susana Cardenas is a cocoa farmer and founder of Cardenas Chocolate based in Ecuador, and she's already seeing prices rise again for cocoa on the news that this season's El Nino is expected to be so severe.
15: There were a lot of floodings. It was raining so much that a lot of this area got flooded. So the trees were affected by these strong rains, and the little cacao that we harvest, as the prices were so high, people start stealing cacao. So our 2024 harvest was almost non-existent. It was tiny, tiny, tiny. We had to pay double the price of what we normally pay for cacao. If we normally paid, we used to pay $200 or $220 per sack of cacao, of dry, beautifully fermented, fine flavored cacao. In 2025, we have to pay $530 per sack. This year, things have changed. Because of El Nino, the speculations have begun again. Prices went down a little bit more, but now, as the weather is so unpredictable, because the weather is so hot, so there is not much cacao at the moment, so the prices are beginning to rise again.
14: Well, Kerry Leahy, economist at Columbia University in New York, is with us. Interesting, Kerry, that the El Nino hasn't even happened yet, and the threat of it is already seeing prices go up for things like cocoa.
16: Well, that's right, because firms are trying to hedge their bets, and they're trying to either get the maximum amount they think they can get, or they want to reduce their costs. So they're making guesses about the future. And right now, virtually everyone thinks the prices are going to be higher 1, 3, or 6 months from now than they are at present, which is putting pressure on the marketplace.
14: Yeah, and I think people are certainly feeling it around the world. We're seeing food prices go up. We thought because of inflation and the situation in the Middle East, but I'm looking at some data from Goldman Sachs on the last El Nino a few years ago, saying that there was around a 15-16% surge on global food commodity prices then. So there is a concern that, you know, this bad weather or, you know, unseasonably different weather could cause lots of problems for food prices.
16: Well, that's right. And it'll be reflected almost instantaneously because these are the so-called flexible price markets. There are some models out there that are suggesting that perhaps in the middle of America and in the Rockies, they may have a bad winter in keeping with lots of crazy weather. And that may actually lead to snow, which is important to provide water for farming in the springtime. So it's possible there may be some pockets of things being better than usual from El Nino because El Nino is creating a lot of snow.
14: Well, I like that you can bring some positivity to the show, Kerry. Let's hope for that snow in the Rockies. Stay with us. We'll be back with you. So for years, Tesla has argued that autonomy, in this case, cars that can drive themselves, could fundamentally change its economics. Well, today, investors may get one of the clearest indications yet of how close that transformation actually is as the company rolls out its Cybercab in Austin, Texas. Our North America technology correspondent, Lily Jamali, is with us. Lily, this has been a long time coming for Tesla, hasn't it?
17: It has been. And just looking at shares right now, they're up 5% on the day. So investors clearly liking this news. There's supposed to be an event imminently happening in Texas where Elon Musk will be unveiling this two-seater Cybercab that we first got a glimpse of about 2 years ago when he unveiled it in Los Angeles. I've actually seen some of these being transported by flatbed truck here in California on the freeway. And so, you know, it'll be interesting to actually see them driving around on the road if all goes according to plan, of course.
14: Yeah, I've seen some pictures of them. They're like quite odd-looking gold-plated vehicles, the ones I saw.
17: You know. Yeah, I don't love the gold, I'm going to say. but it is a concept car, and that's sort of how it was treated when it was first shared back on a movie lot, as they say, in Hollywood about 2 years ago.
14: Yeah, and this is a key piece in the puzzle for Tesla to move beyond being an electric car maker and move more into being a maker of AI products, I guess.
17: Yeah, and I think they've struggled to really make a dent in the autonomous vehicle space. You know, the way that they do these self-driving cars, as you noted, has a lot to do with AI. It's sort of this mixture of cameras all around the vehicle that is processed by AI. That is not the way that Waymo, the competitor, the top competitor, really, that they're trying to catch up with, does things. That product is a lot more, frankly, expensive because it uses things like LiDAR and radar and this very expensive equipment that is trying to paint a constant portrait, a 3D portrait of where the vehicle is at any moment in time. But many companies have tried to catch up with Waymo and have not had a very good run at it. I think of General Motors with their Cruise self-driving car, which fizzled here in San Francisco after just a couple of days. Tesla does have supervised autonomous vehicles in the city, but so they have a person in the car, right? And so when you're in San Francisco, believe it or not, if you're not here, it's very common for people here now, but it's kind of surreal just seeing all of these vehicles, these white Jaguars mostly, driving around with no person in the front. That is just an absolutely commonplace sight now.
14: That feels absolutely mad to me. So I'm guessing you've been in one of these driverless cars. What was it like?
17: I have. You know, the first time I got a little car sick, I'm not going to lie. A lot of lurching forward because San Francisco is very hilly. So I think that had something to do with it.
14: Oh, they need to be quick on the brakes.
17: Exactly. But they're really common. And now it's just funny how when I first moved back to the area, I was just in awe of how many of them there were. And even sharing the roads with them as a driver is quite surreal. Now I'm just used to it. And, you know, every tourist I talk to who's coming through, I say, you have to try a driverless ride. It's just such a experience. It does feel magical. You know, it is just really surreal.
14: Yeah, I would definitely want to give it a go. Well, we've also been speaking to Rachel and George in San Francisco. They told us how they got used to the technology.
18: The first time I rode in a driverless car, it was actually a gimmick to entertain some friends. They were visiting from out of town and had never seen them before, so we thought it would be fun to do together. And it was, but I never thought that I would actually use them regularly. I definitely was not relaxed. I was really hyper aware of every stop and watching out to make sure it was being safe. After half a dozen or so rides, I do find myself reaching for the Waymo app. They do feel like in normal everyday circumstances, they're just as safe as a Lyft, if not more so. They're just really, really convenient. I think the only awkward thing is that I still do find myself saying hello when I get in and thank you when I leave.
19: I've been using self-driving technology in cars since 21. I found that at first it felt odd to let it steer the car or be able to keep you in a lane. By the time I actually was able to start using full self-driving cars, it felt like less of a gap just because the technology's been out there. I think the technology is definitely here to stay. I don't think that people necessarily care per se about having a self-driving car as much as they want a fast, cheap option to get them where they have to go at the moment they need to. So I think it's just going to be in the mix, you know.
14: Wow. Well, that certainly makes me excited to try one. I want to give it a go. Lily, there's still lots we don't know about this situation with Tesla and the cyber cabs there. We don't know if these taxis are going to be available immediately or quite how it's going to work yet.
17: We don't, but we did see on the Tesla website today a new form land where Tesla is soliciting people who are interested in purchasing a fleet of these cyber cabs, presumably to operate them themselves. It says, help us build our robo-taxi network. So the options are to purchase a fleet of these cyber cabs or to help run a hub or other piece of infrastructure. So they seem pretty serious about, you know, making a run at Waymo and even Uber, the self-driving, you know, the ride-hailing service, which is also a really important way that a lot of people now hail self-driving cars around in cities around the world now.
14: Yeah, but there is still a lot of skepticism around them in certain parts of the world. Our tech correspondent, Zoe Kleiman, she was at a Wave robotaxi launch today in London, and things didn't quite go to plan in the car that she was in.
20: It has managed lots of hazards on the road. There's been crowds, there's been people. There was a demonstration outside Westminster.
21: But then
20: we have actually had to activate the safety driver, Monsieur. I'm not allowed to talk to him because he needs to concentrate. But we did need him in this short distance to take control because where we were parked up, a van suddenly opened its doors and he had to take hold of the wheel.
21: Wave, which built the driverless tech used in my Uber, later told me it had been the driver's decision to intervene and it was confident the tech could have handled it. But it's also perhaps the perfect illustration of exactly why the authorities are not in a rush.
14: Well, Wave said the taxi could have handled it, but I can understand why people would intervene and why people might be a bit cautious about it. It just takes a bit of getting used to, I guess.
17: It does. And kudos to Zoe for putting herself out there to test this for the rest of us. I mean, on a serious note, safety is the main thing people talk about. You go out on the street in San Francisco right now, you will get many opinions. And you hear people say, I don't want to be a part of this real-time experiment that companies like this are running, whether it's Google's Waymo or Tesla. And obviously, there are a lot of opinions about Elon Musk, who runs Tesla. On the other hand, we heard from that woman earlier who says she looks to the Waymo app more and more now. And what you often see is people with children saying, I feel more comfortable putting my kids in a Waymo with no driver than, a ride-hailing service that is operated by a person, right? Where that you have a person actually pull up to your home and take your kid to a violin lesson. So I would say that is the number one most polarizing issue, top of mind for consumers. And there's, you know, just an array of opinions on that.
14: Well, it certainly doesn't look like it's going away. Lily, thanks for that. And Kerry Lee, he's still with us. Tesla stock's fallen quite a bit this year. So this launch, they need it to go well for them.
16: Yes, that's true. I mean, right now they have some products like their satellite company that's making tons of money to finance other projects they have going on, whether it's going to Mars or self-directed vehicles. So they really do need to have good rollouts whenever they can and generate as much excitement with investors, because the excitement then leads to a fact that they trust that the company and the stock will do well and they'll give them a lot of slack.
14: Well, we'll have to wait and see how it goes for them. You're with World Business Report from the BBC World Service. Well, if you're an English football or soccer fan, you'll have seen plenty of news about player moves last month. A record $4.7 billion was spent by Premier League clubs during the summer transfer window. And in today's Business Daily, my colleagues Rahul Tandon and Will Bain are joined by Dr. Christina Philippou from Portsmouth University to take a look at what's behind those huge money moves and how it compares to European leagues.
0: One of the reasons we're talking about this is because of the difference in the spending power of the Premier League compared to the other European leagues. That gap is getting bigger and bigger. I know, Christine, you've got links to Greece. I mean, there's nowhere near that amount of money being spent there. Will, in France, nowhere near this amount of money being spent there either.
1: Three times the amount was spent in the transfer window this year than exactly 10 years ago. And you mentioned here in France, the French daily newspaper L'Equipe, which is their sports newspaper this morning, says market closes ... to exports. So it's not even talking about the players that they've bought, and all over the front cover of this newspaper are all players that left France to go to the Premier League. And then inside the paper, they've got one there, worlds away, separate worlds apart. And they compare those promoted teams, and the three UK promoted teams, so Ipswich, Coventry and Hull, spending in excess of 450 million euros, because they're using that amount. The two clubs promoted in France, 1.7 million euros between them this transfer window. So that perhaps gives you an idea of the discrepancy.
14: Wow, it's a lot of money changing hands, isn't it? Well, if you want to hear more, you can search Business Daily on bbc.com or wherever you get your podcasts. Kerry Lee, he's still with us from Columbia University in New York. Kerry, in the last few hours, we've seen the Volkswagen board have approved a turnaround plan, potentially 50,000 job cuts going there.
16: Well, this is the way of the world in manufacturing in general, and particularly in Europe and in Germany, that costs are too high relative to the competition, which is a euphemism for China and Japan. And they need to clean up their act by reducing the complexity of the vehicles and how many different vehicles they actually make, and also reduce costs.
14: Yeah, and it seems like it's going to take a lot more than just cutting jobs to really meet some of those challenges that they face and that competition, as you say, from Asian countries.
16: That's right. They'll have to cut back their workforces, and that means they hire less, and that will be regionally depressing in various areas of Germany. And also they have to cut back on their capital spending plan. So it's really sort of across the board changing both their capital and labor in their manufacturing equation.
14: Mm. Their shares are up as a result, so it's been received positively, this change.
16: Yes, I would say that in the last 30 years of following the market, when a large institution announces what appears to be thoughtful wage cuts, the stock price goes up that day. So the market usually rewards a plan they consider to be at least well thought through and has a chance of actually working.
14: We'll have to see how the plan goes and see what happens to the stock price after that. Thank you. And in the US, the basketball team, the Los Angeles Clippers, have been hit with a record $30 million fine by the National Basketball Association for breaking its salary rules. The league say that the basketball team funneled millions of dollars to star player Kawhi Leonard. And the NBA has also suspended the Clippers owner, former Microsoft CEO Steve Ballmer. Professor Lee Eagle is from New York University's Institute for Global Sport. Lee, thanks for joining us.
22: You're welcome. Thank you for having me join you.
14: Oh, absolutely no problem. This is a pretty big fine.
22: This is a pretty big fine. In the world of sport, it doesn't sound like it's so big, but $30 million is $30 million. Along with the suspensions of Steve Ballmer and some of the front office and senior executives, there's another piece to it that is money that doesn't appear to be in dollars and cents so much, but will be. And those are five first round draft picks in future years. And those are eligible for players to be selected onto the team from domestic leagues in the United States, colleges, universities, and places around the world. There is significant value in those.
14: So this is a real knock-on impact for the future of the team, not just this fine that we're seeing at the moment.
22: This goes very much into the long term for the team.
14: And has this ever happened before, or is this the first time we've seen a fine this severe and penalties this severe, I guess?
22: This is for the NBA. This is the most severe in terms of penalties and fines There have been others that have come close in some prior years, but this one seems to be, is by all accounts, the most severe. Also in part because there were some hints and allegations associated with the Los Angeles Clippers in some recent years that didn't really materialize into anything in terms of findings. Now they have, and so we have some history here.
14: Mm. And the fine seems big when you say $30 million, but then if you compare it to how much the team is worth, it isn't that big in reality. And I guess some people will be questioning whether it will really have that much of an impact as a result.
22: It really doesn't seem that way. And certainly when we put it in comparison to things like Premier League transfer fees, $30 million does not seem like a lot of money. But $30 million is $30 million. And when you start to think about it in terms of what that means, as we were saying, over the long term, factor in that no first round draft picks. That means some of the youngest players won't be selected by the team, won't be eligible to be selected by the team. That starts to turn into marketing dollars, into promotion dollars, into sponsorship dollars, turns out into fans who's attending. And let's not forget that there's not only the arena that the team plays in, but the ownership has significant interests in arenas and other properties around Los Angeles. And it's the $30 million is one small piece of this pie and this puzzle.
14: So a real knock-on impact potentially. And the team still denying the outcome of that investigation. So more to come on that, I imagine.
22: Most likely. And it would make sense that the team would appeal. But keep in mind, the NBA, especially with the leadership of Commissioner Adam Silver and the people who are just in that leadership suite in mm-hmm. the NBA offices in New York, are quite deliberate. They've been, over time, very, okay. very thoughtful.
14: Well, thanks, Lee Eagle, for joining us. That's the end of this edition of World Business Report. Thanks for listening.
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1: The British Army has been told to halt non-essential training exercises as pressure continues to mount on the Ministry of Defence budget. Troops preparing for deployment, including to Estonia, the Falklands and Cyprus, will continue training. Here's our defence correspondent, Jonathan Beale.
2: Those British Army units not on operations have been told to halt plans for large training exercises because of the financial pressures facing the MOD. A defence source said this was not the Army's choice. This pause won't affect those units on deployment or about to go on operations. An Army spokesperson said instead it would prioritise activity that contributed most directly to readiness and operational effectiveness. But the pause in other training will only highlight the MOD's continuing struggle to make ends meet and the growing pressure on the government to further increase defence spending.
1: The American companies Blue Origin and SpaceX have withdrawn from next week's International Space Summit in Paris. This follows reports of pressure from the US government. Here's Ella Bicknell.
3: President Macron's space summit has been in the works for more than a year now. But just 5 days before 120 countries are due to meet in Paris, four US space companies have pulled out, including Jeff Bezos's Blue Origin and Elon Musk's SpaceX. A White House official is said to have told the companies that attending could be seen as support for EU policies and that France's failure to coordinate with America on the summit showed anti-competitive practices. The French government says the event is an open dialogue about the future of space.
1: The Israeli military says it's taken full control of an underground facility used by Hezbollah in southern Lebanon, which has been a key target for weeks. The Ali Otaha Bridge is located in a commanding position, giving Hezbollah an advantage in launching short-range missiles and drones towards northern Israel. Hugo Bashega reports from Beirut.
4: The announcement suggests a significant achievement by the Israeli military, with Hezbollah fighters believed to be holed up in the tunnels and willing to defend the complex. There were fears that this could become a major battle. It turns out that Israeli forces had been operating there for weeks. The Israeli military said some fighters had been killed and others fled. Details are still not clear and there has been no reaction from Hezbollah. Israel occupies a strip of land along the border in southern Lebanon and diplomatic efforts for a withdrawal have stalled. This all happens despite a ceasefire that came into force in June.
1: Israel's far-right National Security Minister Itamar Ben-Gvir has outlined a plan for almost 2 million Palestinians to leave Gaza within the next 7 years. Mr. Ben-Gvir said the plan was realistic and that there were countries ready to receive people from Gaza. He was speaking in the midst of a closely fought election campaign. You're listening to the latest world news from the BBC. In the United States, the judge in a high-profile murder trial of a mother accused of killing her three small children has again sent the jury home for the night. It means their deliberations, which have lasted 6 days, will continue on Friday. Lindsay Clancy has admitted strangling her children in their Massachusetts home in 2023, but has pleaded not guilty by reason of insanity. The governing body of world football, FIFA, has accused UEFA of a smear campaign over President Gianni

0: requesting that a court opposes UEFA's request for disclosure of evidence linked to the plan. FIFA claims UEFA's case suffers from a fundamental defect and legal deficiencies, and that its opposition to FFE was part of a weeks-long smear campaign against FIFA and its leadership. UEFA, which has led the rebellion against Mr. Infantino and wants him to stand down over the crisis, has declined to comment.
1: At least 37 people are reported to have died after inhaling fumes while allegedly stealing petroleum products from a pipeline in southern Nigeria. Several people are still missing. The chipmaker Nvidia has agreed to buy the artificial intelligence platform Hugging Face in a deal worth nearly $13 billion. Hugging Face is used by developers and researchers to share, test and customise AI tools. Scientists in Britain have mapped all 124 million connections between the nerve cells in the brain of a male fly. Comparing it with female flies, they say they've identified how two key genes create differences in the brain's wiring, which underlie male behaviour. BBC News.
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14: BBC World Service.
15: Well, the context here is that with Prime Minister Benjamin Netanyahu's party struggling in the polls ahead of October's general election, members of his governing coalition are pushing for a tougher stance on Gaza. This assessment of Ben-Gavir's plan is from our Middle East analyst Sebastian Usher.
16: He's often dismissed as a tangential figure who's on the fringes of Israeli political life. Remember, he's the National Security Minister. He has a party, small but significant, which is a major part of a current coalition and will be needed if Mr. Netanyahu is to win this upcoming election where he's facing a major test. He may well lose it. So what Ben-Gavir set out here may not be brought into practice at all because he may not be in government, but it is a 20-page document. Ben-Gavir presented it as something that's realistic, saying that it's voluntary. That's always the word that any Israeli officials who speak about this use. It's voluntary migration, saying that there are countries who have already agreed to be involved in this. He didn't name any of them. But essentially, it would mean within 7 years, according to what he said, virtually every Palestinian in Gaza would be gone. Now, that is entirely against what the Palestinians themselves have said is acceptable. It's against what anything the international community has accepted. So it's another provocation, as you say, by Ben-Gavir, but he is trying to sell it as something more than that.
15: Yeah, you say voluntary for the countries they might be moved to, presumably not, though, for the Palestinians. I mean, what would be the international implications?
16: Well, I mean, it's a war crime if there's forcible displacement of people. I mean, obviously, that's why, as I say, it's framed by Mr. Ben-Gavir as voluntary. The Israeli Defense Minister, Israel Katz, which gives more credence to this, spoke just yesterday on Wednesday, saying that Israel does have plans for the removal of Gazans, again, the voluntary removal of Gazans, and is essentially waiting for US approval. Now, remember, not so long ago, President Trump came up with this extraordinary idea for Gaza to be turned into an upmarket or downmarket, whichever way you look at it, holiday resort in which all the Palestinians would have been removed and then might be able to come back to some extent. He walked back on that. But I mean, this has been out there for some time. Israel and its defenders have always said that this is not, the war in Gaza was not about the removal of the Palestinian people. It was not about evicting them from their land. When you have something like this, obviously it weakens that argument a little bit more.
15: And you've mentioned the election a couple of times. I mean, does the evidence show that this is the type of thing that Israeli voters want to see?
16: Well, it's the type of thing that those Israeli voters who want this want, and so will solidify that support. But I mean, we're also seeing from Mr. Netanyahu, as he was trying to shore up his support, that he is going, as he does in every election, is going harder, more hard line. He won't go as far as Ben-Gavir, but he won't be entirely

0: sorry if Ben-Gvir is able to shore up that support and give him more of a chance to win once again.
1: Some Middle East analyst Sebastian Usher there. Rescuers are still trying to reach hundreds of hydropower workers thought to be trapped in the tunnels of a plant in the mountains in northern Nepal after last week's devastating flash flood. The Nepali army says 900 staff are missing from the site. In the region as a whole, more than 1,200 people are now known to have died, and over 5,000 are still missing. The United Nations has warned an immense challenge lies ahead to reach survivors in isolated Himalayan communities. Let's get more from our correspondent Azadeh Mashiri, who's travelled to where these frantic rescue efforts are now focused.
2: Rescuers still hope Nepal's tunnels hold survivors. Yet another attempt at Upper Trishuli 1. More than a week has passed, and every hour counts. Finding a safe place to land, a challenge. The tunnel, flooded, choked with mud and debris. Rescuers deploy a drone to see what's ahead. Rafts, the only way to travel deeper inside. Almost immediately, they find a body part. They reach an underground chamber. There, rescuers hope they'll find survivors. They didn't. Some feel all is already lost. Ram Bahadur Tamang was one of the Upper Trishuli 1 workers. He survived because he was outside the tunnel that day. But three of his cousins are trapped. He believes they're dead and is waiting to recover their bodies.
3: No, I will never work in a tunnel again. I'm hurting and it's killing me inside. What am I going to do now? I can't find my friends. I won't return to my village without them.
2: Nepal insists climate change is to blame for this disaster.
4: Even after all the destruction we've witnessed this week, it's hard not to take in just how stunning this entire area is. And Nepal is now talking about injustice, about the fact that even though it's one of the lowest emitters of global greenhouse gas emissions, it's one of the most vulnerable to climate change. And it's singling out countries like the United States, China, India as top emitters, and now asking for urgent financial help from a special UN fund for climate-related disasters to recover from this past week's events.
1: That report was by Azadeh Mashiri. A major journey of billions of kilometres for a unique spacecraft and its two precious probes is entering its final phase. The mission is to explore Mercury, the smallest and least understood planet in our solar system. And the two probes are now nearing the planet and are separating from their main module, heading towards it. Azul Pinochet-Balos from the European Space Agency, which is behind the project, explained the importance of what's called the BEPI Colombo mission, which left Earth more than 8 years ago.
5: This is the long-awaited Mercury transfer module separation milestone. The first of a series of key maneuvers the BEPI Colombo mission control team will need to perform in the coming months to ensure that BEPI Colombo reaches the planet Mercury by the end of this year.
1: Now, this is all very complicated because Mercury's got a relatively tiny mass. In fact, it's only slightly bigger than the Moon. And that means its gravitational pull is extremely weak compared to the Sun. And that means it's really hard for spacecraft to approach the planet without ending up incinerated or lost in space. I don't know which would be better there. Professor Susie Imber is Professor of Planetary Science at the University of Leicester here in the UK. She's on the team that built an instrument on board one of the two probes. Tim Franks asked her for more details about the mission and the importance of today's separation procedure.
6: We're disconnecting our spacecraft from this transfer module, which itself is a fairly stressful thing. And then our instruments actually finally, some of them will see first light, and they've been on their journey for 8 years. We haven't been able to test some of these systems at all. So we'll have the first opportunity just to see whether everything's working as it should be.
7: Oh, my goodness. Well, I want to hear about what sorts of things you're hoping to measure and to detect. But I mean, just in terms of the journey, I mean, I was reading 18 loops of the sun, 8.5 billion kilometres. It's the most remarkable journey just to get to this point.
6: It's unimaginable, isn't it, the distances that we've had to travel. And that's really because Mercury is incredibly difficult to get to, much harder to get to Mercury than to the outer solar system, actually. And that's because you're sort of falling towards the sun and you want to end up in the same place, moving in the same direction as Mercury, so you can be captured by its very weak gravitational field. And that means that you have to do these laps of the solar system, sort of gradually spiraling towards where Mercury is, until this moment, really, over the next few months, we detach from this transfer module and then gradually we end up in our final orbits around the planet itself.
7: Right. Well, that explains why I was also reading that Mercury, I mean, it seemed odd, given that it wasn't, in relative terms, sort of that far away as some other planets, but why it had been our least explored planet. But given that, what are you, with the instruments that you've been part of creating, what are you hoping to look at?
6: Partly the journey, but of course it's also the incredible radiation environment and the thermal stress on your spacecraft, as Mercury is incredibly hot. So yeah, those challenges are quite difficult to overcome. But we've built one of the 11 instruments on board the European Space Agency spacecraft, and our X-ray spectrometer is going to show us what the surface is made of. So for the first time, we'll get incredible resolution data back as to what Mercury is made of itself. And we'll also be looking at Mercury's aurora, which we see in X-rays. So we're hoping to get some data back over the next few months that will allow us to begin both of those scientific investigations.
1: That's Susie Imber there, Professor of Planetary Science at the University of Leicester in central England. You're listening to The Newsroom from the BBC World Service with me, Will Chalk. Now, as you might expect, the US Vice President J.D. Vance has praised the US-Venezuela oil deal that was reached in Caracas on Wednesday. It grants a US-led company a 100-year concession for a majority control of more than a fifth of the country's oil. Mr. Vance outlined the benefits for the American people.
8: I think it's just an amazing testament to what a smart foreign policy could look like and how it feeds back in to good outcomes for the American people. We had for a very long time the Biden administration draining the Strategic Petroleum Reserve purely for the purpose of lowering gas and oil costs. Now we're using, of course, the successful Venezuela operation and some of the friendships and some of the relationships developed in the wake of that operation to create what is effectively a new 65 billion barrel of oil reserve for the United States of America.
1: But again, as you might expect, the decision to give the US so much control of Venezuela's oil has met with opposition from both ends of the political spectrum inside the country. Our Latin America correspondent Will Grant is in Caracas.
9: In the streets of the Venezuelan capital, people remain unconvinced. Most say they're in the dark as to the contents of the deal.

0: are talking about $100 billion in investment during the next few years, and that might be extremely important.
1: José Todojardi is a Venezuelan economist. He says the collapsing and decrepit state of the Venezuelan oil industry means that a plan to generate tens of billions of dollars in investment was always going to be necessary.
0: The Venezuelan government doesn't have the means. There is no way the government might make those investments. So if we want to recover the Venezuelan economy, in order to do it, we need the oil industry. We have to make those investments. And that's what's going on right now.
1: Elliot Abrams agrees that a steady supply of crude in the Western Hemisphere would benefit not just the US, but the global economy, especially with the continuing US war on Iran complicating the energy supply from the Gulf. But this particular accord, he argues, is deeply flawed.
2: The idea of a partnership is a good one, but not a partnership with a dictatorship, and not under these terms, which are a kind of fever dream of what colonialism looks like.
1: As the ink dries on this remarkable energy deal, it's easy to forget that earlier this year, the Trump administration launched airstrikes on Caracas. Then President Nicolas Maduro and his wife were forced from power at gunpoint by elite Delta Force troops, who swooped into his compound and took them to the US to face drug trafficking charges. The turnaround in relations has been nothing short of extraordinary. But the Venezuelan opposition are profoundly worried about the newfound friendship with a leader they say is a mere extension of the same regime that Trump painted as a drug cartel. Economist José Todojardi.
0: The first thing we need to do probably is to have new elections and elect a government, a democratic government. Then we have to abide by the contracts we sign.
1: For now, however, there are no elections on the horizon and no clear plan towards one. President Trump recently said he didn't think Venezuela was ready yet for an election. In the meantime, the United Socialist Party of Venezuela is contorting itself into some interesting knots, trying to explain granting a concession for more than 20% of the country's oil wealth to the Yankee imperialists, as Hugo Chavez used to call them. Delcy Rodriguez's brother, Jorge, is the head of the Chavista-led National Assembly and claimed it was always Mr. Chavez's intention to reach such a point with the Americans. I lived in Venezuela under Chavez and heard endless speeches railing against America, including this one in which he threw out the U.S. ambassador in 2008 in characteristically colourful language. Despite the revisionist history, the socialist and populist Hugo Chavez wanted Venezuela to move away from U.S. dominance of the country's oil sector. The deal one of his most dedicated disciples has just signed signals a new yet deeply familiar era in which Washington controls a significant portion of the largest oil reserves in the world.
3: That report was by Will Grant in Caracas. The American feminist writer and activist Gloria Steinem has died. She was 92. In the late 60s and early 70s, she was one of the most prominent leaders of the American women's movement, campaigning for gender equality and abortion rights. She was also a pioneering journalist who famously went undercover as a Playboy bunny in the 60s. In 2015, she published her memoir, My Life on the Road. And speaking to the BBC at the time, she talked about what first inspired her activism, including the moment in the 60s when she went to an event as a reporter where women were talking about abortion, something that at the time was illegal in the US.
4: For the first time in my life ever, I heard women stand up and tell the truth, tragic, funny, personal, about being one of every three American women who has needed an abortion at some time in her lifetime. And it revolutionized me, sitting there listening to women tell the truth about the humiliation, the danger, the funny, terrible things that happened to women who were made to seek out an illegal procedure in order to get what should have been a legal one. And that's what made me start to ask questions. If this is necessary for so many of us, why is it illegal? Why is it criminal?
3: She was also asked to look back on her decades of campaigning and organizing and look at her biggest achievements.
4: You know, I can't know that. I think it's really for for other people.

0: to say where I might have said something or been something or written something or organized something that they found changeful. It's my job to do my best. You know, I think it's all of our jobs to do our best. I think we worry too much about what we should do, and we don't think enough about doing everything we can do.
1: Let's get more then from the US historian and author Elizabeth Cobbs. She gave her assessment of Gloria Steinem's importance to the promotion of women's rights.
2: Gloria Steinem was the personal icon of the women's liberation movement in the 1960s. And what made her so extraordinary and so meaningful to young women today and women perhaps forever was her willingness to put her own personal life out there to establish the principle that the personal is political, which sounds in a way obvious. But this was a time where if a woman had to get an illegal abortion, or if she was beaten by her husband, or if she couldn't make ends meet, that this was all considered her own fault, because a woman should have a man to support her. And so she was this person. She talked about an early abortion she actually had in London in the 1950s. Birth control was illegal for unmarried women. She talked about the fact that she went on and was a reporter who broke a story about Playboy. But to get the job at Playboy, she had to undergo a gynecological exam that was required by her employer. And she wrote about all of those details. So she became this extremely brave person who really laid the path for all of us today.
1: Historian Elizabeth Cobbs there talking about Gloria Steinem, who's died at the age of 92. Even a few years ago, if you were an A-list celebrity with something to promote, primetime TV would have been the obvious choice. Now, though, you are just as likely to see famous faces interviewed by independent creators on YouTube. One of the channels credited with changing that, Chicken Shop Date, has announced that after 34 million hours of views, it's coming to an end. Its host, Amelia de Moldenburg, who built the channel up from nothing, is known for asking celebs awkward questions over a portion of chicken and chips here in the UK. Here she is using those skills on singers Billie Eilish, Paul McCartney and Sabrina Carpenter.
3: Is smell a big thing for you?
4: Kind of number one.
3: Oh, really?
4: Obviously, personality, right?
3: And God, overrated.
4: Right.
3: What about smell?
4: I can get around it, but I'm definitely like, that's the first thing that I notice. And I have a very like strong nose. Mm. So if somebody smells good, I like them more.
5: Who's your favourite Beatle?
6: Favourite Beatle? Well, there's only one left. Now, currently, it's Ringo. During the Beatles, I think we all used to look up to John.
5: You come from a family of carpenters.
4: Sort of.
5: Have you ever built anything with your bare hands?
4: Does it have to be like a piece of furniture?
5: Well, no.
4: I build, you know, people up type vibe as opposed to like building objects, because like hammers,
5: heavy,
4: nails, scary.
1: Amelia de Moldenburg says it's time to move on to a new adventure. But just how did her channel and others like it shake up the media landscape so much? I asked our culture correspondent, Noor Nanji.
7: She's obviously one of the UK's best known, biggest content creators, millions of followers. She's got this style where she interviews people that's really popular. And of course, it's all done over a plate of nuggets and chips. And so it's her way of sort of disarming celebrities, everyone from Sir Paul McCartney to Billie Eilish. And yeah, of course, now she's closing up shop.
1: Now, there will be people listening who haven't heard of Chicken Shop Date, but this matters, doesn't it, because of what it represents, because she is now getting guests that traditional broadcasters would love. And the guests don't want to go on the traditional TV. They want to go to her and do it all on YouTube.
7: I think people can see that it's the style in which she engages with people, the way that she gives, you know, these celebrities who you used to see being slightly more formal or a lot more formal, and the interview, the questions being very similar and the answers being very similar. Here you're getting something totally different to what you're used to. And it presents the celebrities in a certain way that, you know, you can connect with them a bit more or a lot more. And I think that's something that's increasingly popular, and it's something that she's managed to do through this series. And I think, as you say, rightly, the celebrities can see the value of that.
1: Does it show that maybe people are craving more and more something that traditional TV can't provide, because traditional TV can sometimes feel quite formal and stilted?
7: Amelia de Moldenburg's style is this sort of trademark dry, awkward flirting banter that she has with the celebrities. And she asks these sort of off the wall questions. She has these deadpan silences. It just makes for a really good watch. It's funny, it's entertaining. And it's funny, when I interviewed her, I did ask her, look, you've been doing Chicken Shop Date for so long. Would you want to take this to potentially a sort of traditional TV couch format where you can ask these questions questions in a more, you know, a linear way. And she wasn't very keen on it, to be honest. She sort of said, I think what I've got going here is essentially a sort of late night chat show. And she could obviously see that that seems to work for her, and the power in a way rests with social media and these platforms like YouTube.
1: Do you think in years to come, when books are written on media history, there will be a chapter on Chicken Shop Date and what these have done to the media landscape?
7: I think, first of all, what it says about YouTube and the growth of YouTube, we say it again and again, we talk about it, but especially for younger generations, this is what they're watching.
1: Noor Nanji there. And speaking of YouTube, we have a sister podcast called The Global News Podcast. It's made by the very same team who make this program, and we are on YouTube. Would you believe it? Please do search for The Global News Podcast on YouTube if you want to check that out. That's all we've got time for. Thanks for listening.
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9: Let me take you to a village in Scotland, providing homeless people with decent accommodation.
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9: These are creative ways to tackle the problem. But how much success have these projects had?
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14: Coming up on the BBC World Service in just a few minutes.
15: We've become a snacking culture, in fact, to the extent that we consume more of our food via snacking for many people than we have by the normal two or three sit-down meals that we grew up with.
14: From crisps to energy bars and beyond, we're charting the unstoppable rise of the snack food industry and how it's reshaping our eating habits. That's The Food Chain with me, Ruth Alexander, after the news.
16: BBC News with David Harper. The British Army has been told to halt non-essential training exercises to save money. Troops preparing for deployment, including to Estonia, the Falklands and Cyprus, will continue training. But some large live-fire exercises and other collective drills in Britain will be scaled back. American companies Blue Origin and SpaceX have pulled out of next week's International Space Summit in Paris. A White House official has reportedly told the companies that attending could be seen as support for EU policies. The governing body of world football, FIFA, has accused UEFA of a smear campaign over President Gianni Infantino's scrapped plan to sell off stakes in the World Cup. Last week, the European body requested two FIFA businesses to disclose evidence so it can pursue potential criminal claims. The German car group Volkswagen has announced it will cut a further 50,000 jobs by the end of the decade as it faces declining demand, tariffs and competition from Chinese car manufacturers. It brings the total number of planned layoffs to 100,000, the largest in automotive history. Syria says it's begun destroying remnants of Bashar al-Assad's chemical weapons program. The UN says additional facilities and materials linked to nerve agents have also been discovered. The Israeli military says it's taken full control of an underground Hezbollah facility located in a strategic position in southern Lebanon. The Ali Otaha Ridge has been a key target for weeks. At least 37 people are reported to have died after inhaling fumes while allegedly stealing petroleum products from a pipeline in southern Nigeria. The incident happened at a jetty in Rivers State as fuel was being pumped through the pipeline at high pressure. The chipmaker Nvidia has agreed to buy the artificial intelligence platform Hugging Face in a deal worth nearly $13 billion. Hugging Face is used by developers and researchers to share, test and customise AI tools. BBC News.
14: Roasted peanuts, crisps, fizzy sweets, rice crackers, mini peppers filled with garlic cheese, chocolate on top of bread. We posted on the BBC World Service Facebook page asking, what's your favourite snack? And these were just a few of the many, many things you like to nibble on. Us humans have been snacking for thousands of years. But in modern times, a huge industry has grown up around it.
15: I would say it's about $1.2 to $1.5 trillion worth of goods being sold in the snacking category.
14: and there are more products hitting the shelves every week.
17: We've got sweet potato casserole potato chips. Sounds crazy, right? We got mixed berry lemonade flavored chips, pink lemonade flavored Kit Kats.
14: It's all about taste, convenience, indulgence.
18: A snack is an affordable luxury.
14: In this episode of The Food Chain from the BBC World Service with me, Ruth Alexander, we're exploring why we're so in love with snack foods, how they've gone from occasional treat to everyday staple.
15: We've become a snacking culture, in fact, to the extent that we consume more of our food via snacking for many people than we have by the normal two or three sit-down meals that we grew up with.
14: We'll be finding out what's behind this seismic shift in how we eat, how food is made, and how it's marketed, including the extraordinary lengths companies will go to just to understand you, the consumer.
18: They're taking corporate executives to raves, right? Like, we are talking like boots on the ground, kind of things people would never think about.
14: What's your favorite snack?
19: I like salted peanuts and I love a banana. Preferably together, actually, I find that they hit the spot.
14: This is British food historian Dr. Annie Gray, author of The Bookshop, The Draper, The Candlestick Maker, A History of the High Street. She can tell us how we first snacked.
19: Snacking is one of those terms which is quite hard to define because the modern word is quite pejorative and also has quite a close definition. We tend to think of snack foods as things we grab easily and we eat between meals, and I think there's often a level of guilt around it. If you define snacking more broadly as simply eating on the hoof or not necessarily sitting down to a formal meal occasion, then we've always done it, especially if we've been working class or if we've been working generally, whether in factories or out on the fields. Lots of people at various times in history throughout the entire globe just simply didn't have formal meals or didn't have time to have formal meals, which meant that realistically, we've always snacked. We've always eaten whenever we're hungry.
14: Do we know what the world's oldest snack is then?
19: Well, the oldest snacks will be things that just grow wild. The oldest snacks will be the nuts, the berries and the fruit. But in terms of what we would regard as modern snack foods, the oldest one is probably popcorn. Archaeologists have discovered grains of popped corns in South American caves that go back nearly 7,000 years.
14: As old as that?
19: They don't seem to have been a massive part of the diet, but they were really, really old and they were clearly being consumed. So I think we can safely say that popcorn is one of the oldest snacks, if not the oldest.
14: Incredible. So then, for much of human history, snacking was in fact just plain old eating. When did we start to call it snacking and see it as an in-between meals thing?
19: So the word snack goes back to the early modern period. And when snack first came into use in English, it was as a portion of something. So there's a kind of inbuilt idea of sharing. And it's not just a portion of food, but you might also have a snack of money or a snack of a profit, something like that. And very quickly, it became associated with food. A worker on a field might say, oh, I'm hungry, I'm going to have a snack of cake. And what they meant was, I'm going to have a piece of cake or a snack of cheese. And then from there, you see that word snack morph really by the middle of the 18th century into being purely food and very much outside formalised meal habits.
14: Was snacking then very much associated with the working class?
19: Yes, snacking was something you did when you were sharing something relatively meagre. When you first started to get snack bars come in, and they started in the States, but then sort of came over here, they were things like oysters or pickled whelks or sandwiches, all of them very much about workers grabbing food on the go. And a lot of the time, those early snack bars would cluster around factory gates, or they would be barrows on the street intended for workers as they came out of factories.
14: Around this time, some of today's most popular snack foods first appeared.
19: Popcorn, something that is a popular street food on the streets of America in particular, by the end of the 19th century. Crisps are commercialised for the first time in 1910. So it's a period where you start to see a lot of manufactured foods and a lot of industrialised foods appear. And they, of course, are at the kind of root of what we would regard as modern snack foods today.
14: Annie Gray. To find out more about the burgeoning snack food industry, we can talk to Janice Thiessen, Professor of History at the University of Winnipeg in Canada.
20: I am a huge fan of potato chips.
21: Me too. And this was part of her inspiration to write the book, Snacks, A Canadian Food History.
20: Snack food manufacturing really takes off post-World War II when you have, again, more people working outside the home and also folks who are doing shift work and cannot take the time to find a meal. You also have the expansion of industry. So you have also, you know, the post-World War II expansion of the middle class, increasing discretionary income. And so folks start spending more and more on snacks as ways to enjoy themselves, celebrate with friends and family, also just get a quick bite in when they can't actually get a meal. And they're also cheap, right?
21: At the same time, packaging technology was advancing.
20: What happens is you have changes in packaging, particularly in the potato chip industry, right? So you used to have many independently owned but very local potato chip manufacturers. They were serving only a very local market because it's a hard product to transport, right? They're very fragile. You transport them long distances. You don't have a chip at the end anymore. You have potato dust, which frankly I'd still eat, but you know, I'm probably not the typical consumer. But they changed the packaging so that instead of having women on an assembly line ironing bags shut, you have equipment that will seal them. And you also have equipment that fills those bags with nitrogen gases, which also puffs up the bag, provide kind of a cushioning for the chips so that they don't get crushed in transport, and also acts as kind of a preservative. So that really helps. And then as a result, well, it just makes financial sense to consolidate manufacturing so that you have larger and larger factories in fewer locations, because you can now start transporting them not only across a country, but across continents and indeed worldwide.
7: So does this mean that bigger companies are getting involved, bigger companies with bigger budgets and bigger marketing budgets?
20: Exactly. They start buying out small local businesses and running them all under their either their own brand, rebranding them, or they run them under the brand that had made a name for itself originally, but it's now owned by different owners.
7: So in a way, the ability to make food travel further was in part behind the growth of larger shops that could stock more things, which in turn fed the need in the market for more snack food products.
20: Absolutely. You also have a consolidation within the grocery industry, because grocery industries have also been bought out and now they are national and international chains. They won't give you shelf space unless you can guarantee supply for like a nationwide or even a continent-wide provision of stock, right? There's more and more product lines being offered by fewer and fewer companies. But you also have certainly a huge push in terms of advertising by some other companies, particularly from the large multinationals, because they have the money to do that, right? So when it comes to concessions within sports arenas, for example, they pay money to be there. Old Dutch potato chips, at one point in, I think it was the 70s, Old Dutch attempted to expand into Eastern Canada, where they did not have sales yet at that time. And Lay's potato chips, a huge American brand, part of a multinational global chain, went to stores throughout the province of Ontario and told grocers and convenience store owners that, look, we'll just give you chips. You don't have to buy them from us and then resell them and recoup your 10, 20% profit. We'll give them to you for free to sell as a way of basically driving Old Dutch out of that market that they were trying to enter.
7: Shows the intense competition in the sector.
20: Absolutely.
21: Professor Janice Thiessen. And just as these social, industrial and economic conditions were coming together to ignite the modern day snack boom, Paul Polman was starting out in his career. What's your favourite snack?
22: Well, I don't mind an ice cream now and then.
21: Today, Paul's known for being the former CEO of the multinational Unilever and is the author of Net Positive, How Courageous Companies Thrive by Giving More Than They Take. But back then, he was a young man about to take his first steps into the snack industry, a very different food culture to that of his childhood in 1950s Netherlands.
22: Well, I was born in 1956, and not far after World War II. In fact, the older I get, the more I realize how close it was to World War II. And there weren't really that many products. You know, we had six children at home, and most of the income that my father had from working two jobs at that time was really to be sure that we were provided with the basic necessities of the meals per day. So not much snacking other than having to drink your glasses of milk and your mother insisting that you drink them, or an occasional piece of cheese. In the weekends especially, she would put a big pot of soup on the stove, and we were allowed to eat the soup anytime we wanted to. So you can call that snacking, like you have now a cup of soup or some other things, but always insisting on healthy snacks. I don't think in our household, really, we had too many of the snacks that you see on the shelves today.
21: Fast forward to 1979, as Paul joined the staff of the US corporation Procter & Gamble and soon found himself working on a so-called newfangled potato chip, a snack in a can made from dehydrated potato.
22: Oh, I remember we had two big factories for Pringles at that time, and certainly an amazing invention to buy the potato waste from companies like McDonald's, who only wanted to have long French fries, a snack in itself for many people, and had a lot of waste. And the company was able, with an invention, to make a sort of a paste out of it and mold these potato chips in a very unique way. And I think we were proud of the technology, and then flavoring it for the ways you wanted. And I certainly remember eating them hot off the line when they were produced, and it tasted mighty good. And but also the risk of, once you open these cans, the urge to finish it was hard to stop.
21: Industrialization had introduced a host of new possibilities in terms of formulation, textures and flavors, all designed to make food irresistible and profitable.
22: Here is a product coming in that sort of revolutionizes the market. Until then, people had to fry potato chips in a bag, packing it in a can so that it doesn't break, having a unique shape. Putting the different flavors in that need to be sold, getting the products on the shelf when there's an enormous competition for that segment. All of these things require time, attention, and investments. So at that point in time, you make your calculated decisions.
21: It sounds to me almost like a military operation, that you're kind of like fighting on several fronts to get your product on the right shelves in front of the consumers.
22: Welcome to consumer goods. That military operation exists for every product. And as he or she gets in the stores two or three times a week and has a choice on what to buy, you need to be relevant at any point in time. Success can come quickly, but can also disappear very fast. And you need to be in a business of perfect execution. So in that sense, it is military. You know, your product has to be the right quality, the right price, the right packaging, the right place in the store, the right promotions if needed.
21: And if you do have a hit on your hands, how large can the margins of profit be?
22: Well, a hit doesn't actually mean the margins are more profitable. That is not necessarily the case. You might decide to expand it faster globally, and invest actually in a brand and take market positions that give you scale and all that. Unilever publishes the results of its ice cream business. It's reporting that directly. And the margins are that they are reporting from memory is anywhere between 12 to 14% profitability. If you sell on the beach where everybody wants an ice cream and it's 40 degrees out there, you're willing to pay $10 for an ice cream. But if you're, in the winter and you sit at home and you want ice cream for an occasional dessert after meal, you probably are willing to pay significantly less. You go to a supermarket and buy the tub that's on sale. So profitability is a function of many things.
21: Paul Polman, you're listening to The Food Chain from the BBC World Service. I'm Ruth Alexander. This week, how we fell in love with snacks.
0: My favorite combination of snacks. Are you ready? Okay. A regular Sprite, spicy nacho cheese Doritos, and a purple bag of wild berry Skittles. Best combination of snacks.
21: Our next guest is somewhat of a snack connoisseur and can give us a flavor of the astonishing rate at which new products are hitting the shelves.
0: Hi, my name is Jackson McGinnis. I also go by Jackson Snacks. I run a snack museum. We are the Snack and Shack the world's first and only snack museum in the world, and we are located in Everett, Washington.
2: In your old garage.
0: Yes. Yeah, I remodeled my garage to start the snack museum.
2: And I can see behind you there an amazing array. Give us a flavor of what's there. Can you give us a tour?
0: Oh, absolutely. So over here we have clear Crystal Pepsi. This is the last of the Crystal Pepsi they made back in 2015. Here we have some orange chocolate Jones soda. That was a gnarly soda with a crazy flavor. Next up, we've got sweet potato casserole potato chips. Mm-hmm. Sounds crazy, right? Mm-hmm. It is crazy. We got mixed berry lemonade flavored chips, pink lemonade flavored Kit Kats. Oh, this one is gnarly. We have Flamin' Hot Mountain Dew. Yeah, you heard that right. Flamin' Hot Mountain Dew, and it was gross.
2: What qualifies as a snack? What does it have to be to get into your collection?
0: It needs to be limited edition. It needs to say limited edition.
2: And how often are you bringing in new exhibits?
0: I'd like to say I'm probably getting something new at least once a week.
2: So is that how often new products are being released onto the market?
0: Oh, definitely. Yeah, there's new products out all the time. And I follow all the brands on Instagram, so I know exactly when they put new stuff up.
2: Can you keep up?
0: I honestly, no, I can't.
21: Jackson Snacks McInnes. According to data from market research company Circana, adults in the US are typically snacking up to 4 times a day, children 5 times. There's seemingly no end to our appetite for snack food. Why?
18: A snack is an affordable luxury. So if you've had a bad day or money is tight, this is something that you can turn to. And I think that is why you see it as so popular.
21: This is Christine Cochran, the president and CEO of Snack International in Washington, D.C., the trade association for this ever-growing global industry.
18: One of the trends you see across the food industry is this acknowledgement of smaller portions, so the snackification. And across food, you see food manufacturers looking to identify ways that they can package their products into snackable portions.
21: Why is that?
18: Consumers, especially in the United States, are looking for smaller, more convenient portions. They're not always going to be able to sit down and have 3 meals a day, right? So they're eating on the go. In a post-COVID world, busy life has returned. So commutes are back, school's back in session, work is back on, people's lifestyles are reverting back to what it was pre-2020. And that pre-2020, we were on a path towards mobile eating. And that has returned with a lot of momentum behind it. Additionally, there is amongst certain populations an elevated awareness of portion control. And I think snacks fit really neatly into that.
21: The industry is seeing weight loss drugs as an opportunity, with a survey by Circana showing respondents who were taking the appetite suppressors tended to take in more of their calories from snack foods.
18: The other thing that you see is this desire for very specific functional ingredients, right? So mental clarity, gut health, muscle development, these sorts of things. Again, they're nicely packaged in snack sizes. So I think that's part, like I said, the surge we see in snacking is driven by multiple forces.
2: It strikes me that companies must be working very, very hard to understand their customers, their wants, their needs, their neuroses even.
18: They go to incredible lengths to understand their consumers, including a lot of what I would characterize as organized visits, right? Like they're not just sitting at a desk in a corporate headquarters watching TikTok videos while they do that. But they're out on the ground constantly sampling, trying, looking for places that take them out of their comfort zone to identify those trends and those niches of population that are underserved. I mean, they're taking corporate executives to raves, right? Like we are talking like boots on the ground, kind of things people would never think about, right? Like that's what I mean when I'm like, they're taking them out of their comfort zone.
21: That's right. There you are dancing the night away while a marketing exec watches your every move, wondering what kind of snack would get your attention.
18: So when you're walking out of that club at 3 o'clock in the morning, what do you want your package to look like? The products may be the same, but what can the packaging look like? What size does it need to be? Is it in a shareable format? So like a bigger bag, or are you looking for that individual portion? Where are they going so that you can make sure the snack is front and center for them in those locations?
21: Christine Cochrane, when we were doing our own little bit of quasi-market research on the BBC World Service Facebook page, asking what's your favourite snack, of course crisps and chocolate got mentioned, but not everyone is enthralled to the snack industry's offerings.
3: Hello, my name is Barbara Uyvari. I'm originally from Argentina, and I currently live in Florida, USA.
21: So what's your favourite snack?
3: My favourite snack is called chipá. It's a small round bun made with cassava, cheese, butter, milk, and salt. And you make these beautiful golf balls doughs and you bake them.
21: What about all the packaged snacks available in the shops in the US where you are now? Do you go for those or your son?
3: I try not to personally. I enjoy cooking and eating more natural, simpler snacks. But of course, I can't swim against the current. And if my nine-year-old wants to eat the little baked snacks that have cheddar, ironically, it is something baked with cheese in it, which is similar to what I enjoy. It's just the modern twist to it. So it's funny that he inherited that taste for salty, cheesy snacks that I enjoyed as a child, but I enjoyed the prehistoric version of it.
5: I'm Dr. Swati Mishra. I live in New Delhi.
21: What is your favorite snack?
5: I have a few favorite snacks. One of them is samosa. So the samosa, it's a triangular kind of thing. It's a pastry, savory pastry made out of whole wheat flour or all-purpose flour also. And you stuff that thing with potatoes, boiled potatoes, and lots of coriander and onions and peas. No party or no wedding is complete without these ones.
21: Over the years, have you noticed a change in what kind of snack foods are available in India?
5: Yeah, there's a lot of packaged food, which most of the youngsters who are in towns and who are working or in hostels, they prefer packaged food, which can just be warmed in the microwave.
21: How did you deal with that with your own children?
5: I couldn't. To be honest, I couldn't. From my side, I try and make their lunch boxes on my own at home. I try and make as many things as possible at home, but it's very difficult to let them off these packaged foods because, see, most of us are working. When both people are working, then you tend to do some shortcut, save some time by getting these packaged foods also. Right now in India, the economically people are getting better, so they are buying such kind of stuff also.
21: Dr. Swati Mishra in Delhi. And the big snack food companies are actively on the hunt for new markets, new customers. In fact, the industry looks to be in rude health, according to former CEO Paul Polman.
15: So when I started in the snack market, it was relatively small. I mean, that same market would have been less than 300 billion. So it's certainly tripled in size. And if you take a market right now of everything included with nuts and ice cream, etc., I would say it's about $1.2 to $1.5 trillion worth of goods being sold in the snacking category. And that's obviously a quite sizable market. We've become a snacking culture, in fact, to the extent that we consume more of our food via snacking for many people than we have by the normal two or three sit-down meals that that we grew up with.
21: What do you think the future is for snack foods?
15: Well, there is a future for snack foods. In fact, the snack food market undoubtedly keeps growing. I don't have a doubt about that, right or wrongfully so. But if you look between now and 2035, it might well be that that market has an opportunity to nearly double again with the current growth rate. So what we have to do is be sure that we incentivize the markets and the industry to, first of all, move to healthier products. There's no question about that. The more we find out, the more we have to move to healthier products, and I'd be the first proponent for that.
21: Do you think healthier products could be as profitable and popular?
15: Oh, yeah, there's no reason why not. I mean, the question of health and profit is not a correlation if you want to. You need products that taste good and products that provide benefits
22: there are products out there that are very healthy in sports bars or nutrition bars, etc. That if you look at how RX Bar or Kind Bar have been acquired by other companies and the prices they pay for it, I can only assume that they're profitable. One of the fast-growing brands here in the U.S. once more is Chobani yogurts, but they have a lot of snacks for in between. I can only assume that they're doing very well from the information I have. So to be healthier doesn't mean less profitable.
21: Paul Polman, former CEO of Unilever. Thanks to him and to everyone we've spoken to for today's programme. What's your favourite snack? Let us know by emailing thefoodchain@bbc.co.uk. From me and producers Simon Coe and Izzy Greenfield and editor Sarah Wadeson, thanks for listening and join us again next week.
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1: 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And yes, I taught her.
23: Me llamo Susita Cuatro.
1: Oh! This is The Lifestyle Show with me, Selena McKenzie. 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
1: Harper. The German car group Volkswagen has announced it will cut a further 50,000 jobs by the end of the decade as it undergoes a radical restructuring. It brings the total number of planned layoffs to 100,000, the largest in automotive history. Paddy Maguire reports.
2: Volkswagen's supervisory board said this would be the group's most extensive transformation in its nine-decade-long history. Faced with declining demand, US import tariffs and competition from China, Europe's largest carmaker is in trouble. These dramatic reductions, amounting to 15% of its global workforce, are intended to restore competitiveness and secure the future of the group, which includes brands like Audi and Porsche. Despite public rows with management, unions have agreed to the plans, which also recognise that the future of four car plants in Germany cannot be guaranteed.
1: The British Army has been told to halt non-essential training exercises as pressure continues to mount on the Ministry of Defence budget. Troops preparing for deployment will continue training. Here's our defence correspondent, Jonathan Beale.
3: Those British Army units not on operations have been told to halt plans for large training exercises because of the financial pressures facing the MOD. This pause won't affect those units on deployment or about to go on operations. But units back home are being told they cannot go ahead with large live fire exercises or war games on training areas like Salisbury Plain. An army spokesperson said instead it would prioritise activity that contributed most directly to readiness and operational effectiveness.
1: The American companies Blue Origin and SpaceX have withdrawn from next week's International Space Summit in Paris following reported pressure from the Trump administration. A White House official is said to have told the companies that attending could imply support for EU policies and that France's failure to coordinate with Washington showed anti-competitive practices towards space exploration. The French Foreign Ministry said the summit would focus on space exploration and international cooperation. The governing body of world football, FIFA, has accused UEFA of a smear campaign over President Gianni Infantino's scrapped plan to sell off stakes in the World Cup. The European body accuses Mr. Infantino of trying to enrich himself and private investors, Dan Rowan reports.
4: Last week, UEFA accused Gianni Infantino of criminal mismanagement over the now-shelved FIFA Ford Enterprise, or FFE, scheme. But in the latest twist in the civil war that has engulfed football over the past month, the world governing body has now responded with court filings lodged in the US requesting that a court opposes UEFA's request for disclosure of evidence linked to the plan. FIFA claims UEFA's case suffers from a fundamental defect and legal deficiencies and that its opposition to FFE was part of a weeks-long smear campaign against FIFA and its leadership.
1: BBC News. The Israeli military says it's taken full control of an underground facility used by Hezbollah in southern Lebanon, which has been a key target for weeks. The Ali Otaha Ridge is located in a commanding position, giving Hezbollah an advantage in launching attacks towards northern Israel. Syria says it has begun destroying remnants of President Bashar al-Assad's chemical weapons program. A senior UN official said Syria had uncovered an additional chemical weapons facility, as well as materials for nerve agents and munitions. Syria's UN ambassador, Ibrahim al-Barbi, said suspects linked to the program would stand trial and called the destruction historic. The US Vice President J.D. Vance has faced questions from journalists at the White House press briefing the first time in weeks. The conflict with Iran took up a substantial portion of the briefing, with the Vice President blaming lingering high prices on Iranian attacks in the Strait of Hormuz.
5: The fundamental reality is that the reason gas prices are so high right now is because the Iranians are shooting at commercial shipping. Even, by the way, when they signed an agreement that said, we're going to stop shooting at commercial shipping, they almost immediately went back to shooting at commercial shipping.
1: Mr. Vance also provided no answer when asked about reports that a U.S. strike killed four people at a wedding in southern Iran, saying only that an investigation has been launched and that the U.S. never intentionally targeted civilians. Russia has demanded the release of a ship seized this week by Norway when it arrived at the remote Arctic island of Svalbard. Norway says it's following a court ruling which found that Russia owed billions of dollars in compensation to Ukraine's energy company for assets it took when it invaded. Russia described the move as piracy. The chipmaker NVIDIA has agreed to buy the artificial intelligence platform Hugging Face in a deal worth nearly $13 billion. Hugging Face is used by developers and researchers to share, test and customize AI tools. BBC News.
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8: This week on The Media Show, the BBC's Lise Doucette tells us about her reporting trip to Afghanistan 5 years after the Taliban returned to power. We'll hear how she persuaded them to grant her a visa and the steps she took to protect the identities of the people she spoke to. And we'll meet the German software engineer behind a new term you may have seen on social media. It's meat proxy. That's a person who's become a conduit for AI-generated content. We'll find out why the term is now needed. It's now 5 years since the US pulled troops out of Afghanistan, leaving the Taliban to take charge. Lise Doucette, the chief international correspondent for BBC News, has reported from there many times, and she's just returned. Before we hear from Lise, let's hear a clip of her report from inside one of Afghanistan's secret schools for girls.
9: Hello. Assalamu alaikum.
10: How are you? Are you okay?
9: So you teach the girls what to do if the morality police come.
10: Yeah.
9: This is one escape.
10: Yeah, one escape door. One is the second one is here.
9: Where do the girls go? Downstairs?
10: This is back of
9: through the back. So they escape out the back door. Did they ever catch you?
10: No.
8: Well, we wanted to understand what's involved in a reporting trip like this. And Lise, you very kindly agreed to join us to talk to us about that. Hi there.
9: It's so good to be with you again, Roz, my old colleague.
8: Yes, it's great to see you. Now, when you want to do a trip like this, how do you start going about organizing it?
9: The first thing we do, and I do this before every trip now, Roz, is I say to the team, and as you know, the team is everything. So Mahfouz Zubaydi is our Afghan producer, and we always should start with the producer who is from that country. And Charlotte Scar is the other producer. And we say, how can we do this story? What are the stories that we should do? What are the stories the BBC hasn't done before? And how can we do these stories in a different way? And that process takes quite a long amount of time, lots of discussion going back and forth. And because it's also Taliban ruled Afghanistan now, they have a whole new system of rules. So you don't just apply for a visa now. You first have to get their permission to come and work as a journalist. And they want to choose. They started out by choosing which journalists could come, as many governments do. But they also want to choose which stories, to which that's a red line for us. We cannot let them dictate which story. So we find a vague sort of, we want to come do something on the humanitarian situation. We want to do something on climate change. We want to do something. So we give them bullet points, if you like. And they make a decision. They have a media committee now with various figures on it, from intelligence, from the media department, from the foreign ministry, and they make a decision. And I hadn't got a visa for 3 years, so I finally got through.
8: And at the beginning of that process, before you even get to the committee, would it start with a text message or a phone call to someone within the Taliban who's a particular contact of yours?
9: Because I hadn't been getting visas for 3 years, because it had seemed to us that the Taliban were trying to keep out people like me who had been there a long time and perhaps knew too much and had too many contacts. So we did. We worked with our BBC Afghan services. They have correspondents on the ground who rotate in and out. So they went and had a chat with people saying, what are the obstacles to Lee's coming? It's the classic kind of thing that you do. So we did make approaches to officials, but the main thing was to go through the media committee.
8: And when the committee comes back to you, do they add caveats? Do they say, well, you can have a visa, but you can't do this and you must do this?
9: No. And I don't think the BBC can. Often in the past, our regional editor, it was Jackie Martins, now it's Sarah Halfpenny, who's just taken over. They often go to Kabul and have discussions. And this is the advantage of the BBC. So journalists often come message me and saying, well, how did you get in? And I'm very cooperative on this. And they'll say to me, oh, we're having a hard time. And I said, well, the BBC's advantage is we have people on the ground. And these are cultures where face-to-face discussion matters. So they can go and they can discuss and argue about why our journalists should be there and why they shouldn't be there. The BBC has been in Afghanistan for decades, and the Taliban know that, which is why the BBC is still there. And we have troubles, but we discuss the troubles.
8: So the visa comes through. In time, you get on the plane and you arrive in Kabul and you begin your reporting along with your colleagues.
9: And you have to go and get a piece of paper. Yeah, so we had to go to the foreign ministry and get the piece of paper, which we did.
8: And once you've got all that and you arrive, to what degree are the Taliban keeping a close eye on you as you go about your work?
9: They don't accompany us. There are other countries in the world where you feel the presence of either they're with you or you can sense their presence.
8: Like in Iran, for example?
9: Yes, in Iran. You can see on Iran, the Basij, the volunteer militia, are on the streets everywhere and you know that they're watching you. And they want you to know that they're watching you. Whereas we didn't feel that. We never felt the presence of them. I was told before I went, watch for the white coats, for the morality police. But I didn't see them very much on the streets. And I have to say, we even went to Kandahar, which is Taliban central. That's where the emir, who's been issuing the reclusive, ultra-conservative emir, their supreme leader, who's been issuing hundreds of edicts. Even there, I never felt we were followed. Nobody asked us questions about where we went. We had quite a lot of freedom once we went there. But I should say, and there's not a lot of time, there are provinces, we're told, and this was part of our discussions. If you go to this province, the Taliban there are much more interventionist. If you go to this province, they may not give you permission.
8: But why are they not interventionist in Kandahar or Kabul? People listening might be as surprised as I am that they aren't paying closer attention, given how much criticism there is of their human rights record from around the world.
9: Well, I suppose they have other things to do with their time, and perhaps they haven't. That's not the way they organize themselves. But they do have a whole department which looks at what you do after you do it. For example, they still talk to me about an interview I did 6 years ago.
8: Did
9: and
8: they?
9: I thought, are you still talking about that interview I did with a commander from the former Afghan government? So, you know, you can, the thing about this, Roz, is very interesting. I was discussing this with the New York Times, is that our eyes are different from theirs. You just don't know what's going to upset them. So I was talking with a newspaper who had interviewed a senior official. And I said, well, what did they think about the interview? And they said, well, they looked at the photo and they didn't like how they looked in the photo. And so you, as journalists, it's hard for us to say, and I've been in places in other cultures where, like in Syria, for example, where Syrian military would take issue with something I'd written. And I think they're upset about that. I never thought they'd be upset about that. So I don't like to second guess. Our job is to go and report. That's all I can do. I can't think, are they going to like this? That's not my job.
8: Even though if they've not taken issue with you, you must have concern that people you speak to in stories such as the one about the secret schools, once you've left the country, that the Taliban may pay very close attention to the people you've spoken to or try and find out who you've spoken to.
9: Ross, this is the area we check and check and check and check. Is there any way? Is there, you know, we film a girl in the dark. I say to my Afghan colleague, that wallpaper, is that wallpaper? Is that used? Yeah, that's used everywhere across Afghanistan. So they're not going to be able to track the school. What about that blue stripe on the wall? We were so focused on protecting the identity of the student, protecting the identity of the teacher. And then once we got back to the edits, we realized, oh, we've shown the hallway. So we've got to zoom in. So we look at it. We look at it with our eyes. We get Afghan eyes on it. Is this school? Is this how a school looks? Would they be able to? What are the details which may give it away? What about the voice? Sometimes we mask the voice. We do everything possible. That is our responsibility. And when people trust us with their stories, we have this great privilege, Roz, that we go around the world and ask people questions. But with it comes this huge responsibility to protect them.
8: Would you check on them as well after?
9: Yes, we have been. We have checked.
8: More broadly, in the 5 years since those extraordinary images of the Americans pulling out of Afghanistan, do you think that the media has, to a degree, turned away from what's happening there, become preoccupied with other stories?
9: In a way, you can forgive everyone for being, to use your word, preoccupied. We live in a world where you just don't know what's going to be the next crisis, the next war, what President Trump is going to say on his Truth Social overnight. We've got a war in the Persian Gulf. We've got a war in Ukraine. There's a war in Sudan, which doesn't get enough attention. everyone is distracted. Plus, we have this technology of click and swipe, and we just have to continue to do our job. And yes, I mean, I find it staggering that the country, which was once at the top of the in-tray for governments the world over, who was receiving more aid, more troops, more attention, more love than any other country in the world, is now so far under the radar that when we did a story where that Afghanistan now 6 million people have been pushed back into Afghanistan from Pakistan and Iran, the biggest movement anywhere in the world. And people said to me, oh, I didn't know that was happening. So much is not, you know, which is why we believe we go to these stories that are under the radar. And I'm very proud that my foreign editor, Paul Danahar, continues to say we have to cover the big stories, but we also have to own the other stories, which have been part of our reporting. So we go to Myanmar, we go to Haiti, and we go to Afghanistan.
8: Thanks for coming in, Lise. Would you like to go back? I assume you would.
9: Yes, I would like to go back because I think it is a story that Afghanistan's story is also our story.
8: That's Lise Doucette, the chief international correspondent of BBC News. And you can find Lise's reporting from Afghanistan on the BBC News website. Now, I wonder if you've heard the phrase meat proxy. This has nothing to do with food. It's a rather unflattering term used to describe humans who've become a conduit for information generated by AI and who share it without much thought. The phrase is now taking off on social media and was coined by the German software engineer Niklas Grün. He works for the tech firm DeepL, and he joined us from Cologne.
11: I should explain what proxy means in this context. It's a technical term. It's basically a computer program that receives some information and then forwards it somewhere else, basically unchanged. And it appears that a lot of humans are doing exactly the same thing these days with AI written text. But humans, of course, are not made of software. They're made out of meat, hence the term meat proxy.
8: Okay.
11: And I should say the way I'm thinking about it, the typical meat proxy doesn't even hide the origin of the text. They clearly label it. Claude wrote this, ChatGPT wrote this, and then a big wall of text basically copy-pasted.
8: So they're just taking information from AI, passing it on without any effort to disguise the fact. And presumably this phrase has got a lot of attention because we're seeing this kind of behavior more and more.
11: Right. Yeah. I mean, I don't have statistics or data on this, but given that the term went kind of viral, I think it's fair to say that it's at least very common in the tech

0: And I think also AI output can be quite difficult to read. It's typically very long, way too long, and often densely packed with very technical jargon. And if you're just, if you're a meat proxy, then, you're pushing the effort of understanding this text to other people. While at the same time, you're kind of, absolving yourself of the responsibility. Because if the AI makes any mistake, you raise your hands and say, silly AI, it wasn't my fault, you know?
1: This is The Media Show with me, Ros Atkins. Thank you for joining us on the BBC World Service. Nicholas, stay with us, because next on The Media Show, we're going to talk about how The Wall Street Journal published an opinion which used AI and then defended that that had happened. This was a real moment for the news media in the eyes of many. The article in question was by the investor Stan Druckenmiller. And once this became a conversation point, The Wall Street Journal's editorial page editor pushed back at the criticism. He published an article under the headline, "Much Ado About Artificial Intelligence." He said, a reporter called Mr. Druckenmiller, who innocently said he'd used a large language model. He said he viewed it as a tool, much like a calculator to do math, and he isn't a professional writer. The editor goes on, the suggestion is that the journal had somehow opened the gates to all kinds of AI slop. All of this shows how little the press corps has thought about the reality of AI. And then the editor makes this point. The rule for those of us at Wall Street Journal Opinion is that everything my colleagues and I write must be original work, no letting AI draft a column or editorial. The question is more complicated for outside contributors like Mr. Druckenmiller. They aren't professional writers, yet they can provide value for readers owing to their expertise and standing in public life. So that was the defence. Let's bring in Will Oramus, staff writer at The Atlantic. Will, thank you for joining us. What did you make of the argument, the defence offered by The Wall Street Journal?
2: It was very interesting, because the one thing that everyone in the debate over AI writing had seemed to agree on up to now was that if you're going to allow it, you should at least clearly disclose it. And the journal's editor said, disclose what? There's nothing to disclose. And so he leaped past the debate that was being had and started a new one of, is it okay to just run AI written material without telling anybody?
1: Do you think they should have disclosed it?
2: I do. I think we're at a point in grappling with the use of AI to write where knowing when it's been used is valuable for the reader. I think most of the journal's readers would probably like to know when an op-ed that carries Stanley Druckenmiller's byline has been written by Stanley Druckenmiller and when it's been written by Claude or ChatGPT.
1: But I'm wondering, Will, where's the line? Because lots of writers might use AI for research. Some might use AI to help them structure an article. Some might even say, does this phrase sound better or another? There's so many different ways you can use it. Are you suggesting some complex manual on what has to be declared and not declared?
2: It is very confusing, and I think that the line will be different places for different people and publications. At my employer, The Atlantic, the line is that we are not to use any AI-generated text in our articles without clearly disclosing it. We may use AI as a research tool, and I think that that's one reasonable place to draw the line. And in the spirit of disclosure, because I report on AI, I have made a practice of using AI myself. I have tried using it to research articles. I've found it helpful for certain things and perilous for other things. I gave my chatbot an instruction to never suggest actual language or prose for me to use in my pieces, because I don't want to do that, and it would get me in big trouble if I did.
1: I'm sure. And finally, before we bring another guest in on this, Stanley Druckenmiller, the man who wrote this opinion piece, said, these are my ideas and I've been speaking about them for over 15 years, as anyone who knows me knows. Would I prefer that I was a great writer? Yes, but that's not who I am. And the argument here is that actually AI allows us to hear from people who have really important things to say, but perhaps would like some help in saying them.
2: Yeah, I think that's a compelling argument you could make for the value that AI can bring as a co-author. I don't think it's an argument against disclosing to readers that AI was a co-author right in that case.
1: Stay with us, Will. Let's bring in Diane Brady, Executive Editorial Director at Fortune.

0: Diane, welcome to the media show. You've written on this. Many leaders give speeches that they don't write or put their name on columns or books that someone on their team has put together. So I'm inclined to agree with Druckenmiller that deploying AI to write his recent op-ed in the Wall Street Journal is okay, with caveats. Well, Diane, great to have you on. And first of all, tell me a bit more about why you think it's okay.
1: Well, to the point, I do not use AI in my writing for the reason that Will talked about. I think it often creates forgettable generic prose. And I would say the fault here lies with the editor, not the writer. For op-ed pieces, it's the same reason I don't do email interviews. I presume there could be help. What I judge is the end result. And does this feel authentic, fresh, original? And frankly, for this piece, having Druckenmiller criticize his former mentee, the Treasury Secretary, is newsworthy. Mm-hmm. Was the result newsworthy? That's debatable. But I think, you know, they're not going to disclose using AI any more than they'll disclose using a team of researchers to do their book, their speech, their op-ed piece. We have to judge it based on the results.
0: And Diane, I was saying that you said, I think this is okay, but with caveats. So what are the caveats? Yeah.
1: I think the caveat, first of all, is all the world is B plus now. Let's just even say B. So what constitutes A plus? That's a big differentiator there. And in my mind, this piece was it did have all some of the hallmarks of AI: too long, too generic. It wasn't as personal or as insightful as I think it could have been. So I think the first caveat is it has to be edited. It has to feel authentic and fresh. And I think the bar is higher. To me, there's a difference between outsourcing your writing and outsourcing your brain. And the analogy of a calculator is, to me, not a good one. That's a tool to solve a problem, but doesn't solve the problem for you. So I think we have to tread carefully and recognize these are tools people will use. They're powerful tools. So we have to raise our bar as editors, too, and decide what's valuable for our audience. Nobody needs more content. Nobody needs AI slop. So what we do deliver has to be special and has to feel that way.
0: Well, of course, the Wall Street Journal has indicated that they would welcome Mr. Druckenmiller writing for them again. So evidently they were very happy with the piece. And I just wondered, listening to you, that perhaps if you're not happy with the type of writing within a piece, that could also be solved with further prompts. It might be possible to get to a point with AI where it could give you something that would clear the bar you're setting.
1: You know, look, I don't want to have hubris here. There's some probably excellent writing that takes place. We all marvel at the ability of AI to deliver camera-ready content to some extent. But I think the desire for authentic, personal content, original reporting, you know, that sparkle that frankly is hard to get when you're recycling other people's prose, which is essentially what AI does, among other things. I think that's a personal exercise. And for me, the act of writing is inextricably linked to the act of thinking. That's me. I love the art and science of journalism. You know, Stan Druckenmiller clearly does not. But we have to keep that standard for readers, viewers, listeners, etc.
0: Very interesting. Will and Diane, thank you very much. I must just quickly ask you before you go, you'll have heard us talk about meat proxies earlier, people who just pass on stuff they've been given by AI. Will, are you ever on the receiving end of people behaving like that?
2: We all are. There was a study recently that found that something like 40% of LinkedIn posts are written with AI. We're flooded with it, which is arguably all the more reason for an established outlet to be different than that.
0: Diane, are you on the receiving end of meat proxies?
1: Absolutely. AI-generated pitches have gone up at least 10x, but we all have to distill the intelligence from this. It's part of our jobs.
0: Well, that's certainly one way of describing it. Diane, thank you very much indeed for speaking to us. That's Diane Brady from Fortune, Will Oramus from The Atlantic, and Nicholas Grund, software engineer who coined this phrase, meat proxy, which once you've heard it, it's quite hard to forget. Thanks to all three of them. That's it for this edition of The Media Show. Thank you very much indeed for your company. Bye-bye.

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1: This is the BBC World Service, exploring how we live in a changing climate.
2: Suddenly, an explosion like a volcano, the ground collapsed and the water gushed up.
3: In Turkey's agricultural heartland, hundreds of sinkholes are opening up across farmland. Farmers fear the next collapse could happen anywhere.
2: We couldn't sleep that night, and we couldn't sleep for 20 days.
3: But these dramatic holes are a warning sign of something even bigger.
4: When there's a sinkhole, it's a symptom telling us that we are using more water than nature can sustainably provide us.
3: I'm Zeynep Bilginsoy, and I travel to central Turkey to investigate a growing environmental crisis. What happens when a nation's food supply collides with a disappearing water source?
1: Turkey's growing sinkhole problem. Thursday at 8:30 and 19 GMT.
5: Coming up on The Happy Pod, meet the Canadian mother who has a tattoo of a keyboard on her arm. It's opened up a new world of communication for her autistic son. Plus, the Dragon Boat Festival, where all the participants are survivors of breast cancer. The nursery, which is inside a retirement home. How AI was used to help successfully remove a tumour near the brain. And the pig helping the homeless in Washington, D.C. All of that and more uplifting stories after this news summary.
6: BBC News with David Harper. The German car group Volkswagen has announced it will cut a further 50,000 jobs by the end of the decade as it faces declining demand, tariffs and competition from Chinese manufacturers. It brings the total number of planned layoffs to 100,000, the largest in automotive history. The British Army has been told to halt non-essential training exercises to save money. Troops preparing for deployment, including to Estonia, the Falklands and Cyprus, will continue training, but some large live fire exercises and other collective drills in Britain will be scaled back. The governing body of world football, FIFA, has accused UEFA of a smear campaign over President Gianni Infantino's scrapped plan to sell off stakes in the World Cup. Last week, the European body requested two FIFA businesses to disclose evidence so it can pursue potential criminal claims. Syria says it's begun destroying remnants of Bashar al-Assad's chemical weapons program. The UN says additional facilities and materials linked to the nerve agents have also been discovered. The Israeli military says it's taken full control of an underground Hezbollah facility located in a strategic position in southern Lebanon. The Ali Otaha Ridge has been a key target for weeks. The authorities and locals in northern Tanzania are battling to extinguish a fire that's broken out on the slopes of Mount Kilimanjaro, Africa's highest peak. The fire is burning at an altitude of about 3,400 metres above sea level. The chipmaker Nvidia has agreed to buy the artificial intelligence platform Hugging Face in a deal worth nearly $13 billion. And a genetically modified pig kidney kept a man in the United States free of dialysis for a record 9 months. The case is also the first time a pig kidney transplant has been used as a temporary bridge while the patient waited for a human kidney. The procedure could help patients while they wait for a human organ, which are in short supply. BBC News.
5: This is The Happy Pod from the BBC World Service. I'm Holly Gibbs, and in this edition...
7: We've always had a deep bond, but now with this tattoo, it almost feels magical, and it's just the most incredible feeling in the world.
5: How one mother's tattoo has opened up a new world of communication for her son. Also on this podcast, the regatta, where all the participants are breast cancer survivors.
8: We joke all the time that we're all in the same boat, literally. We have differences across everything else, and then there's this one major thing that binds us all.
5: Plus the nursery, which operates inside a retirement home, and a world first.
9: The AI acted as a sort of co-pilot or assistant adjacent to the primary screen, identifying the structures that we care most about.
5: How AI was used to help successfully remove a tumour near the brain. A mother in Canada has come up with a unique way to communicate with her autistic child. Jessica Fletcher has a keyboard tattooed on her forearm, which her non-speaking son Hunter uses to talk to her. She posted it online in a video which has been viewed millions of times and has even inspired other parents to get the same design. I caught up with Jessica.
7: My son, Hunter, he's 11 years old.

0: and he was diagnosed with autism spectrum disorder when he was 3. At a very young age, he started communicating with a system called PECS, and that's where he would just get pictures and bring them to me. And that turned into him using an AAC device, which is an iPad with symbols, and it like speaks for him. And he's just the light of my life. He is the most beautiful thing about my life.
1: Can you describe your tattoo?
0: Yeah, so my tattoo is just a basic keyboard layout. There's no punctuation or no numbers, but there is a space bar. There's a yes and a no button. There's also an I love you button. And there is a happy face and a sad face. And it's on my left forearm because it's easier for him to reach and easier for me to read. It's so funny because I have to look at it closely to tell what he's reading, but he can type on it if he's standing to my left and it's upside down to him.
1: Where did the idea come from?
0: Hunter loves to swim. That's his main hobby. And he has always struggled with not being able to communicate in the water because he can't take his device in the water. So I've made communication boards that were waterproof. It wasn't convenient and it wasn't accessible enough. So I've always been trying to come up with a new way. One day we went to a restaurant and his device died. And I started writing the alphabet because at school, one of his teachers has an alphabet board up and I've seen him fingerspell on it. Well, Hunter got mad at me, flipped the paper over and started writing the keyboard layout. That's because he's learned to type on a keyboard because he likes to Google things to show me what he wants. So that was kind of the aha moment. And I was like, okay, a keyboard, that's clearly his favorite way to communicate. And then I thought, how can I make this so we never forget it at home, so it's waterproof and the battery doesn't die? And then that's where the idea of a tattoo came.
1: And how has it helped, Hunter?
0: It's helped tremendously. A lot of kids with autism struggle with physical touch. And this has kind of taught Hunter what safe touch means. So now I'm getting a lot more affection, a lot more hugs. He says, I love you a lot more often. It's also given him the ability to speak to me privately. Because when he uses the device, the whole room hears what he's saying.
1: Do you have a favorite memory of him using it?
0: Definitely the first day I got it. He grabbed my arm and he made such direct eye contact, which he does when he sees something that's visually stimulating to him. And he wrote Mama on my arm. Later that night, a couple hours later, I think he really had time to process and he realized that it was permanent and it was all for him. And he said, I love you, Mama, on it.
1: How do you feel when he uses it? That must be a really special feeling.
0: It's just, we've always had a deep bond, but now with this tattoo, it almost feels magical. And it's just the most incredible feeling in the world.
1: It's crazy that something as, I mean, it's not simple, but it is. It's crazy something, just a tattoo, has opened up this world of communication for you both.
0: Yeah, it is. And a lot of parents have reached out. I have photos of at least a dozen parents that have gone and gotten the same tattoo. There's tattoo artists all over the world that are offering to do it for free for parents in need. I've heard from artists in the United States, in the United Kingdom, in Ireland, in Australia. And it's just crazy how global it's gotten. And so we created shirts with it on the sleeve for people that don't want a tattoo. And it's not just the autism community that's interested. I've had nurses that work with patients that have lost their ability to speak reach out about it. First responders are reaching out about it. It's really opening a lot of doors and opening a lot of conversations about communication barriers.
1: I guess there's a message here, isn't there, about, you know, going out of your way to help people who can't communicate through words. Why is it important that we do find ways to communicate with everybody?
0: Historically, we've kind of brushed off non-speakers. There's been this long-time assumption that non-speaking means non-thinking, and that's not true. Just because they can't speak, they have a whole world of thoughts and feelings and complex ideas inside of them.
1: You spoke a minute ago just about the reaction that you've had when you posted this tattoo online. How does it feel to know that you're inspiring that change for other families?
0: It feels really incredible. I didn't expect it to go this viral. Like, to see that it has over 115 million views is wild. I knew in this life that my purpose was Hunter, but I've always wanted to make an impact in the world and make a difference for other families. The main message I like to tell people is to always presume competence. Don't talk about them, talk to them. Don't assume that they aren't as intelligent as you are, because 99% of the time they are.
1: That was Jessica Fletcher. to the French Alps next, where a regatta is taking place in Aix-les-Bains. This, however, is a festival with a difference. All the participants in the Dragon Boat race are survivors of breast cancer. The event is run by the International Breast Cancer Paddlers Commission, and one of the women taking part is Maria Fleming. She belongs to the Irish group, the Plurabel Paddlers. She spoke to me from the event.
2: I was diagnosed in 2019 and I was 49 at the time. And I remember my oncologist saying to me as he broke the news, so you're probably looking at a year and a half of treatment. And in my head, I was saying, who's got a year and a half to give to cancer? I'll give it 6 months. But after that, I really need to be cracking on with things as if I had some control over it. I went through treatment and I had seen people out racing in dragon boats on this piece of water in Dublin that I passed sporadically and thinking, that looks fantastic. And I remember noticing that it was all women in the boat that I saw. And I was going, I wonder what that club is. And then during my cancer treatment, somebody mentioned to me the Plurabel Paddlers, who were a breast cancer dragon boat team. So when I got towards the end of my treatment, I looked it up on the website and signed up for a trial. And it was absolutely the best thing that I ever did. And the best thing to come out of the cancer diagnosis and treatment, where breast cancer dragon boat came from. Dragon boating itself is over 2000 years old and it originated in China. And it's a really growing sport. But a fabulous man in Canada, Dr. Don McKenzie, who is a sports medicine specialist, wanted to try out if dragon boating and repetitive upper body and arm exercises would help women in recovery from breast cancer to regrow their upper body strength after treatment. And he started off in a pilot with 25 women in Canada. And of course, what he discovered, what not only was it fantastic for rebuilding their upper body strength, but emotionally, physically, socially, it was just fantastic for the women in every way. And then the first world competition for breast cancer teams happened in Canada then through the growing sport. And now it's gone all over the world.
1: How does it feel to be paddling alongside women that have had a very similar journey to you?
2: Do you know what? We joke all the time that we're all in the same boat, literally. Mm-hmm. There are women of every shape and size and age and colour and creed. You know, we have differences across everything else. And then there's this one major thing that binds us all. And I'm not going to lie, yesterday I got a bit emotional, like looking around the lake and looking around the site and going, every one of us, every single one of us has gone through this journey. There is a shorthand that we have with each other because we understand what people have been through, the journey they've gone on. And there's something that we share and that we can know about each other that others with the best will in the world can't understand what it might be to get a cancer diagnosis, to have to go through treatment. And I really see it that we all took those lemons and we made lemonade.
1: What message do you hope people take away when they see you paddling?
2: There is no family anywhere in the world now, really, that hasn't been impacted by cancer. And what I'd love for them to take from seeing 4,500 women on a lake in France paddling and living their best lives is that there is positive stories. Of course, there is loss, but there is life and there is a way to get back your strength, your health, your happiness. And, you know, we're looking for support. We're not looking for pity. We're looking for support for us to live our best lives. And I have to say that phrase has been used so many times by members of the club as we wander around France here in between trainings, you know, stopping and having an ice cream. We just really appreciate that we're living our best lives and that we've been supported to make the best of our lives, however long that may be, and it'll be different for everybody.
1: That was Maria Fleming. Now, plastic probably isn't the first ingredient you think of when you're making some cookies. In fact, plastic probably is not in your recipe at all. However, researchers in the United States are working on a recipe for cookies made from recycled plastic bottles. Mary Roelofs from Forbes magazine spoke to my colleague Regini Vardianathan.
3: It's important to note that humans aren't eating raw plastic, even in these cookies. Microbes, you know, like bacteria and algae, are eating the plastic and then breaking it down into the nutritional molecules that we think about, like proteins and fats and vitamins. And then more yeasts are reassembling those things back into a food product. And then a 3D printer is actually turning the final mixture into a little cookie that's reportedly quite nutrient dense.
4: Have you tried one?
3: I have not. They are not doing full-scale taste testing yet. They're still waiting for sign-off, but they have done some smell tests. And apparently most participants said that they would eat the cookies in a resource-limited setting.
4: These are supposed to be quite good for you, aren't they? Which to most people might sound counterintuitive, certainly to me.
3: I think there's protein and vitamins and fats. And in the future, they said they're hoping that they'll be able to make the starch and the fiber and the sweetener and everything really using this microbe process that they've come up with.
4: And what's the reasoning behind this?
3: It was conducted as part of a NASA-led project aimed at creating foods for deep space exploration. Astronauts could be among the earliest adopters, but they could also be used in disaster zones, on submarines, or other places where fresh foods are harder to get.
4: And this isn't the first time that plastic's been used for food in this way, is it?
3: I think scientists have achieved this before, but on a bit of a smaller scale. So an Edinburgh study a few years ago was able to convert plastic water bottles into vanilla flavoring. But researchers in the US have also been able to engineer a fungus that's capable of eating things like styrofoam and foam cups and packaging to kind of help with breaking down those materials.
4: And why would you do this in the first place?
3: I think that being able to do this might go a long way in helping to bolster the global food supply as demand continues to surge.
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5: Those small victories of introducing Synergy to someone and they previously were unwilling to work with us to get their documents, but because of her being there, they're willing.
1: The Mini Pig, helping to combat homelessness in Washington, D.C. 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A community in the north of England is on a mission to bring together multiple generations. So they've built a nursery inside a retirement living facility. The owners say everyone has something to offer, no matter their age. The BBC's Myra Anubi has been along to find out more.
6: I've just stepped into a bright, open area that has both a reception and cafe. This place is called Belong. It's a retirement village, basically a building with apartments and rooms for older people who are either living independently or need more care and support. There also happens to be a nursery here.
7: Come on in.
6: I've been invited to a room where there are about 20 people, so the older folks, support workers, children, and they're all sat on chairs in a big circle for one of their shared activities. So right now they're having a session where one man has brought in different reptiles and everyone is having a go touching them and it's fascinating. Nice to meet you. What's your name?
8: Frida.
6: How did you find today's session with the reptiles?
8: Very interesting.
6: And how do you find it interacting with the kids?
8: I do enjoy being with the children. They're so enthusiastic about things, aren't they? And you just get drawn in and sort of enjoy being with them, really. Yes.
6: Could you tell me your name? And if you would, I know you look really young, but how old you are?
9: I'm 69. My name is Anne. I think it's wonderful with children that they have opportunity to chat to the older people. Yeah. I like to come and see what the children are doing. They ask some fascinating questions. They're finding out and you're finding out. It's lovely.
10: Anne, are you going to come clean now?
11: Oh, my gosh.
10: You told everybody you were 69. And how old are you, really?
9: 85.
6: And the person who knows their real ages, well, that's Sue Eggersdorf, the co-founder of the charity that runs this nursery. Now, Sue saw a big need for a space that would let people mingle outside their own age group. what we see is, you know, a society which is becoming fragmented and people are becoming socially isolated. How can we connect some of these things that have traditionally been quite separate and diverse?
7: It all started when Sue noticed that residents at her own mother's care home seemed secluded from the wider community, even though they still had a lot more to give.
6: It just felt like within the care settings, there was such diversity of knowledge and wisdom that could be used to really help young children progress and see how they fitted into the world.
7: Back in 2019, Sue and her co-founder, Liz Ludden, founded the charity Ready Generations to create a centre that would bring elderly people and young children together. So they approached Belong Villages, an organisation that runs retirement homes, with the idea of putting a nursery in one of them. The nursery in Belong opened in 2022. It started off with just two children, but word of this unusual place spread, and it's now full with 25 children. Alison is visiting her mother, Dorothy, who lives at this retirement village, and they both say they've seen a positive impact on both the kids and the older people.
11: It's all people kneeling down on the floor.
12: Yeah.
11: That is sensational.
12: The kids make you forget the aches and...
13: Oh, they do. Oh, yes.
11: Distractions.
13: The nursery has brought a lot of pleasure and interest. They learn to care and share, which I think is very important.
1: That report was from Myra Anubi. For more on this story, just search for People Fixing the World wherever you get your BBC podcasts. A man here in London has become the first person in the world to undergo live AI-assisted brain surgery. Rhys Hibbert could have lost his sight had a tumour not been removed from his pituitary gland that contains vital hormones. My colleague Sarah Montague spoke to Professor Hanny Marcus, who performed the operation.
14: The gland sits more or less in the centre of the brain, and although it's not cancer, these tumours grow and grow and grow and eventually put pressure on the sort of associated structures, including those that supply his vision.
15: And in his particular case, he was losing his eyesight.
14: Yes.
15: Tell us how this AI tool helped when you were removing the tumour.
14: Well, the way we do this operation is using a tiny camera placed through the nose and then looking at a screen and trying to recognise the structures at the base of the brain. And sometimes it's obvious, but sometimes it can be very challenging, partly because these structures are covered by bone, but also because the tumour itself can deform these structures. And so the AI acted as a sort of co-pilot or assistant adjacent to the primary screen, identifying the structures that we care most about, the blood vessels and the tumour itself.
15: So what it has effectively knowledge of a model of a brain or of your patient's brain, and it is what, while you're operating, guiding you?
14: Exactly. It's been trained on many, many operations in the past, hundreds of operations, and so it knows very well what an operation should look like. And having had that training, when it's looking at the operation in real time, it can identify a structure and say, I think this is that. And it's just an assistant, and often it just confirms what you think, but it's an additional safety measure and we think can help patients have a more safe operation.
15: Okay, so what, as you are there with your scalpel,
14: yes,
15: a voice is saying from the AI tool, oops, don't do that.
14: It's on the screen rather than a voice, but yes, exactly that. It annotates the live video feed and will draw around the structures as it recognises them when you ask it.
15: Okay, so you're using the screen as a guide whether to move left or to move right.
14: Yes, well, we do the operation as usual, and then at key points, the most important parts of the operation, we would usually stop and reassess to make sure that we understand where everything is and don't make a mistake. And at those points, that's when the AI is most helpful because it provides an additional check to make sure the surgeon's got everything right. It's rather like, at the moment, most people will use GPS when they drive, but having the AI co-pilot is having someone next to you looking through the windscreen and telling you if you think you're about to miss a turn.
15: Okay, now, given this extra expertise, was it the most successful, the best operation you've ever done?
14: Yes, it went really well, I'm very happy to say. And I'm most pleased that he's made such a good recovery.
15: Okay, so we should say for him, he was losing his sight. Now?
14: Yes, it's back to normal. And he's he's fully back to normal too.
15: So the point of the AI is that it allows you to remove more of the tumour and do less damage.
14: Yes, I think it's most important for safety reasons. So the structures here are so delicate that if you make an error, even perhaps by a few millimetres, you can cause great injury to a patient. And we're very careful as surgeons both to have looked at a patient's scan and be very cautious during the operation itself, but it's any tool that can help you be even more safe to make sure these structures are protected is greatly appreciated.
15: So this, do you think this is now the way forward for most surgeries?
14: I think it's the very first step, but I'm bullish that in the next 5 or 10 years, this will make as much impact in surgery as it's made outside of surgery. I'm confident, having used it, that a surgeon using this sort of AI will do better, make better decisions and have a better operation than surgeons not using AI.
1: Professor Hanny Marcus speaking to Sarah Montague. We end in Washington, D.C., where a small pig is being used as part of a campaign to help people experiencing homelessness. The Happy Pod's Riley Farrell has been to meet her.
16: I'm in Washington, D.C.'s Union Station, a historic travel hub, just a jaunt from the U.S. Capitol. Under vaulted ceilings decorated with gold leaf, travelers bustle towards trains and buses. Locals and out-of-towners shuffle across the white granite floor. It's business as usual, except...
17: Synergy.
16: Yeah, she works with the unhoused group. Meet Synergy, a 2-kilogram pig. Her toenails are painted red, and she's turning heads. But she offers more than entertainment. Synergy is training to become a therapy animal. She also works as a wellness ambassador for people experiencing homelessness. She's part of a crisis intervention nonprofit called the H3 Project.
17: You can say hi.
18: Sure.
17: Oh my goodness.
18: This is Synergy. She works with the unhoused.
16: Train stations like Union Station often attract people who are experiencing homelessness. They are public places that offer shelter from extreme weather and access to restrooms. It's also where Dr. Amy Angel spends most of her time. She works with the unhoused here at Union Station.
19: We'll be walking along and, like, two people, you know, like, thug type, will suddenly just, like, they would never stop to talk, will suddenly, oh my God, is that cake? Next to, like, two people who don't speak English, next to the homeless, like, a group that would never otherwise, like, entertain together, have a conversation, all looking the same thing. And that's what's amazing. Wow. She just breaks down those barriers.
16: She founded the H3 Project. The name stands for Home, Health, and Happiness. And as we make our way through the station, Synergy is about to make a new friend.
20: It's a pig.
17: Have you seen her yet? Your
20: I have never seen her.
17: How are you?
20: I mean...
17: This is Synergy.
16: For Amy, moments like that are exactly why Synergy is here.
21: Synergy was first just a concept because I had heard how smart pigs are. So I was just looking for an idea that would help to have a different approach, to have something to open up that conversation, someone maybe that's resistant to case management, have that that outside-of-the-box type of thing that might engage them with us.
16: Amy founded H3 in January 2020.
21: First 4 months of COVID, I worked every single day right behind Union Station. There were 67 tents. There were 78 individuals. Knew all of them, knew their stories, because frankly, there was nobody out there. Folks that were living out there, they felt forgotten about, they felt abandoned.
16: In the past year, H3 says it has provided 93 housing matches and 217 Narcan administrations for overdose reversal.
21: A child doesn't grow up and say, you know what, I think I want to experience a homelessness, or I want to have a mental instability, or you know what, I want to have a substance challenge. Life happens, trauma happens. There is a reason every single person is out here, and we can't understand that reason unless we're willing to really dive into someone's story and see them as an individual, not just a number and not just a statistic, because they deserve that. What motivates me is those small things, those small wins. I mean, obviously, I want the big wins. I want the person getting employed. I want the person who finally was able to get his high school diploma at age 34. I want everyone in housing. I want those big wins. But I also have to take time, appreciate, and really celebrate those small wins, those small victories. And that's what really even Synergy brings in, because those small victories of introducing Synergy to someone, and they previously were unwilling to work with us to get their documents, but because of her being there, they're willing. And that's a win to me. Just know the most important thing to do when you see someone experiencing homelessness is to acknowledge them. Smiles go a long way. And looking at someone's like, how are you doing today? Or good morning. Little things like that can literally make or break someone's day, especially when they're on the street.
1: 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And that's all from the Happy Pod for now. We'd love to hear from you. As ever, the address is globalpodcast@bbc.co.uk. The editor of this edition is Karen Martin. I'm Holly Gibbs. Until next time, goodbye.
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1: The German car group Volkswagen has announced it will cut a further 50,000 jobs by the end of the decade as it undergoes a radical restructuring. It brings the total number of planned layoffs to 100,000, the largest in automotive history. Paddy Maguire reports.
2: Volkswagen's supervisory board said this would be the group's most extensive transformation in its nine-decade-long history. Faced with declining demand, US import tariffs and competition from China, Europe's largest carmaker is in trouble. These dramatic reductions, amounting to 15% of its global workforce, are intended to restore competitiveness and secure the future of the group, which includes brands like Audi and Porsche. Despite public rows with management, unions have agreed to the plans, which also recognise that the future of four car plants in Germany cannot be guaranteed.
1: The British Army has been told to halt non-essential training exercises as pressure continues to mount on the Ministry of Defence budget. Troops preparing for deployment, including to Estonia, the Falklands and Cyprus, will continue training. Here's our defence correspondent, Jonathan Beale.
3: Those British Army units not on operations have been told to halt plans for large training exercises because of the financial pressures facing the MOD. A defence source said this was not the Army's choice. This pause won't affect those units on deployment or about to go on operations. An Army spokesperson said instead it would prioritise activity that contributed most directly to readiness and operational effectiveness. But the pause in other training will only highlight the MOD's continuing struggle to make ends meet and the growing pressure on the government to further increase defence spending.
1: The governing body of world football, FIFA, has accused UEFA of a smear campaign over President Gianni Infantino's scrapped plan to sell off stakes in the World Cup. Last week, UEFA filed legal documents in the US requesting the disclosure of evidence as part of potential criminal claims regarding the failed FIFA Forward Enterprise proposal. Our sports editor Dan Rowan reports.
4: The world governing body has now responded with court filings lodged in the US and seen by the BBC requesting that a court opposes UEFA's request for disclosure of evidence linked to the plan. FIFA claims UEFA's case suffers from a fundamental defect and legal deficiencies and that its opposition to FFE was part of a weeks-long smear campaign against FIFA and its leadership. UEFA, which has led the rebellion against Mr. Infantino and wants him to stand down over the crisis, has declined to comment.
1: The US Vice President J.D. Vance has faced questions from journalists at the first White House press briefing in weeks. The conflict with Iran took up a substantial portion of the briefing, with the Vice President blaming lingering high prices on Iranian attacks in the Strait of Hormuz. This is the latest world news from the BBC. The chipmaker NVIDIA